0: and be reunited with his Canadian family. Murray Brewster, CBC News, Jeddah, Saudi Arabia.
1: With a ceasefire in shreds after a third day of strikes between the U.S. and Iran, the Americans are now targeting Iran's ports and infrastructure. Iran retaliating with attacks on U.S. allies in neighboring countries. As Paul Hunter reports, with tensions escalating, the prospect of any kind of peace looks increasingly distant.
2: The message from the streets of Iran was unmissable, blunt, and violent. Massive banners held high by throngs of Iranians packing those streets for the burial of former Supreme Leader Ayatollah Khamenei, killed back in February in the earliest moments of the U.S.-Israel war on Iran. The banners, in all caps, read, "We will kill Trump. We want Trump's head. $100 million prize for killing Trump," and more. This after a night of strikes by Iranian forces targeting allies of the U.S. in the Middle East, with fresh strikes again already today. In return, new attacks by U.S. forces into Iran last night, says the U.S., hitting some 90 targets, and again already today, with fresh reports suggesting some U.S. strikes have hit targets in Bushehr, home to Iran's only nuclear power plant.
3: I'm number one on their list.
2: With the ceasefire between the U.S. and Iran seemingly in tatters, U.S. President Donald Trump, on his way home from the NATO summit in Turkey overnight, insisted Iran still wants to make a peace deal.
3: They want to make a deal so badly. I just don't know if they're worthy of making a deal. I don't know that they're going to honor the deal.
4: Winning is convincing your enemy that your enemy's been defeated, and that's not the condition yet.
2: Retired U.S. Army Lieutenant General H.R. McMaster, one-time National Security Advisor to Donald Trump in his first term, now a prominent Trump critic, says the war is nowhere near its end.
4: But it's going to depend on really the will of the political leadership, the president in particular, to see it through. I mean, war really is a contest of wills, and I think this is where Iran feels kind of emboldened. They think that they have the upper hand.
5: The war is not going well.
2: A key challenge, says Leon Panetta, former director of the CIA under Barack Obama. He sees no clear U.S. strategy, direction, or objective.
5: And so what we're winding up doing is basically bombing the hell out of Iran and having them attack us with the hope that one side or the other might blink. I think that's the only strategy I see right now.
2: And so it is with these latest attacks in the region in both directions, each seemingly bigger than the last. Fears of further escalation grow. Paul Hunter, CBC News, Washington.
1: Coming right up, wildfire season heats up across the country, including a fast-spreading fire in BC that has forced people in some areas out of their homes. Plus, the aftermath of a Canada Day rainstorm no one is celebrating. Many in the Ottawa area are still cleaning up. And later, we'll have this story.
6: I'm health reporter Christine Birack. American health officials are tracking a parasitic illness causing severe stomach issues spreading across multiple states.
7: Symptoms include watery diarrhea and, unfortunately, explosive episodes of diarrhea. And this can last for up to 2 months.
6: What this means for Canadians and why experts say we may see more outbreaks in the future. That's later on Your World Tonight.
1: This year's wildfire season got off to a slower start compared to last year, but things are changing fast. Hundreds of fires are burning across the country and are being helped by warm, dry, and windy conditions. That includes two that are rapidly growing in BC's interior. The CBC's Jessica Chung has more.
8: It looked like something out of the apocalypse.
9: Shane Finley watched as the out-of-control Brunswick Fire Complex left a trail of destruction at his resort, located around 15 kilometers north of the fire. He says winds gusting up to 70 kilometers an hour blew embers around his 20-acre property, igniting flames that ate half a dozen structures.
8: I thought, I'll lose everything, because the embers were going up and down and sideways, and I watched buildings flaring so hot that it was, melting.
9: The Brunswick Fire Complex broke out a week ago

0: been hospitalized with cyclosporiasis. No deaths have been reported.
1: So I don't think this is like reason for panic or alarm. You know, there are effective treatments for this.
0: Treatments include antibiotics, but the disease can be more severe in children and the elderly. The source of the American outbreak remains unknown.
2: In previous outbreaks that happened in Canada, usually involved basil, berries, blackberries, raspberries, cilantro.
0: Dr. Georgia Soulis is an infectious disease epidemiologist at the University of Ottawa. About 200 Canadians are sickened with cyclosporiasis every year. The Public Health Agency of Canada says it's not currently investigating any outbreaks. The parasite generally lives in subtropical countries, but Dr. Soulis says it's on the move.
2: Cyclospora is a small parasite that really enjoys warm and humid environments. So this is going to be more and more likely to happen with climate change, with the rising global temperatures.
0: And experts say it can't easily be removed by washing your food.
3: Cook your produce, fruits and vegetables. And of course, that can be problematic because most of the fruits and vegetables we consume, we do not cook.
0: Lawrence Goodridge teaches food safety at the University of Guelph. He says American cuts to food testing and monitoring are not helping matters.
3: In the U.S., about a year ago, decided to curtail their surveillance program for the majority of foodborne pathogens. Used to surveil for 10 pathogens, including cyclospora. It now only surveils for 2 pathogens. And cyclospora was one of the pathogens that was dropped.
0: While the parasite is hard to get rid of, it does not spread from person to person. And hand washing is still highly recommended. Christine Burak, CBC News, Toronto.
4: The Ebola outbreak has spread to new parts of the Democratic Republic of the Congo. Suspected cases have been recorded in 2 provinces that hadn't had any before. The Congolese government says at least 600 people have now died in the outbreak. There have been more than 1,700 confirmed cases in the country. You're listening to Your World Tonight from CBC News. I'm Salima Shivji. 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
5: Kawhi up top, looks at the clock, turns a corner for the win! You got it! Kawhi!
4: It may be a while before Raptors fans get to hear this sound again. The team has a plan to get Kawhi Leonard back, but the proposed trade is now on hold. According to the Raptors, the NBA said the team could be at risk from an investigation into Leonard's current team, the Los Angeles Clippers. The league is investigating whether the Clippers used fraud to avoid the salary cap to pay Leonard. Leonard hasn't been charged with any wrongdoing. He led the Raptors to their only NBA championship in 2019 before leaving for the Clippers. Bonnie Tyler, best known for her smash hit Total Eclipse of the Heart, has died at the age of 75. With her distinctive voice, she sold millions of records in the 1980s and became the first Welsh artist to have a Billboard number one hit. Our Deanna Sumanak-Johnson looks back at her career.
6: Every now and then I get a little bit lonely and you're never coming around. Turn
7: around. It was a song that made a career. Performed in that voice, they could go from a despondent whisper to a passionate wail in mere seconds. The story of Bonnie Tyler's life is one steeped in musical lore. Born Gaynor Hopkins in Wales, she changed her name at the request of a record company. Her trademark voice turned out that way when she disobeyed doctor's orders in 1977, letting out a scream after a vocal cord surgery, says music publicist Eric Alper.
8: And it permanently changed her voice into that gravelly tone that we all know and love. From then on in, people were writing songs and the band was recording music to fit that voice.
7: Total Eclipse of the Heart was written by hitmaker and frequent Meatloaf collaborator Jim Steinman. For the male voice on it, the one you can hear say, "Turn around, bright eyes," he tapped Canadian singer Rory Dodd. Dodd recalled his realization how big the song was becoming in an interview with Arnprior Ontario radio station CFMP in 2024.
9: But it became just a iconic song. I couldn't go down the street because we live in New York, bodega stores, whatever. You walk down the street and every place you go by, it's coming out of

0: Total Eclipse singles sold 6 million copies, one of the best-selling singles of all time. And Tyler went on to have two or three additional standout hits, like Holding Out for a Hero from Footloose soundtrack. Still, Eric Alper says it's worth noting she had a long and rich career, 18 albums over five decades. Her staying power boosted in part by the use of her music in movies and covers and sampling of her music by younger artists.
1: In 2025, David Guetta, a massive EDM electronica DJ, used some of her songs, including Total Eclipse of the Heart, for a brand new song called Tomorrow that cracked the Billboard dance chart.
0: In fact, Tyler performed as recently as March with hopes of resuming her tour in the fall. But following an emergency intestinal surgery in Portugal in May, she was placed in an induced coma. She died July 8th. Canadian star Bryan Adams remarked she had such a great voice, a sentiment shared by Bonnie Tyler's many fans. Bonnie Tyler was 75. Deanna Sumanak-Johnson, CBC News, Toronto.

0: This is Anishinaabe flutist Tyler Evans Knott performing in Banff. The 25-year-old is off to McGill University's prestigious Schulich School of Music this fall, but that almost didn't happen. He initially declined his admission because he couldn't afford a new flute. The silver in his old one was corroding due to a physiological condition that makes his sweat more acidic. His mother set up an online fundraiser to raise the roughly $16,000 needed to buy a more resistant gold flute. The response was well beyond what he imagined.
1: Two separate people reached out being like, hey, I have like this old flute that I don't use. Would you like to like use it in the meantime until you are able to upgrade your instrument?
0: He also heard back from McGill. They offered to reinstate his admission along with a substantial scholarship to help with the cost. His mom, Janet Evans, says she has some mixed emotions. She had moved to BC with him when he got into the Victoria Conservatory of Music, but this time she says she'll stay on the West Coast.
2: Now it's time to, you know, they say cut the proverbial umbilical cord. And Tyler's going to go off by himself and do his thing, do what he does.
0: Evans Knott accepted a Muromatsu flute from a woman in Vancouver and will continue saving for a gold one. For now, he can't wait to begin the next chapter of his career in Montreal.
1: I mean, I'm just really excited to make music in a new city, in a new scene, and yeah, just getting to know my different colleagues and mentors and people I'll be working with. It's just, yeah, I think it'll be a great experience.
0: Thanks so much for being with us. This has been Your World Tonight for Thursday, July 9th. I'm Salima Shivji. Have a good night.

0: Here's your evening weather forecast from Environment Canada. For Chipewyan in the park tonight, a few clouds, a bit of wind becoming light, a low of 12. Fort Smith, Litzel Kay, Fort Resolution, all seeing a small chance of showers this evening, temperature of about 12 degrees. In Hay River, showers and a low of 9. Fort Providence, showers and 9. Fort Simpson, showers about 5 millimeters, a low of 11. Fort Liard, showers with a low of 7. Yellowknife, small chance of showers and 11 degrees. In the Clicheau, partly cloudy, wind light near midnight, a low of 10. Wrigley, partly cloudy, a few showers with some widespread smoke, a low of 12 degrees. Those showers, about 5 millimeters of rain expected. Norman Wells and Tulita, widespread smoke and 12. Fort Good Hope, widespread smoke and 16. It's similar throughout the Sawtooth region with those smoky conditions persisting. Fort McPherson, smoke and 13. In Inuvik, some local smoke, 10 degrees. Toktoyaktuk, a mix of sun and cloud near midnight with a bit of smoke, a low of 7. In Sax Harbor, widespread smoke dispersing overnight, then sunny, a low of 5. Uluhaktuk, widespread smoke and 11. In Kugluktuk, sunny, local smoke and 6. Cambridge Bay, happy Nunavut day, sunny, hazy, and 10.
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2: Hello, I'm Neil Kirksall.
3: Good evening, I'm Chris Howden. This is As It Happens. Tonight.
2: Caught in the crossfire, a professor in Doha tells us what the latest escalation between Iran and the U.S. means for him and other civilians in the region where American military bases and the communities that surround them are under fire again.
3: Live and help live. 2 weeks after earthquakes did catastrophic damage in Venezuela, thousands are still unaccounted for. Our guest says he's doing his best to support survivors through a heartbreaking situation.
2: Trade off and on, Donald Trump backtracks on his threat to cut off trade with Spain over its NATO contributions. But a Spanish politician says people there are still feeling a little defensive.
3: Bringing out the big guns. At the NATO summit, Prime Minister Mark Carney gets a surprising gift from Turkey's president, and he's afraid it overshadows his offering of maple syrup.
2: Once upon a time, we were falling in love. Now we're only falling apart. Rocker Susie Quattro remembers her late friend, Bonnie Tyler, a larger-than-life performer who eclipsed many of her contemporaries.
3: And on the lookout, or lack thereof, United Airlines argues that just because you paid for a window seat doesn't mean you'll have a seat by the window. But that doesn't sit well with a judge. As it happens, the Thursday edition, radio that assures you having no window is actually quite painless.

0: This week's resumption of hostilities between Iran and the U.S. doesn't just imperil people in those countries. It puts residents of the entire region at risk. After three vessels were struck in the Strait of Hormuz on Monday and Tuesday, the U.S. began targeting military and civilian infrastructure inside Iran once again. Now, Iran has resumed retaliatory strikes on American military bases in Jordan and throughout the Gulf, with reports of attacks in Bahrain, Kuwait, and Qatar. Mehran Kamrava is a professor of government at Georgetown University in Doha, Qatar, just minutes away from the largest U.S. military base in the Middle East. That's where we reached him earlier today.
1: Professor, in Doha, you're not far from Al Udeid Air Base. Are you close enough to have heard or to see any evidence of these attacks for yourself?
2: I haven't this time around. I live about 30 kilometers away from Al Udeid, and the last time when there was an attack or there were major attacks on Al Udeid, the entire house would shake and we would hear these loud booms. But last night we didn't hear anything. We do get alerts, and these alerts used to be different. The alerts would go off when your phone was on silent. Mm. But now they don't necessarily go off if your phone is on silent.
1: It sounds like there's, as we often see and hear from guests living in these kinds of situations, there's a bit of resignation, and people unfortunately learn to live with the possibilities.
2: Exactly. What happened was when the war first broke out in February and March, there was somewhat of an exodus of people. But now there is a resignation that life needs to go on. We have actually finally gotten back to normal at university. Classes are in person, and life has been getting back to normal. And we're all collectively hoping that those dark days do not return again.
1: Qatar and the other countries that are affected are so far saying that they've been able to intercept these latest Iranian strikes in large part. But I wonder, Professor, what all of this renewed fighting, this uncertainty, means for those efforts to try to keep that sense of normalcy.
3: Amber Alert abduction of 6-year-old male child, believed to be traveling through northern BC and possibly into the NWT or the Yukon. On July 7th, Lenakai Morrison was abducted from Beaver Lodge. Lenakai is age 6, white male child, slight build, has long light brown hair and brown eyes. He is believed to be abducted by his mother, Krista Morrison. Krista is age 35, with long dark brown hair and brown eyes. May be traveling with Daniel Ludwig, age 35, white male, and Carl Morrison, age 4, white male child, long dirty blonde hair. Believed to be driving a 2006 red Ford F-350, AB license plate CXW8820, and traveling through northern BC, and possibly into the NWT or the Yukon. If seen, call 911 immediately. Do not attempt to approach or apprehend the suspect.
4: Alerte en B, enlèvement d'un garçon de 6 ans. 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Ne tentez pas d'approcher ou d'appréhender le suspect.
1: Of, you know, what was already a very fragile peace agreement, ceasefire agreement. Who do you blame for where things are right now?
2: I blame both sides. Certainly, if you listen to the Iranians, they are blaming the Americans for breaking the terms of the MOU. And the Americans are doing the same thing. They're blaming the Iranians. But we're in a situation where neither side is willing to show restraint. And of course, we have a complete breakdown of statesmanship, this heroic diplomacy that is so direly needed at a time like this is unfortunately conspicuously absent.
1: You were last on our show in March. It was not long before that ceasefire was brokered by Pakistan. And you were saying that ultimately this is a war of choice and the American president could, you know, be done with this. How are you feeling now about the possibility of this ending, that these two countries can all of a sudden find a fresh path back to peace?
2: Well, that's everyone's collective hope. Ironically, 2 days from now, Iranian and American technical teams were supposed to get together here in Doha to pick up where they had left off. And that possibility seems more and more remote with every passing hour. So I think I and everyone else hopes that saner heads would prevail. But I'm afraid at the moment, at least in the heat of the battle right now, that possibility doesn't seem likely.
1: Professor, I'm glad we could speak. Thank you for this, and please take care.
2: Thank you very much. I appreciate it.
0: Mehran Kamrava is a professor of government at Georgetown University in Doha, Qatar. That's where we reached him.

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0: The CBC News is next. Coming up in an hour, it's Ideas with Nahla Ayed.
2: John Valiant details the destructive force of the 2016 Fort McMurray wildfire in his award-winning book, Fire Weather. He unpacks how fire made humans who we are. Coming up on Ideas.
3: From CBC News, The World This Hour, I'm Mike Miles. RCMP are still looking for a 6-year-old Alberta boy they say was abducted Tuesday by his mother. Maggie Kirk has this update.
4: Lanakai Morrison was abducted from Beaver Lodge west of Grand Prairie. He is described as Caucasian with a slight build, long light brown hair and brown eyes. RCMP say the missing 6-year-old boy is believed to be with his mother, Krista Morrison. She was due in court on Wednesday. She may be traveling with 35-year-old Daniel Ludwig and a 4-year-old boy. Police were originally looking for a black 2015 Toyota Tundra, but they have found that vehicle. Now police say to look out for a red 2006 Ford F-350 with an Alberta license plate. RCMP are warning people do not approach any suspected vehicle. Those with information are being asked to call their local police or Beaver Lodge RCMP. Maggie Kirk, CBC News, Hinton.
3: An Alberta camper is facing life-threatening injuries and 2 others were hospitalized with injuries after a tornado last night. It touched down at a campground in Dilbury Lake Provincial Park on the Saskatchewan border. Miranda Bardick was one of the campers.
5: There was trees flying at us. One hit us. I thought it was going to go right through our vehicle. So then I turned around again and I got through, but there was people trapped under trees and I felt so bad leaving them there. But I had to get out. I had my kids, and I almost like just put it in the hands of somebody else. But I knew I had to get my kids out.
3: A second twister struck in Paradise Valley, Alberta. No injuries there, though. Experts say it's been an unusually active tornado season in the prairies. Prime Minister Mark Carney says Canada has signed more than a dozen business agreements with Saudi Arabia. His visit billed as a pragmatic reset after years of estrangement. But as Murray Brewster reports, longstanding human rights concerns cast a long shadow.
6: Lecturing countries from afar is an ineffective strategy.
7: Prime Minister Mark Carney's not-so-subtle jab at his predecessor and the way diplomacy was conducted with Saudi Arabia until recently. It's been almost a decade since a global affairs social media post on Twitter criticizing the kingdom over human rights and dissidents sent relations between the two countries into the desert. Carney's economic-focused approach to countries like Saudi Arabia and China has drawn the ire of the human rights community.
6: Engagement is not endorsement, so engaging with a country doesn't mean that we agree with everything that a country is doing.
7: That is charitable, say civil society groups. Saudi Arabia systematically suppresses peaceful dissent, utilizes unfair trials, and the death penalty. Foreign Affairs Minister Anita Anand says she raised human rights and consular cases. She refused, however, to be specific on which cases. Murray Brewster, CBC News, Jeddah, Saudi Arabia.
3: With a third day of strikes between the U.S. and Iran and a ceasefire in tatters, the prospect of any kind of peace is looking increasingly distant. Paul Hunter explains.
8: Winning is convincing your enemy that your enemy's been defeated, and that's not the condition yet.
9: Retired U.S. Army Lieutenant General H.R. McMaster, one-time National Security Advisor to Donald Trump in his first term, now a prominent Trump critic, says the war is nowhere near its end.
8: I mean, war really is a contest of wills. And I think this is where Iran feels kind of emboldened. They think that they have the upper hand.
10: The war is not going well.
9: A key challenge, says Leon Panetta, former director of the CIA under Barack Obama. He sees no clear U.S. strategy, direction, or objective.
10: And so what we're winding up doing is basically bombing the hell out of Iran and having them attack us with the hope that one side or the other might blink.
9: And so it is with these latest attacks in the region in both directions, each seemingly bigger than the last. Fears of further escalation grow. Paul Hunter, CBC News, Washington.
3: And that is The World This Hour. Remember, you can listen to us on your smart speaker or as a podcast. We update every hour, 7 days a week. For CBC News, I'm Mike Miles.
11: Tonight in Fort Chippewyan in the park, a few clouds, winds light, a low of 12. Fort Smith, small chance of showers, a low of 13. Hutzel K, Fort Resolution, all seeing a small chance of showers, a low of 11. Hay River, some showers and 9. Fort Providence, some showers and 9. Fort Simpson, some showers, about 5 millimeters expected tonight, a low of 11. In Fort Liard, some showers, a low of 7. Yellowknife, just a small chance of showers on 11.
12: Hello again and welcome back. I'm Neil Kirksall.
13: And I'm Chris Howden. This is As It Happens, the Thursday edition, part two. Coming up.
12: Earth-shattering revelations. 2 weeks after the deadly earthquakes in Venezuela, the head of a local NGO says people in one of the hardest hit cities are only beginning to accept that the rescue efforts are now recovery missions.
13: The situation is fluid. Researchers in Toronto lead a new study into blood tests known as liquid biopsies, which could detect the earliest signs that someone's cancer is coming back.
12: And not exactly a quick fix. Farmers in the U.S. will get a settlement after a long dispute over their right to repair equipment they bought from John Deere. Stay tuned.
13: It's now been 2 weeks since the earthquakes, and Venezuelans are still crying out for help. The death toll currently stands at almost 4,000, and countless bodies are still buried under the rubble. For survivors, clean water has been hard to come by, and tens of thousands of people have lost their homes. In a briefing this week, the UN promised that more international help is on the way. Acting Venezuelan President Delcy Rodriguez and her government have faced harsh criticism for their response to the disaster. Oscar Sharif Hernandez runs an NGO and has been helping families in the hard-hit city of La Guaira. We reached him today in Caracas, Venezuela.
12: Oscar, when you were last in La Guaira, what did it look like around you? What has the destruction done?
14: Well, Neil, it's been very strong and very sad. I mean, first thing that you see are families that have lost their loved ones, homes destructed, and, well, every time you go down and every time you make the effort of approaching and trying to help, you start interacting with the people that actually lost something during the earthquake. Every time that you're close to them, they start telling you their personal stories. Mm-hmm. And this is one of the things that actually you can't get rid of when you actually are trying to help.
12: What kinds of things have people told you? What are the stories that you can't forget?
14: I can tell you about a lady where we were just driving through and she stopped her car and she gets down and she starts asking for help. And her and her husband get close to us and she tells us about her two sons. Her two sons were trapped in one of those buildings and one was 16 and the other one was 14 and she was asking for our help on trying to get her sons out. Actually, at our range, there was not much we can do. Mm-hmm. We were working together with a rescue team, a French rescue team that we were helping, and we had the opportunity to tell them about the specific location and points and what they were looking for and try to make a connection. But as I'm telling you this, I'm also telling you that the desperation of people trying to get help and the lack of people that can actually help is very limited at this point. What you see right now are thousands of devastated buildings, and you don't have thousands of rescue teams that can attend all of these buildings. So you start seeing the same people that live there attending every one of those unique spaces.
12: You met a man who was looking at the building where his family was.
14: Yes, that was a very impact story. We were there watching how they were trying to recover bodies and lives from one of the the impacted buildings, and I stood up just next to a man that you can see through his eyes that he was completely gone. And as I sat next to him, I told him how he was, and he just looked at me and he told me, well, I have inside there my wife, my daughter, and my granddaughter. And as you can imagine, he was just resignated. He didn't have any much more to say. He was in peace with himself, but just gone physically. You can see he was a soulless person. And that's what you see a lot in the streets as we speak today in La Guaira. You start seeing soulless people with their eyes gone. When you think of it, of thousands and thousands of people that have gone today, they've lost their families, their loved ones, their closest people. And that's one of the saddest things that you walk around and you start seeing when you're around La Guaira.
15: You mentioned the response teams and that there aren't enough. We know that Delcy Rodriguez's government, you know, she's saying that she's defending how the government has been handling this, and that there is an appropriate response. From what you've seen, is the government doing what it needs to do?
14: Well, first of all, I mean, I can clearly say that the government wasn't prepared for a crisis like this. There was no type of preparation to assume what was happening and what just happened in Venezuela. Now, what I could tell you is I don't think the government would have never been ready for this, but the other institutions, other governments, rescue teams that have come from all around the world, from the US, Canada, Mexico, Colombia, Brazil, Spain, I can say the French, the Germans, they're all doing an incredible job. I just personally don't think there are enough hands. And when you see these types of efforts, there's a point from one phase to another that actually the life opportunity is actually every time less. So as the days pass, the opportunity of actually thinking that you can rescue someone is actually less. And rescue teams start, you know, seeing it from another point of view because they're actually there to rescue. And we can understand that. But then you start seeing the families, how they insist and insist. And there's just a point where what you start seeing is, I just found a daughter, which her mom had gone down, and they have a vacation apartment in La Guaira. The building completely fell down, and she was there, and she was just saying, I want to recover the body of my mother. I know she's not alive, but I just want to recover the body. And that you see repeatedly all around, because people want to recover and give a proper funeral to their loved ones and to their families.
15: In terms, Oscar, of international relief efforts, more hands are needed, obviously, as you said. But what specifically do people, survivors in La Guaira, need the most right now?
14: I think right now what we're preparing is more on how we can work with the survivors, the people that have recovered or are safely. There's going to be a complete rebuilding of the destination. La Guaira is a touristic destination. And I think that this being a touristic destination, they're going to also see an important comeback with a stronger agent of recovery by creating new jobs, supporting local businesses, and restoring the local communities.
15: I wanted to ask you what La Guaira is like under normal circumstances. What does it look like? What does it feel like to be there?
14: Well, if I tell you, you're going to think I'm a bit of a poet, but it's an incredible place. La Guaira is, first of all, it's the state that's just next door to Caracas. We're divided. Caracas and La Guaira is divided by a mountain called El Ávila. So La Guaira is all the coastline where we have the Caribbean Sea on our side. La Guaira, I can say, could be one of our most important central points for Venezuelan people that are enjoying. We're a Caribbean country, and we can say that our Caribbean capital, it could be considered La Guaira. And you can imagine the importance of this. Means it's very colonial. All our colonial history starts from La Guaira. So if you can imagine 400 years ago that people used to come to Caracas, they'll come always through La Guaira. So it has a huge meaning for all of the Venezuelans. It's connected by tunnels that go through the mountain, and then you suddenly arrive to this Caribbean paradise, which is full of different communities and villas and incredible stories. And I think one of the biggest and the nicest things that we've seen is the Venezuelan people, how they've reacted to the situation specifically.
15: Oscar, I'm glad we could speak. Thank you, and take care.
14: Thank you very much, Neil. Thank you for your time.
13: We reached Oscar Sharif Hernandez in Caracas, Venezuela.

For some people who finish cancer treatment, the hardest part comes after the last appointment. The scans are clear. The doctors say there's no sign of disease, but there's still that nagging question. Is the cancer really gone? A new trial at Toronto's University Health Network might answer that question. Researchers there are looking into a new kind of blood test used to detect tiny traces of tumor DNA circulating in the body. It's called a liquid biopsy. The five-year trial is being led by Dr. Lillian Hsu. She's a senior medical oncologist at the Princess Margaret Cancer Center and a scientific leader.

0: home shake with passenger seat. And that will take us to the end of As It Happens for this Thursday, July 9th.
1: As It Happens, we'll be back again for you tomorrow. I'm Neil Kirksall. Enjoy your evening.
0: And I'm Chris Howden. Good night.

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1: Okay, so Little House on the Prairie has been adapted dozens of times. Okay, we are talking musicals and radio plays and even Japanese anime. And of course, that iconic 70s TV series. I mean, these frontier stories, they are, of course, a huge part of the greater American myth. But now there's a new version that is challenging the harmful tropes that date all the way back to the original books. I'm Rad Simon Play, sitting in for El Amin Abdel Mahmoud. This is Kabotion. Catherine Van Arendok and Johnny J are here to get into this with me. Welcome back to the show, y'all.
2: Hi.
3: Thanks for having me.
1: Thanks for being here. Look, I just want to point out the original TV series for The Little House, the Little House on the Prairie that actually ran from like 1974 to 1983. That was actually the most streamed legacy show of 2024. Like, we are talking more so than Friends and Law and Order. People spent 13 billion minutes watching it that year. So clearly, like, there is an appetite still for these stories that are based on Laura Ingalls Wilder's books. And maybe that's why we have this new Netflix reboot. And so I want to start by asking you both what your relationship to Little House on the Prairie is. Catherine, let's start with you.
2: Yeah, these were books that my mother read aloud to me and my younger sister in the early 90s. I would have been in third and fourth grade, I think, when she was reading these books out loud to me. And I loved them. I loved them endlessly. I loved the minute descriptions of how exactly you get a door to swing smoothly and built and digging a well and how much candy. I loved everything about them. But the other thing about my experience of having these books read out loud to me was that my mother argued with them as she was reading them out loud to us. So it was like, okay, they're leaving the prairie. They're going to Plum Creek now. Why is Pa going to Plum Creek? Because he seems to have some mental illness that requires him to continue roving the prairie. Like, and then it was like, who are these indigenous people who show up in these books? Well, that's clearly not the whole story. Like, why do they feel this way? And so my experience of these books was always mediated by her reframing of them. And I have deliberately not read them to my own kids because I was afraid of the part where I had to do all of my own, you know, reframing, remediation for them.
1: Yeah, I love that. Interrogating it while experiencing it on first contact sounds like the way to go. Johnny, how about you? How did you experience this?
3: Well, it's kind of interesting because, well, of course I'm native, right? Mm. So I have a different lens, but also on my dad's side, my grandma was a librarian and she actually knew Laura Ingalls Wilder. Mm. And, you know, like that was a big part of my upbringing as well, which is hilarious because I was an avid reader and my grandma being a librarian would give me books and introduce me to the Little House on the Prairie series, which then caused a stir in the family because, you know, there's a lot of anti-indigeneity. And my mom's like, well, why didn't she ask me? It caused a rift between the two, a little argument. but it was really interesting because in a way that conversation really opened my grandma's eyes to the fact that she didn't really understand our point of view because, you know, my dad is actually my stepdad. And so, you know, they weren't really familiar with like Native families or that history or how we experience that. So it really opened up a dialogue and changed the relationship between the way that my dad's side of the family kind of interacted with our side of the family. It created a little more understanding and also kind of started getting me that realization that like with literature, you know, nothing is above critique. Nothing's going to be absolutely perfect representation. So it started that. And, you know, I think that's why I'm a media critic, you know, because, you know, I learned to just read and consume the media through that critical lens of looking at what are the pros, what are the cons, and how does the show progress? Where can we learn to do better? And so that's like with Little House on the Prairie, you know, I grew up with that. You know, my grandparents watched the TV show. I read the books and I was probably one of those people in 2024. And, you know, like I binged the series and even this new series, I watched it straight through.
1: Right.
3: No break.
1: Well, you know, I mean, I love that, like, you know, the interrogation that you're both of you are describing in your family context of experiencing Little House on the Prairie. I mean, that has then grown into a much more national conversation over the last few years, right? I mean, we also had quite a few years ago, the American Library Association, they actually removed Laura Ingalls Wilder's name from a children's literature prize because of the racist portrayals of Indigenous and Black people in her books. So, you know, with that in mind, I mean, let's have a listen to the modern adaptation of Little House on the Prairie.
4: Tell me, Mr. Ingalls, what brought you to this land?
5: A fresh start for my family.
4: To be at the beginning of something.
6: Hello.
4: We're building a house nearby. They were neighbors.
6: I'd be careful if I were you.
4: It's not the free about this land at all.
5: I can't have strangers walking into my house uninvited.
4: I think they'd say the same thing.
1: So that was a bit of the trailer for the new Little House on the Prairie. And this season, I mean, it is based on the third book in the series. And so, you know, it's set in the late 1860s. The Ingalls family have just arrived in Kansas and they're planning to build a new home on Osage territory. Catherine, I mean, do you think that this reboot is delivering on what fans loved about the original series or the books?
2: I do think so. I think that is one of its real strengths, is that it is not attempting to go whole hog into like, this is the dark, gritty version. Like, these people were villains. This is, you need to feel bad about this thing that you perhaps loved as a child. It is so wholesome that I found myself skeptical of it in places, because it feels like such a warm, fuzzy, like family friendly. It reminds me of network television that I watched a lot in the early 1990s, that sort of the family dramas that don't really exist very much anymore. And, you know, you see that in Snatches, or you see the beginning, the opening scene, which is Laura Ingalls as about 10-year-old girl, and she is doing a voiceover narration in the way that she is the point of view character of the books. And she's saying, like, here's my family, and we are cozily like on our wagon heading west. And I was like, oh no. Like, I was concerned, in fact, that it was going to be too much of the thing that that people really loved about these books when they originally came out. And I think its great strength is that it is very good at keeping that warmth and like resilience and the aspirational elements of it that came out during the what is really originally published during the Great Depression, but then also adding all of this other framing and context about who these people are and why they are there and who they are displacing and all of that.
1: Yeah, I mean, like, the added context is, I mean, this time, this series, like the Osage community, these characters are playing a much bigger role in this telling of the story. Johnny, I mean, how did you feel about this updated version of Little House on the Prairie?
3: You know, I think like with most natives, the moment we heard there was going to be a reboot, it was just like, do we really need that? But I found myself really just loving it because it was wholesome. And, you know, I agree. It seemed too safe in a lot of the story. Like, it seemed like it was leading up to conflict and then it would just resolve so easily. But I kind of think we need that now, because we live in a world where there's so much turmoil. We kind of need that easy resolution, because it gives you the warm and fuzzies, like, oh, we can work this out. But what I really love is the Osage portrayal. And, you know, just the thing that I really like was the fact that there was no vilification of the people in the series. You got a full rounded idea of why they were there, why they were doing this, what their personal belief was, but also you got to see the other side of it as well, like from the Osage perspective. And that was so beautifully done to me. And, you know, two of the Osage consultants, Julie O'Keefe and Dr. Robert Royer, you know, they do such an amazing job of really just bringing that realism to the series. Because I was watching, I grew up in Oklahoma, my tribe's not far from the Osage, and just seeing the regalia, the way that they were allowed to be as Native people was just so beautiful to me. And those scenes that needed that sensitivity, you know, they were done by, directed by Erica Tremblay and Sydney Freeland. And I'm a Sydney Freeland stan. Anything she does, I just absolutely love it. But I was so surprised to see just the sensitivity and the beauty and warmth and humanity that they brought to these stories that could easily have gone wrong with the natives being vilified, much like they were in the original series and in the books. But they really showed how our experiences, you know, in just bring different contexts, you know, with Carolyn, you know, I really love that, how they kind of explained like her experience of living through the Dakota Wars through that proximity is what shaped her worldview of how Indigenous people were and how coming into contact with them, how that changed. And, you know, in the way that they were able to relate to each other, White Son and Carolyn, through education, through the love of books. I really loved that moment because that was what was happening in my family. Right. Was there was that bridge that was connected because of literature. And so I really love that moment in the series.
1: Yeah. And I just want to point out, you know, you mentioned Sydney Freeland, how much you love her. She is, of course, the director of Rutherford Falls, I believe, or one of the creators of the Rutherford Falls, as well as the Marvel series Echo. And then alongside Erica Tremblay, who made the movie Fancy Dance. You know, Catherine, over to you. I mean, look, like Little Books, the Little House books, they've been described as semi-autobiographical. So can you actually talk to me about how much of the books actually reflect Laura Ingalls Wilder's real life?
2: Yeah, these books are taken from Wilder's impressions of her own childhood, but she remembered things imperfectly and she was deliberately leaving things out of her story. She was writing them, as I mentioned, during the Great Depression. And so they were designed to be aspirational stories of family resilience. And they do not include a lot of the more grisly memories of violence that she witnessed or heard people talking about. They are scenes of intense hardship, but they are delivered with a great deal of matter of factness. And there's fudging, you know, in the Little House on the Prairie book, she says that they lived 40 miles out of town. They did not live 40 miles out of town. You miss all of this other context about the kind of culture of misinformation. That is why Pa thought that there was free land in the West. Like, she was just like, we went out because there was free land. And of course, she may not have known at the time that it was group of railroad magnates who are all trying to get white settlers to go out so that they had a reason to then go out and start building railroads. Like, all of this context, part of it is some that she was purposely holding back from because she was writing children's fiction consciously. And some of it was also, she just could not remember what happened in her childhood clearly. And so the books are this really fascinating and messy document that the show does a fair amount to try to recontextualize more accurately. In the show, they live closer to town than she describes in the book. In the show, they have this discussion about how the freeland flyers came from the railroads and not from the government. And so the show is working with the books as factual, but not the last word on what fact was in her life.
1: Yeah, I mean, it feels like a great response to, as opposed to like throwing out or banning these stories, like let's like actually just like let's grapple with what was misread about them. Let's bring in the greater context and the reality, including the black doctor neighbor.
2: Yes. Yes, he was actually their closest neighbor. He appears just once in the show, or in the book, he appears in one very striking chapter, but the show, he is there all the time. And I was like, oh, it's so funny that so interesting that they made him a bigger character and he's a recurring figure in their lives. Well, he would have been a recurring figure in their lives. He lived closest to them. Yeah. And it's why I have been so grateful to have this show. I did not read these books to my own kids, but I showed the show to them immediately because I realized that it was this way of giving them this thing that I had experienced as a kid and cared very much about, and was so happy to have this version that felt like a more responsible, careful, and meaningful way of giving them this part of American history.
1: Mm-hmm. Well, Johnny, I want to go over to you, last word to you, but I only have about 40 seconds left and a minute left. But I mean, I want to know what you felt about, you know, like these books, they have been bestsellers during the Great Depression when they first came out. And then, you know, the TV series actually came out in 1974 against the recession and the oil crisis. And then, you know, the show again rose in popularity during the COVID-19 lockdown. Johnny, why do you think people keep reaching out for these stories during hard times?
3: Because they're comforting, you know, they're so, there's turmoil, but they're so easily resolved. And especially within the TV series, right? It was so campy. It was fun in a lot of places. There was a lot of humor. And really, they dealt with so many issues that were so, that nobody was addressing at the time. Like, it wasn't popular, but they went for it. Did they do it well? No. But, you know, I think as humans, when we're struggling, like now, you know, we look at the world that we're living in right now, and we want something that's comforting, that's something that's familiar, that's something that brings back that feeling of nostalgia. You know, because I remember watching the TV show with my grandparents, which is why I wanted to watch it again, just to kind of recapture that. And I think that's why these books, why the TV show, and I absolutely know that this new series is going to be the thing where we're just going to go back to it over and over again, because it's something that just brings those warm and fuzzy feelings to you.
1: Listen, I could talk to you guys about this for so much more, because there's so much there, so much text to kind of unpack in this, but that's all the time we have. So thank you so much for being here.
2: Thank you so much.
3: Thank you.
1: Johnny J is a TV and film critic and founder of Red Pop News, based in Los Angeles. Catherine Van Arendock is a TV critic at Vulture. Look out for her essay on Little House on the Prairie. That will be coming out soon. And the first season of Little House on the Prairie is out on Netflix today. I'm Rad Simon Blazing in for Elamine Abdel Mahmoud. This is Gabotian. Okay, so you know that moment in like the Mission Impossible movies when the bad guy realizes they're caught because Ethan Hunt has been recording them the whole time with these glasses that have a camera in it? Well, that could be you, because there's a new generation of smart glasses that cost less than an iPhone. We're talking about this Ray-Ban and Meta collaboration that's growing in popularity while also sparking like major safety and privacy concerns. And part of what's fueling the hysteria around this is the new Ray-Ban Meta ad campaign featuring Kylie Jenner. Vass Bednar has thoughts on all of this, and you're here with me now. Thank you for joining us.
7: Thanks for having me.
1: So Vass, I mean, look, this technology, not exactly new. I mean, this kind of technology has been around from the 60s and 70s. And also, you know, the idea of spyglasses has been in the pop culture, you know, lexicon for like, you know, with all the movies and TV shows in all those decades. And then, of course, there was like the Google glasses that were like the failed attempt at Google that Google had in terms of marketing for the mass public.
7: Yeah.
1: These smart glasses back in the 2010s. So what is it about that Meta and Ray-Ban are, what is it that they're offering that is getting them all this attention?
7: Right. It is a kind of the right moment. You mentioned iPhones in your introduction, or phones, when you were mentioning pricing. These are a multimodal form of technology, a wearable kind of intended to potentially replace phones, right? So what's could potentially be appealing to people here? There's some technology where you have audio, you know, on part of your glasses. So you can be getting directions where you're walking somewhere. You could be having something translated in real time. You can make a call hands-free, and you can create video or capture a moment, take a picture of something without doing what I would usually have to do to take a photo, say, of you right now.
1: Yeah, that all sounds really cool, right? But let's get to the concerns when it comes to these Ray-Ban Meta glasses, the smart glasses, right? What are some of the biggest concerns that consumer watchdogs are flagging when it comes to this product?
7: I mean, look, people are calling them pervert glasses, right? I mean,
1: upset.
7: I think the core concern is with kind of phase one of the surveillance economy. We were making decisions for ourselves, whether or not we were reading the terms and conditions, what we tended to be consenting to through an app on our phone or something like something else from Meta, Facebook, right? We were agreeing to have our information kind of collected and analyzed and to be profiled. And now with these wearables, it's a sort of ambient surveillance that, suddenly, as a bystander, you're a part of somebody's record potentially, and it's not something that you're even able to consent to. So the regulatory framework, and also I think where we are as a society, hasn't quite caught up and isn't necessarily receptive to this. So you're seeing a lot of hostility.
1: Mm-hmm. Well, I mean, there's already been reports of people using these Ray-Ban Meta smart glasses in like really troubling ways. Mm-hmm. Can you talk a bit about that?
7: Oh, yeah. I mean, extorting someone, saying you're going to have to pay up or we're going to put images or videos of you on the internet, cheating, you know, in a scholastic setting, dancers, you know, not consenting to having their work videotaped when people are seeing them, all sorts of ways, you know, dates, social settings. It's discomfort, right? It's discomfort. It's inappropriate. And we have voyeurism laws on the books, but they tend to be pretty confined to like change rooms and washrooms. And now the value proposition to the consumer and the sort of bed is a kind of always on voyeuristic situation. And I'm not sure, again, anyone really wants that or needs that.
1: No, definitely not. I mean, actually, you also had your own personal experience when like a wearable was in the environment and you were not expecting it. You weren't aware of that. Can you talk about that?
7: Yes, I wasn't cheating in class. I was at a conference and catching up with a friend. It was a noisy situation and I was doing catching up the way I normally would, like a little bit of gossip, my own like stresses and concerns, my thoughts about the conference. And as we were getting into the elevator later, I realized he had one of those necklaces on. And the necklace wasn't recording my image, but it was recording audio for him. And then it was able to sort of summarize the conversations he had. And it's a friend of mine, like totally a friend. But as soon as I was like, whoa, are you wearing one of those? He's like, oh, yeah, sorry. You know, I'll stop recording. I'll take it off. But it was certainly a violation of trust and just made me uncomfortable. So we had to have a little talk about that.
1: Yeah, especially because you did mention that there was gossip involved in your conversation.
7: I mean, always, right? We've got to share the tea.
1: Yeah. Well, look, I mean, these smart glasses, they are like, you know, they're raising, of course, these legitimate safety and privacy concerns, as you call them, like the voyeurism concerns and all of that, and even in terms of the cheating. But what about concerns for anyone who's actually wearing glasses and how they might be treated suspiciously, like viewed with suspicion now, when, you know, regardless of whatever intentions that they have when wearing these things? Like, how do you see it changing the way we interact in public?
7: I mean, I deliberately wore like my thinnest, lightest glasses today because I have some of like the super thick ones and I'm like, oh, you know, how will these be received?
1: Yeah.
7: I mean, some of the conversation is around with these glasses, like, oh, there has to be a light if you're recording. So, you know, at least we can react and sort of say maybe a yes or a no, or have more of an understanding of what's going on. Mm-hmm. There's always been that shift, like when you wear sunglasses, you're cool. And people who wear glasses, it's always like seen as nerdy.
1: Yeah, yeah.
7: I'm being a little bit silly, but it creates a situation where people who do wear glasses that tend to be thicker, even though these newer versions are much more stylish than Google Glass, might be met with hostility, skepticism, you know, a second look. Mm-hmm. And I think that's something we need to be paying attention to and reflecting on as well in this moment. Again, what are we saying yes to? What are we consenting to? And it's almost a gift from Meta and some of these other companies, because the physicality of the hardware itself and its surveillant layer helps us be confronted by it. Mm-hmm. Right? Whereas usually when these elements are intangible, they're so invisible to us that maybe we weren't having the conversations that we needed to have about surveillance and data collection and privacy and consent.
1: Yeah, you know, it's interesting. I mean, first of all, you mentioned that there's the light, mm-hmm. that, you know, the glasses that people can, like, you know, they can consent to being recorded. And I think that's what they consider the fail safe, right? I mean, they announced something about that it would stop recording if someone tampers with the LED light that lets people know that they're there.
7: Yes.
1: But I mean, I think, do you think that that's even like, do you think that is good enough as a way to prevent, like, you know, recording without consent in these situations?
7: It's not nothing. It's not nothing. Again, there's a value proposition of these glasses to the person who purchases them and wears them. The value proposition to everyone else, I think, is much weaker. So, you know, suggesting that more of your life is worthy of documentation, or that you need better memory. And, you know, if you have that transcript of what your crush said to you, maybe you can like reply more effectively. Again, I'm being a little bit silly, but it's just kind of like, these are things we just used to do. We used to remember things. We used to see things. Our memories fade, and that's kind of wonderful and beautiful. I don't think we need to. Can you imagine rewinding to part of your life to what, watch that sunset again? Or anyway, this is where we are. It's an interesting moment. It's a hinge moment. And Meta is not known for being a particularly innovative company. They made pretty big bets on the metaverse, pretty big bets on NFTs, pretty big bets on Oculus, right, as a form of hardware. They're learning from that. But we're learning from that company too.
1: Okay, well, listen, that's all the time we have to talk about this, but so fascinating. We're going to continue following with this.
7: Thank you.
1: Vaz Bednar is the managing director of the Canadian Shield Institute. She's also co-author of The Big Fix: How Companies Capture Markets and Harm Canadians. She's based in Toronto.

the sound of my tears. That's Bonnie Tyler alongside Rory Dodd with Total Eclipse of the Heart. We're going out on that song today to pay tribute to the iconic Bonnie Tyler. She has died at the age of 75. I'm Rad Simon Play, sitting in for Elamine Abdoth Mahmood, and I'll see you tomorrow.

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0: 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Across four continents and 13 countries, the world's most elite athletes will compete in intense, high-level events in the Diamond League. Watch Marco Arop, Femke Bol, Julian Alfred, Faith Kipyegon, and Carsten Warholm push their limits across 15 different events. 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
1: John Valiant details the destructive force of the 2016 Fort McMurray wildfire in his award-winning book, Fire Weather. He unpacks how fire made humans who we are, coming up on Ideas.
2: From CBC News, The World This Hour, I'm Mike Miles. An Air Canada flight from Los Angeles to Montreal slid off the runway this afternoon. No one was hurt, but it shook passengers like Barbara Edelston Peterson.
3: I'll just say the second that jet hit the runway, it was pouring rain. It was like, something's not right. We were going very fast, of course. And suddenly there was a smoke smell. And then the next thing I knew, we were like tumbling onto the grass and there was smoke and dirt and grass right at my window. I couldn't see outside.
2: More than 160 passengers and crew were bused to the terminal. The mishap led to flight delays. The Transportation Safety Board is investigating. An Alberta camper has life-threatening injuries and two others were hospitalized after a pair of tornadoes touched down southeast of Edmonton last night. Morgan Black with details.
4: All the windows blew out of my other truck just about. It swirled, I'm sure, right past me.
5: Benjamin Hager was at the Dilberry campground when the tornado hit, toppling trees, collapsing tents, and sending three people to hospital, one in life-threatening condition. Camper Miranda Bardick says it was a harrowing moment.
6: And there was a huge tornado in front of us, and then I got around, went to exit out the other way, and I thought it was the tornado back in front of us, and there was trees flying at us. One hit us.
5: First responders quickly gathered and organized a search, tracking down and accounting for every camper registered. A second tornado struck nearby in Paradise Valley, Alberta, but no injuries or damage was reported. Experts say it's been an unusually active tornado season, especially on the prairies. Morgan Black, CBC News, Edmonton.
2: This year's wildfire season is off to a slower start compared to last year, but that's changing fast, with hundreds of fires burning across the country, fanned by warm, dry, and windy conditions. Jessica Chung has more.
7: It looked like something out of the apocalypse.
5: Shane Finley watched as the out-of-control Brunswick Fire Complex left a trail of destruction at his resort, located around 15 kilometers north of the fire.
7: I thought, I'll lose everything.
5: The Brunswick Fire Complex broke out a week ago and has burned nearly 200 square kilometers. Nationwide, there are currently 796 active wildfires burning, 60 of which are out of control. Federal officials say this season hasn't reached the scale of last year, but it's picked up in the past 10 days, with the total area burned doubling in just under a week. Finley will be heading back to his resort to take stock of what's lost and plot out next steps.
7: Electrician, get poles put in. Go start digging yourself.
5: He knows he has a long road of rebuilding ahead of him. Jessica Chung, CBC News, Vancouver.
2: BC has recorded the fewest number of toxic drug deaths in a month since February 2020. The Coroner's Service says in May, there were 109 suspected overdose deaths, an average of 3.5 a day. Numbers have been trending lower since 2023, when BC reported a record number of drug deaths. Prime Minister Mark Carney will not be keeping a gun gifted to him by Turkish President Recep Tayyip Erdogan. The host of this week's NATO summit in Ankara gave each participating head of state an engraved revolver and ammunition.
8: I would like to reassure Canadians they keep guns away from me. It's not what I expected. Struck me that my gift of maple syrup kind of undermatched undermatched the whatever it was, .357 caliber or whatever.
2: Of course, that weapon is illegal in Canada. Carney says it was handed over to the RCMP to be decommissioned, meaning it can no longer fire, and it will likely end up in a museum. Andy Burnham is a big step closer to becoming the UK's next Prime Minister. After 322 Labour MPs, the vast majority nominated him to replace Keir Starmer. If, as no one else, enters the race by next Wednesday, Burnham could become Prime Minister July 20th. That is The World This Hour. For CBC News, I'm Mike Miles.
9: Tonight in Fort Chippewa in the park, a few clouds, winds light, a low of 12. Fort Smith, small chance of showers, a low of 13. Hootsel Cay, Fort Resolution, all seeing a small chance of showers, a low of 11. Hay River, some showers and 9. Fort Providence, some showers and 9. Fort Simpson, some showers, about 5 millimeters expected tonight, a low of 11. In Fort Liard, some showers, a low of 7. Yellowknife, just a small chance of showers on 11.
10: This episode of Ideas originally ran in 2024. Welcome to Ideas. I'm Nala Ayed. Earth, air, and water are the three elements that make life possible. But it's fire that made us human. Fire was a catalyst and engine of our evolution as Homo sapiens.
11: Without its light and its explosive, directable energy, we would not be who or what we are today.
10: Fire gives us heat and light, comfort and security, and power. We've been gathering around the fire.
12: That we gather around.
10: Forever.
12: Look at us around a fireplace. We are absolutely hardwired to the core of our being to respond to flickering light. And to move toward it.
10: If you look under the hood of human civilization, you'll see fire everywhere.
12: Including individual combustions in our car engines, we make tens of trillions of fires every day.
10: But our companion is also a ravenous predator.
11: Selfish and willful, it yearns above all for freedom, which it will take at any opportunity and at any cost. In this sense, fire is not an element. It is a hunter, just like us.
13: Look at that. Like that, even in the past 5 minutes, has just flared up. And to be honest, I'm not sure how long...
10: The 2016 Fort McMurray wildfire, which became known as the Beast, was the costliest disaster in Canadian history, causing almost $10 billion in damage. It forced the biggest evacuation our country has ever seen, 90,000 people, amid scenes that could have been pulled from a Hollywood disaster movie.
14: Get out of town just in time.
15: Gotta dodge, I can feel the heat here. This is insane, holy...
12: That's what shocked firefighters in Fort McMurray, was seeing trees explode into flame. Seeing houses explode into flame and burn to their basements in 5 minutes.
10: Vancouver author John Valiant is the author of Fire Weather, The Making of a Beast, an account of the Fort McMurray wildfire that's won and been nominated for a raft of major awards. He contends that we live in what he calls the Petroscene, an age defined by the impact our dependence on fossil fuels is having on the planet. A new world of fire, supercharged by the deepening climate crisis.
12: We are going into what I would call clima incognita, the unknown climate. And it's going to keep changing. And we're going to have to keep adapting. And it's going to keep surprising us.
10: Fire weather is also a history of our age-old, intimate, and complicated relationship with fire, as well as a rumination on what fire really is.
12: Boy, it took me years to get a grip on it, because I see it too as just this dancing orange light that sometimes gets scary and huge, but often just creates this beautiful atmospheric glow and comfort and warmth in the home. And so to understand it as chemistry really strained me. And what's really going on is this reaction with oxygen. So it's, in this case, hydrocarbons, which is an astonishingly broad menu of things. It can literally be my t-shirt. It can be a tree. It can be a bottle of whiskey. It can be a pair of running shoes. And all things that are, you know, either at one time biologically alive or that are derived from petroleum products, which all were strangely once alive. All petroleum products are derived from plants, from algae and phytoplankton, millions and millions of years ago. And so this reaction, in a way, is the same reaction we're having. We're reacting with oxygen too. So you really have to get into oxidation. When we're breathing, the oxygen coming into our bodies is oxidizing in our blood, and we're just oxidizing more slowly than the hydrocarbons are. Mm. And so we are, fire and humans and, you know, all ambulatory life is a hostage to oxygen.
1: You write also that fire is a living thing. And the firefighters and forestry officials in 2016 referred to the Fort McMurray fire as the beast. How is fire like an animal?
12: Well, in so many ways. And again, it's very unscientific. And in fact, it's really almost unjournalistic to ascribe living characteristics to fire, because it is not alive in the biological sense, and it is not sentient in the way that we are or a tiger is. And yet, if you get back to oxygen and look at the imperative that oxygen forces upon us, we have to get more fuel. We have to keep having that reaction. And it doesn't matter if you're an octopus or an oil baron. You know, we all need it.
1: Makes sense.
12: And so does fire. And, you know, it's mobile. It has an appetite. It reproduces. It can grow. It can adapt to different energy sources. It can wait. You know, it can smolder. It can be suffocated.
1: Yeah.
12: It can be revived. It can die. So we're similar in all these ways. And so we really are, in a strange way, kin to it.
1: Yeah. And yet you also describe fire as having no heart, no soul, and no concern for the damage that it does or who it harms. What are you comparing it to there?
12: You know, it's, in that sense, it's almost kind of sociopathic. You know, it's looking out for number one all the time. And needless to say, I'm a human being, and I see those same qualities in the profit motive, especially at the corporate level. When you see a large company, it may be filled with people, run by people with feelings and children and cares and concerns. But the ultimate goal, the imperative for those employees is to keep the company going, to keep it solvent. And in that sense, to keep it oxidizing. That desire to expand and consume.
1: Self-perpetuating.
12: Yeah, yeah. And that becomes its raison d'être, that desire to survive at all costs.
1: I wanted to kind of expand the lens a little bit and ask a very big question. What fire's role was in human evolution? Like, how did it make our civilization and our way of life possible?
12: It's our superpower. It's the one superpower that's outside our bodies. You know, besides our brains, our thumbs, our capacity for speech and maintaining community. In that sense, I think of it almost as a prosthetic energy. You know, we obviously evolved around wildfires, you know, in the savannah, in forests. And at some point, you know, probably a million years ago, probably even before we were Homo sapiens, we figured out ways to take a single stick, light another stick, and actually control the reaction. And with that came light. You know, think of when night used to fall and there was nothing you could do.
1: It's so hard to imagine.
12: It's really hard to imagine. And that was actually relatively recent, that, you know, the petroleum industry was launched by the kerosene industry, which was all about lighting. And people were talking about how ordinary people would suddenly get hours and hours more daylight, you know, so artificial daylight to study, to work, to accomplish things, to be a human instead of just go dormant. which is what would happen in the darkness. And so starting around 1 million years ago, you know, we started to be able to control that glow. And so not only did it give us light in the darkness, it actually armed us against predators. And that was another game changer if we stopped being prey.
16: Yeah.
12: And then on top of that, we discovered early, I'm sure, from forest fire killed game that cooked food was easier to eat. And so you got this amazing hit of protein with much less effort than eating raw meat. It's much easier to digest and turn into us if it's cooked. It's essentially pre-digested by fire. So fire becomes almost this external digestive system for us. So now it's light, it's protection, it's this really compelling glow that we gather around. And look at us around a fireplace. We are absolutely hardwired to the core of our being to respond to flickering light and to move toward it. The gap between a million-year-old fireplace in a South African cave and a gas lamp, an engine, a gun, a rocket, or a laser beam is merely one of focus and fuel. All find their beginnings, their world-changing power, in combustive energy that originates in nature and is guided and refined by hominids, by us. Heat seems far too soft a term for what it has wrought in us and in our world.
16: It's incredible how much we take that for granted. I wonder if you could talk about also how game-changing fossil fuels were for humanity. You know, obviously, since the dawn of the industrial era and the widespread use of fossil fuels, civilization has really run on fires.
12: It seems simple, and we grew up in it, so we take it for granted. But there was a moment back in the mid-19th century when we moved from solid fuel, which was coal and wood, to liquefied fuel, which was coal oil, and then petroleum. And again, kerosene was one of the first commonly distributed manifestations of that, and also natural gas. We got gaslight, you know, very early. In fact, I think Halifax was one of the very first cities to get gas illumination.
16: Right.
12: We're talking the 1870s. And so what engineers understood is that a ton of coal oil produces four times as much energy as a ton of solid coal. And so it was clear that was where we had to go for efficiency, for this desire to multiply our power, which is just something that humans do, and it's something that fires are compelled to do. And so when we liquefied fuel, we crossed into a new world, and we made it liquid fuel is portable, it's stable, it's easy to store, it's relatively easy to transport once you stop it from leaking, which took some time, and we still have trouble with that. But ultimately, it just multiplied our impact.
16: Yeah.
12: And so now, you know, you and I and every listener here commands the power previously reserved for kings and queens. You know, every time we get into a car, every time we turn on a stove, turn on a light, you know, there's an invisible retinue of servants leaping to our bidding.
16: What do you make of our indifference to that? The fact that we really take it for granted. None of us are kings or queens.
12: I know. And yet we act like it in these very casual ways. You know, I think of us as casual wizards in this sense of this almost unthinking. You know, I can just walk into a room, flip a switch, and suddenly there are six blazing light bulbs. You know, it might be 3 a.m. and suddenly it's daytime. I think we're extraordinarily adaptable and almost to a frightening degree, so that humans will just reset the baseline. You know, we're so intelligent, but we're also strangely forgetful.
16: You say that, quote unquote, oil and gas should really be called fire and money.
12: Yeah. You know, it's a commodity that we buy. We see the price go up and down, whether it's on the stock market or on oil exchanges or at the gas station. And then I thought, you know, we never see it, though. And when you do, it's a bad thing. You know, if you see a gas spill, you want to get away. When you see an oil spill, it's often a terrible accident. So this idea of it being fire and money, this is really the honest way, I think, to look at a fossil fuel. It's stable, it's storable, it's fungible, it's portable, but it does not become useful to us. It does not make money for us. until it combusts, until it's on fire. And so that's where the money comes in. That's where the value comes in. When we turn that key or push that button and start driving, then we start getting our money's worth. Mm-hmm. And that money's worth is combustion. The fact that our relationship to fire has become so intimately symbiotic has profound implications for humans and also for fire. At this point in our history, we're almost totally dependent on fire and the products it facilitates for food, shelter, heat, transportation, medicines, every object we use.
16: You call the age that we live in right now the Petrocene, as opposed to the Anthropocene or any other possible labels. Is our economy, our civilization, our way of life that defined by the fires of fossil fuels?
12: I think any economist and any student of energy would say yes, unequivocally. And Standard Oil, you know, the progenitor of big oil in North America, was

0: ways. We're still burning. And so according to Daniel Yergin, an energy historian of some note, he said a year or two ago that about 84% of our economy is powered by fossil fuels.
1: Incredible.
0: And that may have reduced slightly because there's so much renewable energy coming online. And we're absolutely in an energy transition right now. But for the time being, fossil fuels are absolutely dominant.
1: The other thing that's dominant in this book is that, you know, we've become such a powerful species by harnessing, learning to control, you know, and putting to use the power of fire. But you are suggesting now that we're not in control of fire, of fossil fuels, that they are actually in control of us. It's terrifying.
0: Yeah, it's terrifying, but it's also, I think, offensive to our sense of ourselves. You know, we're the ones in charge. We're the ones who harnessed it. We're the ones who figured this stuff out. So we're the masters. And now when you think about it, how many fires we make every day, and I counted them, Nala.
1: Yes.
0: And including individual combustions in our car engines, we make tens of trillions of fires every day.
1: Incredible.
0: And so that's orders and orders of magnitude more than lightning could ever start or a volcano could ever ignite. And so the other thing that we've done, besides just the sheer quantity, is the range of fires,
1: right,
0: the different kinds of fires, the intensity of the fires, and the breadth of fire. So now we can bring fire to anywhere on the globe. We can have a fire at the North Pole, you know, on an ice cap. One way to think about it is, has fires, through its utility, its attractiveness, its charismatic energy, has it harnessed humans to disseminate it more broadly across the globe? It really looks like we are the handmaidens, the servants of fire, carrying it dutifully all over the world and creating the conditions through excessive CO2 and excessive methane production that actually make the earth more flammable. So we're kind of doing double duty here. We're not only distributing it physically, we're also changing the climate and the atmosphere in a way that favors fire way more than it favors us.
1: I wonder how you yourself, having spent the number of years you have, 7, I think, writing this book, and thought about the language and the character of fire, what word you would describe your relationship or your view of fire? I mean, is it fear or awe or respect, or like what's the dominant word that comes to mind for you?
0: Well, I hate to cop out, but I would say it's complicated. You know, I have a fireplace in my house that is a sanctuary for me. It's almost a little temple for me. You know, I feel reverent in front of it. And yet I'm also keenly aware of how vulnerable Stanley Park and the west side of Vancouver, where I live, are to fire. You know, if we got another heat dome, we could lose the city, really. And that is a terrifying prospect. And that really wasn't an issue 15 years ago. And it's a real issue now. And so I guess my relationship to fire is changing. It's in flux. You know, where we talk about this idea of the new normal, and there's no such thing as a new normal. We are going into what I would call clima incognita, the unknown climate, and it's going to keep changing, and we're going to have to keep adapting, and it's going to keep surprising us.
2: 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I'm Nala Ayed. ...2023 was the world's hottest year ever, and the worst wildfire season ever in Canada.
3: Hills surrounding Lake Okanagan will be lit up again tonight. People anxious to know if their homes are still standing. The McDougall Creek fire burned closer to West Kelowna.

0: as more fires
1: Wildfires forced the evacuation of 230,000 people across the country and left vast scars across the boreal forest, amounting to an area more than half the size of Germany. They left throats and eyes burning under eerie grayish-orange skies as their smoke blanketed some of North America's biggest cities. And once again, this year's wildfire season is off to a grim start for much the same reason as last year. Very hot, very dry weather. The same conditions that John Valiant details in his book, Fire Weather. Ones that turned the boreal forest around Fort McMurray into a tinderbox in 2016.
2: I think for all of us, East and West, Fort McMurray looms large in our consciousness. It's an industrial powerhouse. It's this land of opportunity. It's kind of invincible. It's continually expanding. And the idea that the overburden, which is what the industry refers to as forest, that the overburden could catch fire in a way that would force this whole city to evacuate in what would become the largest, most rapid evacuation due to fire in modern times, I think was inconceivable to everybody on May 2nd, 2016. And then 24 hours later, it was a really harsh reality. And that was so shocking just by itself. And then when I started looking at the characteristics of the fire and the conditions under which it burned, it was 33 Celsius that day. Typical temperature in Fort McMurray for early May is maybe 20. Wow. You know, 23 would be a hot day there. The relative humidity, this isn't something we think about all that often, but fire is keenly sensitive to relative humidity. And the relative humidity in Fort McMurray on May 3rd, 2016 was about 11%, 12%. And so I went and looked around for where 12% humidity was normal. And I had to go to Death Valley in the month of July.
3: Amazing.
2: To find a normal relative humidity of 12%.
3: Is that climate change at work?
2: Absolutely. And here's the thing, though. You know, it's a kind of collaborative synergy. You know, way before bitumen or natural gas was discovered there, it generated massive, intense fires. You know, one reason that the Alberta sky feels so big and so clear is because the air there is so dry. And when high pressure systems come in from the north, they're coming in from the Canadian Arctic, which due north of Alberta is one of the driest places on planet Earth. And so when those pressure systems come in, it brings in absolutely, you know, desert dry air. But the boreal forest is historically the wettest biome on Earth, you know, that isn't a lake or an ocean. So there are more sources of fresh water in the boreal forest, including Alberta, than any other system. So you have giant lakes and so many rivers and vast muskeg bogs that are just saturated with water. So they held each other in balance. But the boreal forest is now drying out in measurable ways. And so basically, Alberta's going into the same conditions it went into in May 2016 before that terrible fire in Fort McMurray. And so that cycle is being repeated now, but with another 7 or 8 years of a drying trend and a warming trend. So it's going to be hotter and drier.
3: And so that meant back then, the boreal forest, I'm just curious what kind of fuel it presented for the fire that happened.
2: So the boreal forest, you know, it's the largest forest system on Earth. It circumnavigates the globe all the way across Canada, all the way across Alaska, all the way across Russia, where it's called the taiga, through Scandinavia, picks up again on Newfoundland, and then keeps going west. And so it's this vast ring of hydrocarbons, of fire fuel, and the boreal forest, in ways that other forests aren't, is truly a phoenix among ecosystems. It really does have to burn down in order to regenerate, because there are species of tree, including black spruce, which is common in Alberta, whose cones will not open unless they are heated to temperatures higher than sunlight alone can achieve. They have to be in a fire. And what that does is it tells the cones, okay, now it's time to open, drop the seeds, because the canopy is now clear. You're open to the sun and sky, and the ground is open. And so there's room for you to generate and grow without competition. And so that's the role that fire plays in the forest. And fires have always been huge and intense in Alberta. But when you make it, you know, instead of 23 Celsius, 33 Celsius, when you make it instead of 26% humidity, 12% humidity, think of it as creating more room for fire to grow and more opportunity and freedom for it to amplify and multiply its energy.
3: Yeah.
2: And that's what shocked firefighters in Fort McMurray, was seeing trees explode into flame, seeing houses explode into flame and burn to their basements in 5 minutes.
0: Late afternoon, a fire that has been burning for a few days suddenly and dramatically grew. It was whipped up by strong gusts of wind.
4: These circumstances, full tree candling, will turn trees almost instantly into 100-foot pillars of flame. With sufficient wind and heat, this can happen to an entire line of trees simultaneously. Meanwhile, high above, wind, heat, and combustible gases combine in a terrible synergy that enables fire to become airborne, not merely in the form of flying needles and embers, but as actual fireballs and spontaneous explosions that those in the business of wildfire call dragons. These Godzilla-sized and shaped eruptions of combusting gas bursting from the crowns of superheated conifer trees can be 300 feet high and hot enough to reignite the smoke, soot, and embers above them, driving flames hundreds, even thousands of feet higher into the smoke column. Once a crown fire like this is fully underway, it is unstoppable.
3: And the speed with which it spread.
2: Yeah. Exactly. And think about it. We try to start a campfire with wet wood and it's humid. You know, it sputters and it smokes and it sizzles. Well, all the sizzle is gone because this giant fire now coming into Fort McMurray on the morning of May 3rd, it's 33 Celsius, you know, is the ambient temperature, low humidity. So the fire has very little work to do to evaporate any moisture. The fuel's just hot and dry for it. And we know how well a fire starts under those conditions. Multiply that by a forest, and now you have a 10-kilometer fire front with 100-meter flames barreling into a city that itself is made of mostly petroleum products. When you really get right down to it, think of vinyl siding, think of tar shingles, think of vinyl windows, think of all the plastic stuff we have all around and inside our houses, right down to our mattresses. We're sleeping on this stuff that when it gets up to temperature, and this is something that's, you know, really key, and again, it's invisible to us, but it's not invisible to fire, and that is radiant heat. And so we see the fire out in the forest, but it's projecting radiant heat, which moves at the speed of light. And the radiant heat coming off that fire front out of the forest into the neighborhoods of Fort McMurray, Abbasan, Beacon Hill, waterways, was 500 Celsius.
3: Incredible.
2: And what the heat does for fire is it releases the hydrocarbons. Fire can't interact with a solid object. It won't burn the log. It heats the log up until the log starts to off-gas hydrocarbons. So vapor, think of a gas can exploding. Think of that cloud of flame. That's what fire is interacting with. And so imagine an entire house heated to 500 Celsius, which is hotter than Venus, by the way, off-gassing all the chemicals that are in the modern house. And it is a prodigious quantity and menu of toxic, volatile, explosive gases that we basically surround ourselves in 24/7 when we're at home. All that is highly flammable.
4: When those houses are clad in vinyl siding, it literally adds fuel to the fire. Firefighters refer to this cheap, weatherproof material as solidified gasoline. When a boreal fire is projecting 1,000-degree heat and blizzards of burning embers into a recently built neighborhood, the houses stop being houses. They become, instead, petroleum vapor chambers.
3: But it took a while for the authorities in Fort Mac to recognize the threat that was posed by this fire. And you refer several times in the book to the Lucretius problem. Can you tell me about that? How it explains why everybody seemed to be caught off guard.
2: So Lucretius was a Roman poet and philosopher who lived in the first century BC. And he observed way back then a kind of glitch in human perception. And he noticed that people tended to think, well, the biggest mountain in the world is the one that I've seen myself personally. And it was harder for them to assimilate or even accept the idea that there were bigger mountains. You know, the Coast Range is right outside my window here in Vancouver, but the idea that there might be Rocky Mountains or Himalayas, you know, would be hard for me to imagine because these mountains are already huge. And so I think that is an impediment to how people plan for the future. This is where climate change really has an advantage over us.
3: Yeah.
2: And so when the firefighters, who took the threat of this fire very seriously, set up sprinkler systems, set up a regional command center, and actually declared a state of emergency before the fire came into the city, they understood that this was a serious situation, but they still treated it as if it was a 1990s fire or an early 21st century fire. They couldn't imagine it being as powerful as it ended up being, even though the data was there. People who understand fire behavior understand the role that humidity plays, understand the role temperature plays, understand the role El Nino and drought conditions play. Climate scientists did their job perfectly. Meteorologists did their job perfectly, right down to the hour when they predicted the wind would swing into the southwest and blow the fire into Fort McMurray. They had that all right. And firefighters, the whole emergency center, had that information. But they processed it in a different way. And one of the reasons, besides the Lucretius problem, besides just their inability to imagine how big it could actually get under those conditions, is the fact that there was already another massive fire burning. And that's the bitumen industry. And you got tens of thousands of residents of Fort McMurray at work. There's this huge machine going that costs, you know, millions of dollars an hour to function. And shutting that down, that could be dangerous. Evacuating the city too early, that could create, you know, an insane traffic jam, because, which happened anyway, but there's only one road in and out of Fort McMurray. It's actually a very vulnerable city. It's got some real fundamental weaknesses. And so there were these competing energies combined with just limitations in human perception that, even in the face of superb data, up to the minute data, was interpreted in a way that proved to be out of date.
3: So ultimately, what does this fire at Fort McMurray show about the kind of destruction that these new wildfires are capable of? How total is the destruction?
2: It is total, in the sense that there was nothing salvageable from those homes, not even the concrete foundations. It got so hot in those basements. It was as hot as a kiln, you know, that you make pots in. And when concrete gets that hot, it starts to crumble. So these neighborhoods were destroyed, you know, literally to their foundations.
4: There is destructive fire, which burns down houses and forests. And then there's transformative fire, which makes familiar objects like houses disappear altogether and leave whatever's left, the cement foundation, the steel reinforcement rod holding it together, altered at the molecular level. This is what happened in Slave Lake in 2011. Large, expensive things like riding lawnmowers couldn't be found because they had more or less vaporized.
2: And I coined a term for the book called 21st Century Fire because it was around 2000 that we started seeing these extraordinarily intense fires that became more destructive to human property, that seemed to burn in these uncontrollable ways, generating what are called pyrocumulonimbus clouds, which are basically gigantic firestorm systems that reach up into the stratosphere. And they become literally self-perpetuating in that they generate their own lightning. And if you want to get an image of this, think of volcanoes erupting and flickering with lightning. That's what a wildfire can generate now. That's the kind of energy. And on top of that, you can actually get a full-blown, so to speak, EF-rated tornado out of these systems. And these will literally tear houses off their foundations. They are made of fire. They generate temperatures in the thousands of degrees Fahrenheit. So we're looking at, 1,000, 1,500 Celsius. Truly metal-melting temperatures. And, there was one of those in Redding, California in 2018. The first one ever recorded in history, really, was outside of Canberra, Australia in 2003. And these are energies that humans have no power to respond to in a meaningful way.
3: Mm-hmm. We've talked about what a fire does on the ground and in the forests and to people's property. What about the title of your book, Fire Weather? Are you referring to the weather that creates this kind of fire or to the weather generated by it?
2: Well, fire weather is what fire scientists and wildfire experts and fighters refer to when they're talking about hot, dry, windy conditions that are conducive to wildfire. So that's fire weather. And we are seeing a lot of it lately. And we are seeing it in places where we're not used to seeing it. One of the things about climate change, and one of the demands of the 21st century, is we're going to have to learn a new vocabulary, from stranded assets, in economics to fire weather out on the landscape. And think of 2023, Canada burnt literally from coast to coast.
5: Again in the Halifax area, which is now facing a double wildfire threat that has grown and forced.
2: And the idea of Halifax burning, still shocks me. And I've been reading about this kind of weather and these kind of conditions for years now. And the idea that Halifax, the idea of it being flammable outside of a fireplace was inconceivable. And yet it burnt like Alberta burned. And then Alberta burned like Southern California burned,
3: yeah,
2: or Australia burned. And so I think up until very, very recently, we were able to kind of protect ourselves from this new reality. In that we would think, well, that's what happens in Southern California, and it's always happened there, and same with Australia. And then occasionally you'd get a really big fire, maybe, Yellowstone burned really badly, but that was kind of an unusual event back in the 80s. There are these historic fires that occur every once in a while, but past decade, look at Oregon, look at Washington State, look at British Columbia, look at Chile. All these places have had the worst fire seasons in their respective histories in the past couple of years.
3: Mm-hmm. When wildfires threaten communities, one often hears people say that we have to wait to see what Mother Nature does, that we can't control Mother Nature. But in the context of the most powerful wildfires now, is it really nature or is it us?
2: I think it's nature in the sense that fire is nature. And then look at the fire that we generate with petroleum.
3: Yeah,
2: I think it's like that. We have energized our atmosphere with petroleum so that now natural fire can burn with the same intensity and breadth that our industrial fire burns with. So it's actually reflecting us.
3: One of the most striking things about last year's season was how far north we saw, huge out of control fires like the one that forced the evacuation of Yellowknife. And what do you think of some of the most alarming examples of places that you really wouldn't think would be hit by wildfires?
2: Well, the tundra.
3: Yeah.
2: Or, Muskeg. Those are such saturated places. They're so damp and then underlain with permafrost. And yet they are literally burning now. And with climate change, forests are actually moving north. So kind of imagine a forest of Ents walking slowly year by year northward. And so fires are possible now in parts of Alaska where trees didn't even exist 15 years ago.
3: Extraordinary.
2: So you have decade-old forests. No forest has grown there in 100,000 years, now burning down due to lightning-caused fire.
3: It almost sounds like our entire way of life is a fire risk.
2: I would agree with that. And yet we are so dependent on it. And so the same thing that has amplified us in so many wonderful ways and made us really wealthy beyond our wildest dreams is also our greatest liability. And so that's going to require an extraordinary discipline and rigor in terms of how we approach it, because people don't want to give up that power. It's so easy. It's so convenient. And when you think of the global petroleum infrastructure is so well-designed, it's so effective, it's so entrenched, not just on the planet, but in our consciousness.
3: Yeah.
2: It's going to take real creativity and truly conscious effort to move beyond it.
3: So how would you describe how much fire is transforming the face of the earth and overwhelming the other three elements like earth, water, air, and maybe even changing the three other elements?
2: Yeah. I mean, again, thinking of fire, you know, rather than as a cause, as a symptom. And so really it comes back to heating,
3: yeah,
2: which is a result of CO2 and methane buildup in the atmosphere and the drying that goes with it. And obviously that is not universally distributed. We're having worse floods now than we've ever had. So there's an unevenness to it. But in the parts of the world that are prone to heating and drying, that's becoming much more intense. And so part of the increased fire risk is due to evaporation. So it's not just the forest that dries out, but the lakes in the forest, the rivers flowing through the forest. And again, Alberta has now become really a poster child for the hazards of climate change-induced drought and fire. It's really suffering right now.
3: Are you right that this could go down as the century of fire? And you call our era the Petrocene, as we discussed, but could we also call it the Pyrocene?
2: We can, and we should, and Stephen Jay Pine has, you know, and Stephen Jay Pine, he is kind of the eminence grise, you know, the professor emeritus of wildfire. And he's from Arizona. And he coined the term Pyrocene after the Fort McMurray fire. And it has really caught on. You know, I think it's with us for the foreseeable.
3: You discussed how boreal forests have this symbiotic relationship with fire and that it was, in fact, necessary for its regeneration. Are these kinds of fires still regenerative, do you think? And is the boreal forest still a means of, could it still be a means of mitigating climate change by taking carbon out of the atmosphere?
2: We're in a massive regime change right now. And these predictable, dependable carbon sequestration regions like the forest are becoming net emitters. Again, it comes back to heat and drought. And so when you have warmer winters, you don't kill off the beetles. The beetles kill the trees. They're able to spread, you know, 12 months a year or survive the winters and to continue spreading. And so now you have all this dead firewood, which of course is a greater fire risk. So our forests all over the world are going to change in fundamental ways over the coming decades, to the point that what replaces them may be something altogether different. It may be savanna. It may be a different kind of forest. The species distribution that we are familiar with now is a living relic of the 20th century, and it's going to change in our lifetimes.
3: Has the world ever been so conducive to fire in our history?
2: Not in human history, no.
3: Wildfires around the world are getting more powerful and more lethal, as you illustrate very starkly in your book. Yet, we still seem to be caught off guard by them. How prepared are we for the wildfires to come?
2: Well, we aren't prepared. And the preparations that are taking place now, which are real and happening, are very sporadic and unevenly distributed. But there are communities, especially out west, there are firefighters and firefighting agencies who are really earnestly trying to get ahead of this because they have seen how big and how powerful these fires can get. They've been through some absolutely hellacious blazes over the past decade. So they are changing their behavior, changing their plans. You know, people are really recognizing how vulnerable they are. Two of the simplest fixes are Fire Smart, which is a nationwide program to make your community and even your own home less vulnerable to fire. It doesn't cost a lot of money. And then when you think of new communities, many of them only have one road in. And people are realizing now that that is a fire trap. And so a lot of people are looking at having an escape route out of their new development.
3: you mentioned firefighters. You know, people wonder about where the jobs of the future are going to be, whether AI might take our jobs away. But I have to wonder whether wildfire fighting is going to be one of the essential in-demand jobs of the very near future.
2: I think it will, and it's going through its own growing pains right now. There's the question of how much money should be allocated is obviously a huge bone of contention because historic fire budgets aren't adequate anymore. You know, BC spent $1 billion on firefighting this year, and its worst prior season, 2017, that was $500 million. So it's already doubled. So Canada really is going to need more planes, more firefighters, but mostly much better education around the impacts of climate change and its influence on fire behavior.
3: You write so eloquently about the psychological toll of wildfires as they become more destructive and more widespread and more difficult to combat. Can you talk about how prepared we are for that angle of this growing problem?
2: Well, I think we evolved for this and not for climate change induced wildfire, but we evolved under incredible stresses climatically and just in terms of the other creatures that live on Earth that hunted us. So we have been prey. We've had, you know, enormous environmental calamities to deal with throughout our long history. So we're all the survivors of the people who survived those events. And so that's baked into us the same way our compatibility with fire is baked into us. So we are equal to this challenge. But, you know, it is interesting that the Fort McMurray fire was called the Beast. That's because that's how it felt to be around this energy. It didn't go away. Or if it went away, it came back again the next day from a different direction. It was like being hunted. And for the firefighters who spent, in some cases, literally weeks battling this fire, it became this adversary that they became acquainted with and came to understand in a new way. You know, this past century has been so safe for so many of us that this is a new kind of hazard, a new kind of precarity that we're going to have to wrap our heads around and change our behavior to accommodate. But there are these other psychological impacts. And one of them is after you've been burned over in a fire, even if you lived through it, you can never look at that place the same way again. So your trust, your comfort, your understanding of what that place was, what home is fundamentally changed. And so you're less at ease. There are a lot of people from Fort McMurray who went through that fire who have PTSD.
3: Yeah.
2: And just these poignant ways in which children were impacted by this. And, you know, they'll smell smoke or hear a certain type of radio alert and panic. And this is, you know, months or years after the event. It scars us. And then, you know, the other thing too is the smoke. And we've all experienced orange sky now. Are we on Mars? You know what is going on here? It's very disorienting. Mm-hmm. The birds don't sing the same way. The light doesn't refract the same way.
3: Children are afraid.
2: Yeah. And people are literally changing their definitions of what summer is. And that is fundamental and deeply disturbing and is going to have repercussions for our species and certainly our society.
4: More than one firefighter described to me being on his knees, doubled over in the shower, the only place he could safely lose it without frightening his wife and children who were managing terrors of their own.
3: You really listened, John. I mean, you told the story of the firefighter crying in their shower. You've told the story of teenagers who are terrified at the sound of an alert. And the story of families who've lost entire histories, their photographs, their letters, and things they can never recoup. Just wondering what kind of psychological impact that's had on you personally.
2: Well, it's real. I really think this book turned my hair gray. I had a lot of trouble sleeping while I was writing it. Going over these interviews, I'd just be there in my office, you know, crying, thinking about what they went through. It's literally choking me up as I'm talking to you right now. You know, these are type A, make it happen, get her done type people who were completely undone by this event and then bravely rebuilt themselves and got back in the saddle. but they're still wounded. And I have a lot of compassion for that. And, you know, I'm still just amazed that just about everybody made it out, you know, made it through. And my concern about that is that at some level we can think, oh, well, you know, everyone got out of the Fort McMurray fire, so we can handle this. And I don't think anybody realizes how lucky those people were. There was skill and bravery and sound thinking that led to that successful escape, but there was a lot of good luck. It could have been one of the darkest days in the country's history. And it's incumbent upon us now to learn from that and make sure that we don't have such a dark day in our future.
3: How should our relationship with fire change if we're going to survive as a civilization?
2: We have to understand that we've made choices and enabled industries and ways of living that make fire more dangerous to us. These fires are made worse by our appetites, by our industry, by the profit motive, by, frankly, people not being honest with the conditions that we live in now and its causes. And so there is human responsibility and agency here that needs to be, in my view, highlighted, acted upon, and, you know, when it's working against the best interests of humanity and the citizenry, you know, it needs to be called out. You know, we are, you know, this amazingly vibrant, creative, dynamic, charismatic species. And that's wonderful in so many ways. But, you know, this petroleum piece, this fossil fuel piece has really complicated matters. And, you know, we started out in harmony with nature. We learned how to work with nature to grow crops and amplify the growing power of the planet. And this right-hand turn we took into fire has really played itself out. We know how that story ends now, and it does not end well. And so if we backed up a little bit and reconnected with the incredible intelligence we have when it comes to harmonizing with nature and the things that grow and flourish there by default, when they're not being killed, when they're not being burned, you know, we could have a quite a beautiful century and more centuries beyond that. But it's going to require really a fundamental shift away from this kind of dominating, powering through, burning up, consumptive, profit-driven, out-of-touch way that we live now. You know, even when we don't think that way, those are the effects of a lot of our behaviors. We're being invited, I think, by fire and by nature at large to reevaluate how we relate to it.
3: John Valiant, thank you for telling this story.
2: Oh, Nala, it's really my pleasure, and so glad to speak with you.
1: Vancouver writer John Valiant is the author of the award-winning books The Golden Spruce, The Tiger, and Fire Weather, The Making of a Beast. This episode was produced by Chris Wadskow. Our technical producer is Danielle Duval. Our web producer is Lisa Ayuso. Acting senior producer, Lisa Godfrey. Greg Kelly is the executive producer of Ideas. And I'm Nala Ayed.

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1: Rubik's, Jigsaw, Wordle, hardly. 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
2: When Zoe Widdall decided to switch up genres and write a romance novel, she thought she'd write it under a new name, Frankie Scott, a name she says sounds like an old-timey lesbian detective. Zoe will tell you the unwritten rules of writing romance.
3: From CBC News, The World This Hour, I'm Mike Miles. RCMP are still looking for a 6-year-old Alberta boy they say was abducted Tuesday by his mother. Maggie Kirk has details.
4: Lanakai Morrison was abducted from Beaver Lodge west of Grand Prairie. He is described as Caucasian with a slight build, long light brown hair and brown eyes. RCMP say the missing 6-year-old boy is believed to be with his mother, Krista Morrison. She was due in court on Wednesday. She may be traveling with 35-year-old Daniel Ludwig and a 4-year-old boy. Police were originally looking for a black 2015 Toyota Tundra, but they have found that vehicle. Now police say to look out for a red 2006 Ford F-350 with an Alberta license plate. RCMP are warning people do not approach any suspected vehicle. Those with information are being asked to call their local police or Beaver Lodge RCMP. Maggie Kirk, CBC News, Hinton.
3: An Alberta camper has life-threatening injuries, with two others hospitalized after a tornado Wednesday night. It touched down at a provincial park on the Saskatchewan border. Miranda Bardick was camping there.
5: There was trees flying at us. One hit us. I thought it was going to go right through our vehicle. So then I turned around again and I got through, but there was people trapped under trees and I felt so bad leaving them there, but I had to get out. I had my kids and I almost like just put it in the hands of somebody else, but I knew I had to get my kids out.
3: Experts say it's been an unusually active tornado season in the prairies. Transport Canada, investigating last month's sinking of a fishing boat in BC's Strait of Georgia, has seized another vessel belonging to the fishing charter company. One person is dead, 6 others missing and presumed drowned in the June 28th incident. The seizure order says the other boat has safety deficiencies and is a pleasure craft being used as a commercial passenger vessel. Fires in BC's Fraser Canyon near Boston Bar continue to threaten communities and have forced many of those living in them to flee. The CBC's Liam Britton is near Chilliwack, where evacuees are finding refuge.
6: Here at the reception center on Shui First Nation, donations of soup, fish, diapers, and more are received with gratitude. About a dozen people, mostly from Boston Bar First Nation, sit at tables, sip water, work on a jigsaw puzzle, and reflect. CBC spoke to several from North Bend, a community near Boston Bar. They described leaving home with moments to pack their most treasured possessions. One said he had no time at all, and he's lost everything. The organizer of the evacuation center says communities are coming together to support people. They're planning a movie night and a cultural dinner with drumming and dancing. The BC Wildfire Service online notes 2 large wildfires in the Fraser Canyon, burning through 200 square kilometers of rugged hinterland. CBC was expecting an interview with crews, but it was abruptly canceled, with a spokesperson writing, quote, "Things are moving really fast." Liam Britton, Shui First Nation.
3: Quebec has imposed new measures targeting inexperienced truck drivers, especially those from Ontario. As of Thursday, they'll now have to pass an exam to roll in Quebec. Philip Lee Shannock has more.
7: Quebec's Auto Insurance Board will require Ontario truckers to pass practical exams before being licensed in Quebec. Spokesperson Simon-Pierre Poulin says new measures are aimed at ensuring heavy vehicle drivers are properly trained.
8: If you get your license in Ontario, then you will not be able to automatically transfer to a Quebec driver license. You'll have to pass a practical test.
7: Poulin says the new requirements stem from a special Ontario Auditor General's report released in May. It found gaps in monitoring commercial truck driver training and licensing, leading to many unqualified drivers on the road. In the past month, three people in Quebec have been killed in collisions involving heavy vehicles. Poulin says the new requirements are temporary.
8: Until Ontario demonstrate that they will follow the recommendation from their very own Auditor General.
7: Philip Leshanock, CBC News, Toronto.
3: And that is The World This Hour. For CBC News, I'm Mike Miles.
9: Tonight in Fort Chippewa in the park, a few clouds, winds light, a low of 12. Fort Smith, small chance of showers, a low of 13. Hutzel Cay, Fort Resolution, all seeing a small chance of showers, a low of 11. Hay River, some showers and 9. Fort Providence, some showers and 9. Fort Simpson, some showers, about 5 millimeters expected tonight, a low of 11. In Fort Liard, some showers, a low of 7. Yellowknife, just a small chance of showers on 11.
2: She has written critically acclaimed literature, award-winning television, poetry, short stories, and memoir, so you might say it was really only a matter of time before author Zoe Whittall cracked the romance genre. Just don't look for her name on the book cover. Zoe Whittall coming up. Also on the show today, when Maritimer Andy Hines was approached to make a music video for a song about an East Coast community, his creative spirit had other ideas. He envisioned an entire film, something he'd never done before. And he got one of the biggest stars in the world to come to Cape Breton to make his debut feature, Little Lorraine. I'm Jill Deacon, in for Tom Power. Welcome to Q.

0: A change is as good as a rest. That's an old adage that the writer Zoe Whittall has embraced wholeheartedly. Throughout her career, Zoe has often changed her writing from poetry to prose and back again, from novels to short stories to memoirs, even TV writing. She has been nominated for the Giller Prize and received a Canadian Screen Award. But it's not just her work that changes, it's also Zoe herself. Recently, Zoe traded city life for the rural charms of Prince Edward County in Ontario. And she has taken on her first romance novel called Chasing Summer. It's a story that follows a TV movie writer, a writer named Elise Hunter, who gets fired, goes through a bunch of changes herself, including in her love life. In this story, she's torn between unresolved feelings for a former love of her life and the chance to start something new with a handsome actor. Chasing Summer is out now. But there's one more change to tell you about. It's not Zoe Whittall's name that you'll see on the cover of that book. That's because Zoe has changed her name just for this romance novel. She's written it under the pseudonym Frankie Scott, a name she chose because she says it sounds like an old-timey lesbian detective. To talk about that and this big switch to romance writing, Tom Power recently spoke with Zoe from her home in Prince Edward County, Ontario, which happens to also be the location where her novel, Chasing Summer, is set.
1: Hi, Zoe. How are you?
2: I'm good. How are you doing?
1: I'm good. Congratulations on the book.
2: Thank you.
1: Can you tell me the circumstances by which this all happened in the first place? The story that I heard is that during the pandemic, you started reading romance fiction for the first time. Is that right?
2: Mm-hmm. I wanted to read something lighter, and I picked up a few rom-coms or beach reads, and it was a nice distraction. And then I thought about, especially after writing my last two books, which were very serious, I wanted something lighter. I wanted a little bit more joy. And I also wanted a new creative challenge. And, you know, I've always loved rom-coms. They're my favorite kind of movie. And I thought, why not try something out, you know? Do you know Liz Phair?
1: Yeah.
2: So Liz Phair, indie rock goddess, when she hit her 40s, made a pop album.
1: I remember that. She had this super, I don't know if the word angsty maybe feels gendered in a way, but like, you know, heavy, angry rock music. And you're right, out of nowhere in the 40s, she got a lot of heat for it. She made this sort of like, I always thought it was a pretty good pop record.
2: It was good. I saw that tour. And I just sort of felt like I had this similar moment in my creative life where I was like, I need to put down the like philosophical questioning and the, you know, the heaviness and write. And all of my literary novels have a love story at their center. You know, most of the plots are love stories, and I've never shied away from writing spicy scenes, so they say. So I felt like it was a natural progression to try it out. And I thought at the same time that using a new name, Frankie Scott, would be a really kind of a nod to the fact that I'm a debut author of romance novels. Like, romance readers are very, very smart and really picky, and they know so much about the genre. And I felt like I'm going to use a new name so that, you know, when I go out there into the marketplace, I'm acknowledging the fact that I'm not just like a literary writer who's trying to like write something they think is easy. Because I think, like pop music, like people think writing a pop song is very difficult. It's very easy, I mean, but it's really deceptively difficult to write a hook and to really get it right. And I feel like the same is true for romance novels. Like, they're actually quite difficult to write well.
1: There's like about a million things I want to drill down on there. Okay. And I sort of want to ask about there. So let's start here. Tell me about the first time you thought to yourself, okay, I gotta change the name here.
2: Well, I thought, you know, like a lot of literary writers, they write thrillers. Like, when they want to do a genre switch or like a switch to a commercial genre, they'll go thriller first. And I think that for me, my mind doesn't big thing because of the ADHD doesn't really wrap around the details of a propulsive kind of thriller. And it's more, I think I'm more naturally into the romance kind of theme. And I just felt like choosing a new name, Frankie Scott, would be a fun way to delineate, you know?
1: So where did Frankie Scott come? How did you land on the pseudonym?
2: I had this really long list in my notes app that I would like tell people about all the time. Whenever there was a break in conversation, I'd be like, what about this name? And eventually I really liked Frankie because I kind of feel like it sounds like a 1920s detective, like a lesbian detective in Murdoch Mysteries or something, you know? And then Scott is my my best friend's last name. And I felt like Frankie Scott, I don't know, it has a nice rhythm to it.
1: Let's give people an idea across Canada about Prince Edward County. Not only is it a really popular bachelorette destination, it's also a really popular like cottage destination. It's a really, a lot of wineries around there. But for people who don't know PEC, what can you tell me about it? Like, if I was to visit you there, what's the first place you'd take me?
2: Well, there's a lot of places we could go. It's, I would probably say Sandbanks. The beaches are phenomenal. There's a lot of wineries. I would take you out to a nice restaurant. It's kind of unique. Like, you know, when you go to Muskoka in cottage country, it's actually hard to find a good cup of coffee up there. You have to go to like a corner store. And here there's like a great two or three independent bookstores. There's a rep theater. There's art galleries. Somebody told me it's the largest concentration of artists in one place in Canada, which feels fake. Like, I don't actually know that that's true, but it does feel that way. I taught a writing workshop the first year I moved here, and everybody in the writing workshop was so talented, you know? Like, there's a real concentration of artists out here. But the landscape's beautiful, and it also kind of reminds me a little bit of the area I grew up in, which was, like, the eastern townships in Quebec. And so it's got that, the benefit of being rural and beautiful, but you can get on the train and be in downtown Toronto in 2.5 hours.
1: Why did you leave? Was it one of those sort of like, I'm fed up with city life, I got to get out of here?
2: I always thought that I would eventually go back somewhere rural because of how I was raised. And I put 30 years in Toronto, and it was 2021. It was a very ADHD impulsive decision. I was looking at real estate because I lived in an overpriced one bedroom apartment in Toronto that I kind of sensed I was about to be renovicted from. And it was true. When I called my landlord, he did say, yes, I was about to renovate too. And I just felt like I could not
1: nice,
2: handle.
1: Nice of him to admit it, by the way.
2: Right? I was just needed to get out of there because there was about to be another lockdown. And I was like, I can't. And it just sort of, things fell into place. It was kind of both impulsive and also fate kind of stepped in to make it happen in a way. Like, and I didn't even really know how to drive on the highway. I had to have a friend drive me out here and then like learn. So it was fun. It was impulsive, but like the right decision in retrospect.
1: So tell us more then, what makes it a good place for a romance novel? What makes, you said something about like bachelorette parties going by your door.
2: Well, it's a very romantic place. It's lots of beautiful inns and like hotels and like just the perfect setting for romance, especially for a summer romance. And it feels like, you know, the similar to how, you know, Carly Fortune's book have really made Barry's Bay a real like destination place. And Louise Penny in the Eastern Townships, I felt like, why not try to make PEC this sort of literary destination, you know? And because it's romantic, you could come out here and have a night at a beautiful hotel and see all the places where the characters go.
1: So the character, Elise, is also a writer. Your main character, mm-hmm. She writes, she's sort of like the queen of like Christmas TV shows and Christmas like movies, mm-hmm. and stuff like that. And we were talking about this before you went on because we have some mutual friends. You've written for TV as well. Baroness von Sketch and Schitt's Creek, just to name a few. What was it about the world of TV and writing that you thought would make it a good plot point in a romance novel?
2: Because I'm not sure exactly how the idea came to me, but TV writers don't do anything else. Like the job is so intense. Like most of entertainment, it's like 18-hour days, so absorbing. You kind of date who is around, and then also jobs are kind of sporadic. But so one of the parts of the TV and movie industry here in Canada is the Christmas movie and romance movie, Hallmark movies. They're all made up here, right? And so I thought it would be a fun setting for somebody who is kind of hasn't dated in a while, kind of cynical about love, and yet all day, every day, she has to make people fall in love who aren't real. And I also thought it was funny. Like, there's something inherently really funny about Christmas movies, especially since they're filmed in July.
1: Have you? Yeah, I know. It's hilarious just to see that. I have friends of mine who work on them, and they're like working on, you know, a Hallmark Christmas 4 in the middle of the heat wave. Have you ever worked in any of those shows?
2: I haven't, but I have wanted to try it out. Yeah. I had an idea for a feature.
1: Please.
2: I had an idea for a feature about like two people who are the leads in a Christmas movie, and they decide that if they're still single by Christmas, that they'll be each other's beards for their families who are like expecting them to settle down. And I just thought that would be fun.
1: If this is your pitch to the CBC right now, I'm sure they'll take it. I'm sure they're all about it.
0: I'm Jill Deacon. This is Q. You're listening to Tom Powers' conversation with the writer Zoe Whittle. Zoe has just put out her first romance novel. It's called Chasing Summer, and she wrote it under the pen name Frankie Scott. And when you look at it, there are some pretty clear parallels between Zoe Whittle and Elise Hunter, the protagonist in Zoe's new book. They both moved from Toronto to Prince Edward County in Ontario. They're both writers. They both worked on Degrassi. So Tom wanted to know, where should we draw the line here between Zoe and this character that she's written, Elise? Here is what Zoe had to say about that.
2: Actually, Elise is very different from me. She's like, you know, first of all, she's 20 years younger and she's and straight, but she is similarly like has a little cynical side as well. Like her sense of humor, I guess. I don't think it's possible for a writer to write a book with a kind of sense of irony or a sense of humor or without also sharing that sense of humor. So there's a little bit of that. But in terms of our life story, there's really nothing.
1: So I've heard you talk about that before. Like the idea that you said Elise is a little bit like me, mind you, she's straight. Like I heard you talk in an interview I was reading before I came in here a little bit about how up until now, like the relationships largely you have written about have been queer relationships. And in this novel, you did write about a straight relationship.
2: Yeah. I'm not sure exactly why, but you know, 11 out of 13 books are mostly concerned with queer relationships. And maybe this was just part of it, but I will say that her chosen and blood family around her in the book are all queer. She's kind of the odd one out. So for those who are interested in like queer and sapphic romance, there is a lesbian wedding at the center of the plot.
1: What is the hardest thing about writing a romance novel?
2: It's so difficult to be emotional without being sentimental and to be, to have sparky, funny, flirty dialogue that isn't corny. You know, like there's a really fine line between funny and corny in that within the like specific constraints of the genre, you know, because it's sort of like you have to fit within a certain kind of formal constraint to write a romance novel the same way you do to write TV comedy. But it's you're always a little bit worried that you are getting into a scene and you know, making the characters flat because it is such a tightly like woven scene kind of situation where you want them to fall in love, but you don't want to be too on the nose about it, if you know what I mean.
1: The first one is the thing I'm thinking about, like to be emotional without, what did you say? Like to be
2: emotional without being sentimental.
1: How do you do that?
2: You know, it's a lot of splicing at dialogue, sharpening things, making things as specific as possible. I think a lot of times if you read an emerging writer or a new writer, they'll go for the general image or the general word before they'll go for the specific word. And the specificity is what makes things good. I think good writing on the level of the line, but also what makes it real.
1: Like what? Can you give me an example? And not even an example from your book if you don't have one offhand, but like as opposed to saying like she was sad.
2: Yeah, I mean, I think a little bit of like straightforward interiority is fine. But I think, for example, if I were to say like, oh, Elise worked on a movie set. But when you say a Christmas movie set, you can see it. That kind of thing.
1: How did you find writing the sex parts?
2: It was interesting because in my literary fiction, I feel like I know how to set up a sex scene in literary fiction. There's no rules. It's like risks are really rewarded, both like formally and language wise. But in a romance genre, like there are all these unwritten rules or unwritten to me about like what you should and what kind of romance novels have what kind of sex scenes. And
1: like,
2: and
1: this, on, I really like, wanted. What are the unwritten rules around what around sex scenes and romance novels?
2: There's all these categories. This is a new thing that I've learned. Like there's like closed door romance, which is like they go off to have sex and you never

0: when you're like imagining all the like, because it's like moving. Yeah, it has to be seem real, and it's actually like quite. It's choreography, I guess, is what I would say. And also the dialogue. So hard to write sexy dialogue. Like, you could go so wrong, just as you could in real life with what you say in that scenario. Like, it has to be specific and funny or not funny, or like, you know, there has to be real feelings behind it.
1: This is so interesting to me because, again, like, I've never written anywhere near a romance, you know, romance novel at all. But it may be the idea that we would have about a romance novelist writing the sex scenes would be they're sort of sitting at the desk, sort of fanning themselves, you know, getting very excited about it. But I love that you make it sound more like algebra. Like,
0: well, I mean, it's still fun. It's way more fun than trying to write, like, I don't know. I had to write a spleenectomy scene in one of my novels. It was far more fun than writing surgery. I will say that. Yeah.
1: I've read this two pieces of advice you've given writers before. One is don't think about publishing when you're writing, which is solid advice. Mm-hmm. The second was about sex scenes. You said don't skip the sex scenes, even if writing them, quote, makes you want to die a little.
0: I don't know where I said that. Yeah, I feel like when books don't have people having sex, it's like, it's not lifelike. You know, it's like you wouldn't have a whole book without people eating.
1: And so, you know, it's part
0: of life. And it's also, you know, all plot comes from character, as they say. And it's hard. I don't know. You could write a very lonely narrator and have them not desire anybody throughout your book, but it would be, I think it adds something to the lifelikeness of your fake people.
1: I got to talk to Carly Fortune just a couple of days ago, and one of the things that we were talking about was, I should say for people who don't know, the great Canadian romance novelist, and we were talking a little bit, you know, earlier you mentioned, you know, when I was growing up, I used to read what was then called chick lit or beach reads. And it feels like things are changing in terms of society's impression of romance, maybe not necessarily like the literary industry's impression of romance novelists. So just broadly, do you think that genre has gotten the respect it deserves?
0: I think it's really starting to. And I think that's because its fan base, its readership is so smart and they're really on it. Like, I don't know how else to put it. I think that there's like less tolerance of misogyny generally in pop culture. And I think that the root of the stigma against romance novels is mostly just rooted in misogyny or the assumption that it's like a silly woman's interest.
1: Can you talk more about that? About why, like, because I wanted to ask, why do you think it was devalued for so long? To talk about that at the root of it, it's misogyny.
0: I think that, a literary writer can write a thriller and it still seems serious, even if it's like something to be sold commercially to a lot of people. And I think romance still kind of sometimes has a stigma because it's considered something that's a woman's interest. I think it's much like, you see it in the ways that like a Starbucks latte is marketed to women, or, you know, anything that women like is instantly devalued in a lot of ways. And I think that there's been enough pushback that maybe people are starting to take it seriously. And I think certainly the publishing industry is starting to really take it seriously, mm-hmm. because it's like a very difficult time in publishing, and it is one of those books that they always sell and people really love them, and there's a really, really considerate fan base out there.
1: What's it been like for you to see the success of folks like Carly Fortune and Rachel Reed and Elle Kennedy, these Canadian romance authors who are just killing it and selling, best-selling internationally all over the world?
0: It's so exciting. It's so exciting specifically to see Carly Fortune like skyrocket. I really love her books, and I have loved seeing Rachel Reed's success. I mean, who could have imagined it, right? And I think like there's a real appetite for joy and for falling in love, and to watch, you know, two people falling in love. It's a classic narrative arc. And I think, you know, that's why everybody writes songs about it. And there's all kinds of art about falling in love. And this is just like a very synthesized, focused version of that kind of narrative arc. And it makes sense that people are drawn to it right now, given the state of the world.
1: You know, we were talking earlier a little bit about how I asked you how much this character, Elise, is based on you. And you said, you know, not a whole lot. But I also think about the way you talked about pop music, which is that people think it's really easy to write, but it's actually quite difficult to craft. I would also say people think it's trite and fun, but also it actually contains a lot of really deep emotion.

0: often from the writer or from the singer, kind of wrapped up in these hooks. So I know your past literary fiction, it's been very easy to be able to jump the cross the T's and dot the I's between your literary fiction and maybe things you were going on through your own life, or being able to find healing about things you were going that was going on in your own life. Has writing romance fiction been able to help you sort anything out personally?
1: That's a really interesting question. I think it has. I brought up the Liz Phair of it all originally, and I do think it's no mistake that I'm writing this book in middle age. Like, I am less concerned than ever about, like, hitting certain benchmarks in terms of ambition. I'm, like, not hung up on things that I used to be hung up about, and I'm more interested in, like, the time I have left, hopefully, on this earth, like, having fun and doing complex artistic work that nonetheless is like, I'm trying not to concentrate so much on like the ego of it all. And I think that there's not much in Elise that is like me, but there is a certain kind of like emotional journey she goes through in terms of letting go of certain kinds of like workaholic tendencies. Like, she's an intense workaholic at the beginning of the book, and then she tries to let that go. And I think that that's a journey that I've been on lately, for sure.
0: Well, I'm so glad you found your way to this. Congratulations on the book, and thanks so much for telling me the story. And I'm sort of like just so in love with the idea that this also came from a place of you sort of like maybe stepping away from like the imposed ambition on you and trying to find more joy and happiness in your own life. Congrats on the book, Zoe.
1: Thank you. Thanks so much.

That's Modest Mouse and Float On, a song heavily featured in Zoe Whittle's new romance novel, Chasing Summer. That book was written under her pen name, Frankie Scott. And before that, you heard Tom's conversation with Zoe Whittle. I'm Jill Deacon, in for Tom Power. You're listening to Q. In the summer of 1990, a quiet wharf on the coast off Cape Breton became a meeting point for one of the biggest hash smuggling operations in Canadian history. We're talking about roughly 24 tons of hash worth hundreds of millions of dollars and a massive police operation, the RCMP, the Coast Guard, the military closing in. Against that backdrop, Nova Scotia songwriter Adam Baldwin imagined the lives of the people who could have been swept up in a story like that.

0: That's Lighthouse in Little Lorraine by Adam Baldwin. So when he made that song, he tapped fellow Maritimer and friend Andy Hines to make the music video. But Andy actually saw something bigger, a feature film all about the people living in the small coastal mining town and the impossible choices they faced when their livelihood disappeared. Tom Power spoke with Andy Hines shortly after the film premiered in Cape Breton back in April about why he wanted his first feature film to be about this unexpected chapter of maritime history, how he managed to convince one of the biggest stars in the world to be part of it, and about why getting anyone in Cape Breton to tell him the true story of what really happened was pretty close to impossible. Have a listen.
1: I remember the first time I heard that song, it was backstage at an Alan Doyle concert in Wolfville, Nova Scotia. And Adam played that song for me and he hadn't recorded it yet. And I was completely blown away. When did you first hear that song? Were you there at backstage?
2: I'll tell you right now, I wish I was at at that Alan Doyle show in Wolfville. No, I first heard it, I think, kind of recently after it had been recorded. And I'm happy to say I think I was the first filmmaker to hear it. Because I think if any other filmmaker had heard it, they would have just jumped on it the way I did. And I was sent it by Adam's manager. And I think he was hoping that I would say yes to making a music video. And I called Adam right away. I listened to it, you know, I knew right away after the first time. I was like, this is a movie. At the very least, if not a TV series. And I called Adam and I said, I heard the song. And yeah, we will make that music video. But we need to make that music video as the sort of proof of concept to be able to show people that it should really be a movie or a TV series.
1: This is where I need you to tell us the true story behind Adam's song, behind your movie.
2: Well, you know, as someone coming out of a screening in Toronto a couple of days ago said to me that, he said, well, you got five or six of the stories in there, but you missed a couple. There is no way to get to the bottom of what is fact and fiction around this story.
1: And some of these characters in your film are based on real people.
2: Potentially. They're based on the people that I know about from Adam's song, which was told to him by a hearse driver on the way to a dear friend of his funeral, who said, well, where are you from? And he said, well, my dad's from Lewisburg. Oh, what's your last name? You know, oh, I know him. I got a story for you. Anytime I gassed my truck in Cape Breton, someone would say, you come from away? What are you doing here? Oh, we're making on a movie about Little Lorraine. Oh, yeah, I know that story. I had some of that salty. The other night while I was in Cape Breton, I was given the phone number of a woman who texted me saying, I was there. If you'd like to chat, come see me at my house.

0: live here, and she lived out towards Lewisburg.
1: Did you go say hi?
0: I did.
1: Yeah.
0: It was a little bit too eerie for me. One of the baddies in this film, you know, maybe he was a real guy and he might have come and knocked on this woman's door and asked her to borrow a rifle that he knew that her husband had in the house. And for what reason, he wouldn't tell. And she said, no, absolutely not, and slammed the door in his face. But, you know...
1: How do you make a film out of that, man? Because I know that when there's stories like that off the coast of Newfoundland about hash boats coming in and about, you know, like we have a lot of those kind of, we have a couple of those stories, I should say myself. And it's a bit of two things happening at the same time. One is that people don't want to talk about it at all, especially like if it's going to be talked about on the record.
0: Yeah.
1: And then also people really want to talk about it.
0: Yeah.
1: If it's not on the record. Yeah. If they can sit down with it, all they want to do is tell you about it.
0: And that's 100% my experience.
1: Yeah.
0: I'm now getting folded into
1: the same thing, which is really interesting, you know,
0: because like,
1: but how do you make a movie out of that then?
0: Well, you know, I really used the music video and the song as sort of the framework for it. But I also saw all the gaps that I was going to fill in when I would listen to the song. I could conceptualize, you know, the in-between parts that weren't there and what would be a great way to fill this in and how could this go and how would I change the ending to make it new for everyone, whether they knew the song or the video. But it's a process, you know, and it took a lot, you know, But it was such a fun thing to kind of fill in the gaps and to be as imaginative as possible and while still maintaining these threads of truth, right. You know?
1: I think I can get past the witness protection program portion of the interview and ask you some stuff that they may be a bit easier, that you don't have to worry so much about getting a text about when this airs.
0: Yeah.
1: You've been a highly acclaimed music video director for a long time. Why did you want this story about Nova Scotia to be your first feature?
0: I always knew, you know, I moved from Nova Scotia to Los Angeles to go to the American Film Institute.
1: Where in Nova Scotia?
0: At the time, I was living in Halifax.
1: But you're from?
0: I'm from the Valley.
1: Yeah.
0: And I moved to LA to learn filmmaking. Always with the intention that I wanted to learn that sort of Hollywood style of filmmaking and storytelling and then bring it back to Canada. So I always knew my first film would be set here and of a story of the Maritimes, and that was really in me.
1: Is that in you because of your dad? I don't know if you noticed the book that's in the...
0: I did. I did. Just on my way in here.
1: That wasn't planted because you were coming in. That's just there. Can you tell?
0: I love that.
1: Can you tell us who your dad is?
0: His name's Sherman Hines, and he's a talented man with a camera. And he taught me how to see, and you know,
1: Sherman Hines is an award-winning and very celebrated, and some might say legendary Canadian photographer who's. I know the best for capturing like the Atlantic provinces.
0: Yeah.
1: Does that have something to do with the fact that you want to make your first story about Nova Scotia, about that neck of the woods?
0: I'm sure in some way, but the Maritimes in Nova Scotia specifically is deeply in me. And we have such a lush folklore and across the Maritimes and especially Newfoundland, as you would know, that if I only ever just made stories that were from the Maritimes, I could have a very healthy and happy career just exploring the stories that are available to us from there. But it is something that I always wanted to do, and I want to really create this genre, which I would refer to as Easterns. And
1: as opposed to Westerns.
0: Mm-hmm.
1: Oh, yeah.
0: And that are Maritime-rooted Canadian stories that are shot there, set there, but global, absolutely global stories with exploring the human condition and exploring genres and stories that absolutely travel the world and certainly would speak to anyone across North America.
1: Can I say why I think that's the case in this film? I think this film, while I don't want people to think that it's only the story of a big crime in a small town and a drug bust, because this movie starts with a mass layoff that people were laid off from the mine. People were laid off from a job that they expected to have their entire lives, that their fathers had before them, and they were desperate. And the characters in your film and in Adam's song, and my guess is in real life, were desperate after the loss of that livelihood. To me, you didn't make a fun caper. Maybe this is the reason that, because who across North America can't relate to that? You made a film about what happens when a town is decimated like that.
0: Yeah. And I think that, you know, we shot the film 2 years ago, but I could see what the onset of AI was going to be doing to people now and in the near future. And there's deeply this parallel, because the film is not about drugs. It's not about drug dealers. That's not it. It's about what would you do if you were in a position thinking that you had your financial life and everything taken care of, you had a steady job that you'd retire out of, and what if that disappeared overnight and then you didn't have that, but you still had all the responsibilities that you wake up with that next day? What's to say that you wouldn't find yourself taking a job in a different position that you don't know anything about that ends up having you entrapped in a situation that you could have never seen coming? You know, there's this other parallel as well with, you know, we have the clash Straight to Hell is in this film as a cover by Goldie Boutillier from Glace Bay, Cape Breton, who has now been, you know, opening for Katy Perry on a world tour, and she covers it. And in that song, there is a parallel with the steel mines, the steel mills in
1: England.
0: Closing. And there's this really amazing parallel there with the coal mines closing in Cape Breton, which, yeah, it's all sort of mixed together.
1: It's also fun to, given that our neck of the woods, when there is stuff made about us, is usually about, and I love all of these things, but like fiddles, again, which I love, and you know, clotheslines and frolicking. And I know as well as you do of the dark and underbelly of the place that we're from and how much crime and how many drug stories are, you know, kicking around there. Is there something interesting to you about that too? You know?
0: Yeah. Yes. I would say that's true. There is sort of a stereotype of the Maritimes, yeah, which I think that it's really inaccurate in a lot of ways. And, it comes from sort of an idyllic or idealized sort of point of view, which is not necessarily accurate. But yeah, there's just a whole world of other stories that come from out there that are just so fascinating.
2: I'm Jill Deacon. This is Q. You're in the middle of Tom Power's conversation with Canadian director Andy Hines. They're talking about Andy's feature film debut, Little Lorraine, which is inspired by a true story about a drug smuggling ring that ran through a small Cape Breton community in the 1980s. Here's a little bit of the film's trailer.
3: We have a big problem coming from South America with the illegal distribution of narcotics. We're gonna flood the whole
4: thing. I'm wrapped up in a terrible thing.
5: A good man, Tommy. Whatever you're wrapped up in, it doesn't change who you are.
2: So in the trailer there, you heard a little bit of the Interpol investigator who's closing in on the operation. And to play that role, Andy Hines tapped one of the biggest stars in the world, Colombian singer J Balvin. And Andy says getting him to Cape Breton almost didn't happen. Here's where they get into that story.
1: You got some really interesting cast in this. You have Rhys Darby, who I know from Flight of the Conchords. You have the Sean Astin. I mean, people would know him from a lot of different things, but Lord of the Rings. And then you have J Balvin, one of the biggest artists in the world anywhere right now, one of the top 10 most streamed on artists on Spotify anywhere in the world right now. He plays someone from Interpol. He plays someone investigating these crimes. How did you get him in this movie?
0: That's a great question. Jose and I have been friends for...
1: Is that his real name?
0: Jose, yes.
1: That was cool, by the way, that you called him Jose.
0: J Balvin, I call, like, J Balvin is the character, the music, the guy on stage. Yeah, and Jose. I always remind him that he's actually Jose.
1: Yeah. keep him in line.
0: Yeah, we've been friends for almost a decade now, and worked on, you know, music videos and documentary work and this kind of thing. And, you know, he's one of the people that checks on me, you know, just texts me, asks me how I'm doing and what I'm up to with nothing attached to it, you know, and that. that means a lot. And I felt like when I wrote this character, Detective Lozano, that it was like perfect for him. And I've kind of always wanted to work with him as an actor, even though it's just never been on his radar, or it's, you know, he hasn't done it before. But I just felt like him in a period 1980s thing as, you know, one of the good guys was just perfect for him. So it was complicated to get him. The long story short is it was difficult to get him to Cape Breton.
1: Physically get him to Cape Breton.
0: Absolutely. Because he was on a tour, he was promoting a new album. And to block him out for a week in Cape Breton was complicated. But, you know, he was nervous about it. I'll be honest. He probably won't want me to say this, but I think he's admitted in it a little bit in an interview that he did pull out of the movie about a week before he was supposed to start shooting. And I called him and I said, that just wasn't an option anymore.
1: I didn't know. He pulled out?
0: Yeah. He said, I can't make it happen. And I said, well, you have to. We have to close the loop here. You have to be in Cape Breton. And so through a bit of cajoling and a pep talk, I was able to get him back on board and get him to Cape Breton.
1: Where did you guys shoot this thing?
0: We shot it primarily on like the Lewisburg side of Cape Breton.
1: How did J Balvin enjoy Cape Breton?
0: Absolutely loved it.
1: Really?
0: Absolutely loved it. And I didn't think anybody would know him there. I for some reason, I thought I found a corner of the planet that no one would recognize him, no one would know his name, and no, you know, that we'd be good and unhindered, right?
1: Was that part of the pitch to him? Hey, man, you can come here, and no one's going to know who you are.
0: No one's going to know who you are. Everybody's going to leave you alone. It's going to be amazing. We can just do this, and it's going to be fine. And then he made one video about 15 minutes after getting to Lewisburg, where just a little corner of a cafe was up here in the just above his head
1: in the video
0: promoting his new album.
1: Yeah.
0: And about 20 minutes later, this guy and a girl from Columbia showed up and on set and said, is J Balvin here? And I was like, oh no, what has he been up to? And I looked right away. I went on there. It was on all his socials. He'd made a video, but there's nothing. I'm talking like, it was incredible. These students that were at University of Cape Breton knew exactly where he was. And then that was it. All week, people would just be
1: coming by,
0: showing up to the set. Yeah.
1: You got to imagine it's more surprising for them, to be honest. Like, they're from Columbia. They're going to the University of Cape Breton. They open up Instagram and J Balvin's, is he here?
0: Yeah.
1: On Cape Breton Island?
0: Was like, I know, that's in Lewisburg. Got in the car and came from Sydney. I mean, we pulled up to shoot a scene by a basketball court, and when we arrived, there was his music was playing from an open window. And I told Derek, my first AD, to go and knock on the door and say, look out your window in about half an hour. And sure enough, we were middle of a scene half an hour later, and this girl came running out of the building straight across the street into his arms and was like, what are you doing here? So great.
1: What's the most meaningful thing someone from out that way, maybe in Cape Breton or from around that area, has said to you after watching this movie?
0: This might sound strange, but there's been such an outpouring that it's a little bit hard to keep track of. I don't know how my number got out, but I'm receiving text messages currently from people.
1: That's the most Atlantic Canadian thing I've ever heard. Get his number.
0: Yeah.
1: Do you got his? Oh yes, I got Andy's number. I'll give it to you right now, girl. Yeah. Go on. Yeah. And then, yeah, that's no problem. I'll give you the number.
0: Yeah, yeah. And
1: my
0: and
1: number gets out all the time.
0: It's crazy.
1: I get these. You know, I don't know. I don't mind it that much, but I get these. You know, hi Tom, my name's Suzanne. I'm from Clarenville, and I got a book coming out. You know, yeah. It happens to me. I can't figure it out.
0: I like that segment you did on the radio a couple of days ago.
1: Yeah, I do.
0: Yeah, and the outpouring has just been so incredible. It's the first time they've ever seen a film that captured Cape Breton and the Maritimes or Nova Scotia in a way that felt real and they could taste the salt in the air.
1: Congratulations on the film.
0: Thanks, pal.

That's Lighthouse in Little Lorraine by Adam Baldwin. And before that, you heard Tom Power's conversation with Canadian film director Andy Hines. His movie Little Lorraine is playing now on demand. And due to popular demand, you can still catch Little Lorraine in select theaters in Nova Scotia, BC, and Manitoba.

Ever since Alison Russell's debut album, Outside Child, came out in 2021, her life has changed completely. She has gone on to collaborate with artists like Norah Jones, Brandi Carlile. She received 8 Grammy nominations with a win for Best American Roots Performance. She even starred on Broadway in the hit musical Hadestown. But in the middle of all this, Alison started to feel a heaviness she realized was almost a symptom of being so booked and so busy she was away from her family. Alison is now back with a new album that she wants to sound intentionally joyful. See what you think. Sounds like this.

That's a bit of Alison Russell and her new song, Rainbows. You are going to hear Tom Power's full conversation with Alison tomorrow on Q. That is it for the program today. Thank you so much for listening. I'm Jill Deacon. We'll be back with you again tomorrow. Have a good

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2: I'm Catherine Cullen. Quarterfinals for the FIFA World Cup start today. First up, the winners against Canada, Morocco versus France. We'll talk about Canada's historic run, what to watch for next, and the politics of it all. That's coming up on The Current Review.
3: From CBC News, the world this hour, I'm Mike Miles. An Air Canada flight from Los Angeles to Montreal slid off the runway Thursday. No one was hurt, but it shook passengers like Barbara Edelston Peterson.
4: I'll just say the second that jet hit the runway, it was pouring rain. It was like, something's not right. We were going very fast, of course. And suddenly there was a smoke smell. And then the next thing I knew, we were like tumbling onto the grass and there was smoke and dirt and grass right at my window. I couldn't see outside.
3: More than 160 passengers and crew were bused to the terminal. The Transportation Safety Board is investigating. For thousands of people in Ottawa, Canada Day will be remembered for torrential rain. Parts of the city received more than the monthly average of rain for July in a single day. Homes were damaged, property destroyed, and many are struggling to clean it all up. Sarah Levitt has more.
5: And our couch was floating, that the water was going to be so deep that even our heavy items weren't going to be held down.
6: Standing in her Ottawa basement, Jill Barr points to what used to be her TV room. Now the floorboards have been stripped, the room emptied, and the drywall ripped out 2 meters above the floor. The aftermath of an epic rainstorm. On Canada Day last week, a record-breaking rainfall. Environment Canada reporting 118 millimeters falling in the city in just a few hours. In all, more than 3,000 homes were flooded. Ruined furniture and belongings and containers lined the streets in the area. Ottawa's medical officer Trevor Arneson reminding residents there are health risks to consider.
7: Water in basements could be contaminated with sewage, which can contain bacteria and viruses.
6: A storm that many won't soon forget. Sarah Levitt, CBC News, Ottawa.
3: Prime Minister Mark Carney says Canada has signed more than a dozen business agreements with Saudi Arabia. But as Murray Brewster reports, longstanding human rights concerns cast a long shadow.
8: Lecturing countries from afar is an ineffective strategy.
9: Prime Minister Mark Carney's not-so-subtle jab at his predecessor and the way diplomacy was conducted with Saudi Arabia until recently. It's been almost a decade since a global affairs social media post on Twitter criticizing the kingdom over human rights and dissidents sent relations between the two countries into the desert. Carney's economic-focused approach to countries like Saudi Arabia and China has drawn the ire of the human rights community.
8: Engagement is not endorsement, so engaging with a country doesn't mean that we agree with everything that a country is doing.
9: That is charitable, say civil society groups. Saudi Arabia systematically suppresses peaceful dissent, utilizes unfair trials, and the death penalty. Foreign Affairs Minister Anita Anand says she raised human rights and consular cases. She refused, however, to be specific on which cases. Murray Brewster, CBC News, Jeddah, Saudi Arabia.
3: With a third day of strikes between the U.S. and Iran and a ceasefire in tatters, the prospect of any kind of peace is looking increasingly distant. Paul Hunter explains.
10: Winning is convincing your enemy that your enemy's been defeated, and that's not the condition yet.
11: Retired U.S. Army Lieutenant General H.R. McMaster, one-time National Security Advisor to Donald Trump in his first term, now a prominent Trump critic, says the war is nowhere near its end.
10: I mean, war really is a contest of wills. And I think this is where Iran feels kind of emboldened. They think that they have the upper hand.
12: The war is not going well.
11: A key challenge, says Leon Panetta, former director of the CIA under Barack Obama. He sees no clear U.S. strategy, direction, or objective.
12: And so what we're winding up doing is basically bombing the hell out of Iran and having them attack us with the hope that one side or the other might blink.
11: And so it is with these latest attacks in the region in both directions, each seemingly bigger than the last. Fears of further escalation grow. Paul Hunter, CBC News, Washington.
3: And that is The World This Hour. For CBC News, I'm Mike Miles.
13: Tonight in Fort Chippewa in the park, a few clouds, winds light, a low of 12. Fort Smith, small chance of showers, a low of 13. Hutzel Cay, Fort Resolution, all seeing a small chance of showers, a low of 11. Hay River, some showers, and 9. Fort Providence, some showers, and 9. Fort Simpson, some showers, about 5 millimeters expected tonight, a low of 11. In Fort Liard, some showers, a low of 7. Yellowknife, just a small chance of showers, and 11.
2: Hello, I'm Catherine Cullen, and you're listening to The Current Review on CBC Radio 1. Coming up, as people in Gaza continue to face violence and suffering, this week Hamas says it will hand over governing authority in Gaza to a group backed by President Donald Trump's Board of Peace. We'll talk about whether the move can make any difference in the stalled peace process. Then, episode 6 of the CBC podcast, Allison After Nexium. But we kick off with the highs, the lows, and the controversies of this World Cup. As a reminder, we recorded this conversation earlier this morning. So far, the World Cup has had its fair share of viral moments, from Norwegian fans celebrating with their Viking Row chant. To the England fans belting out Oasis's Wonderwall in the Azteca Stadium in Mexico after a thrilling game.

0: look ahead to the quarterfinals starting today, a lot of exceptional soccer has already been played, from star performances to underdog triumphs to Team Canada making history for our country.
1: It's all over! Switzerland are going to the quarterfinal of the World Cup!
2: A fourth consecutive quarterfinal appearance for France. They had to fight for it. A closer battle than they would have expected. It is the end of the road for Paraguay.
3: Heartbreaking for Egypt. They were outstanding, but Argentina found that little bit extra from somewhere. But my goodness me, they had to dig deep.
4: Canada's World Cup journey comes to an end. Brave, bold, fighting to the end against a giant of the global game. Over the course of the last few weeks, this is a team that has captured the attention of a nation. They have changed the game in the country forever. Ultimately, they fall short in the round of 16 at the World Cup.
0: But while there is a lot to celebrate, there are also many questions being asked about FIFA, soccer's governing body, with controversy around video review and U.S. President Donald Trump putting in a personal call to FIFA head Gianni Infantino to review a referee decision. I've got two people here with me today to do a roundup of the World Cup so far and what's still to come as eight teams remain. Laurent Dubois is the author of Soccer Empire and The Language of the Game. He is in France this morning getting ready for that country's quarterfinal game with Morocco later today. Tim Elcombe is a professor in the Department of Kinesiology at Wilfrid Laurier University. He specializes in sports ethics and governance and is currently writing a book about FIFA. Good morning to you both.
5: Good morning, Catherine. Good morning, Laurent.
0: Laurent, I want to start with you. Big match later today with France facing Morocco. What is the atmosphere like in Paris where you are?
6: It's really been pretty electric. I think from France, obviously France went into the tournament with a lot of wind behind it, and a lot of a sense that they were a very, very strong team. But it's been really interesting to see people kind of mobilizing around it. And now both the first game France Senegal and this game France Morocco are of course really interesting games in the sense that they match up to two countries connected by a deep historical legacy, and many people in France are somewhat divided or kind of on different sides of the game. And so there's a kind of really interesting atmosphere that I think will play out this evening.
0: Fascinating. Tim, you're here in Canada. Leading up to the World Cup here as one of the co-hosts, there were worries engagement was low. Now it feels like everybody wants to talk soccer. You're seeing jerseys everywhere. What do you make of how the World Cup is being received in Canada?
5: Yeah, this is sort of what's happened the last few World Cups. It's sort of leading up to the event. It seems that the political controversies have taken hold. And then the games begin, and of course, some spectacular matches. And so from a Canadian perspective, you know, I think it was a little disappointing. There seemed to be a lack of excitement or engagement for what we would expect when we were first awarded the World Cup. But as Canada's first game came on, as we had the other games in Vancouver and Toronto throughout the tournament, you could just see that World Cup spirit taking over. And again, I think people have really been captured. And as you mentioned, I think there's a lot of new soccer fans.
0: And what about Canada's performance, Tim, specifically? Made it to the round of 16, made history with Canada's World Cup win. What do you think it actually means for the sport here in this country?
5: Hopefully it means that there is sort of a expansion of this, both in terms of people paying attention to the game. I mean, obviously the draw of the World Cup and then, you know, fans watching the Premier League and the Liga, but hopefully there's also a more domestic interest, you know, the leagues, the professional and semi-professional leagues in Canada, as well as infrastructure development. Mm-hmm. And so whether or not, you know, soccer has always been a huge participation sport, a kids sport. Whether it continues to make that transition into being a high-performance sport where people really pay attention to the top levels and thinking about the development structures within this country, that's the big legacy question, I think, that is going to be out there once this tournament ends.
0: Yeah, it's still unanswered, understandably. Tim, I just want to stay with this Canada question for one more moment, because there were a lot of questions about the infrastructure to make this tournament successful in both Toronto and Vancouver. I saw the BBC had a headline calling Canada the forgotten host in all of this. How did we do? Did we pull it off?
5: I think we did well in terms of the two host cities. I think, you know, one of the disappointments, I think, of this tournament is that Canada has been very much relegated to a sideline from the grand scheme of things in terms of the big picture. I mean, only having 13 games, only in two cities. So again, I think once the games began, I think the interest came, you know, there's a parallels here to the Blue Jays, right? Where all of a sudden the country was enraptured by everything. But I do think, you know, for hosting the World Cup, I think the expectation of the excitement, the engagement would have been months in lead up, not just once the game began. So I do think there is that concern. So the question now is that Canada's finished, you know, that our team is gone. We're no longer hosting games in Toronto and Vancouver. Now, I think the interesting question for the final couple of weeks of this tournament is Canada still viewed as a co-host, especially I think that final match? You know, will the symbols be of, you know, all three nations, or will it look more like a U.S.-centric Super Bowl type of environment?
0: Well, indeed. And Laurent, there was a lot of anticipation about the political climate in the U.S. and how that would impact the tournament. Did those concerns play out?
6: Well, I think so, but in interesting ways. I mean, it's been a tournament of many contradictions. And of course, it's very true that every World Cup in the past, really since 2010 in South Africa, has had immense controversy beforehand. Then usually the tournament starts and a lot of that dissipates. I do think in this case, you know, it's important to remember that some of the underlying issues, and which have probably affected African teams the most, some of the African and Middle Eastern teams, partly kind of visa restrictions that have made it so many fans from those countries were not able to come. And I do think you see that just sort of refracted in the stadium environment, right? In who's been able to be there. And then, of course, on the one hand, the expansion of the tournament brought in more African teams than ever before. They did really well in the group stage, but then really had a kind of have been eliminated one by one. And so there's I think, a feeling of there's kind of an underlying feeling of certain kind of bitterness around the World Cup from some of those places that I think is less visible now, but will be in effect. And of course, the controversy around the Balogun red card also kind of brought politics straight back into the tournament over the last couple of days.
0: Well, let's dig into that. And for anyone who missed it, and frankly, it was hard to, but Donald Trump's involvement in this tournament when he called up FIFA President Gianni Infantino and asked for a review of the red card given to Fuller and Balogun. Let's listen to some of what he had to say.
7: All I did, I asked for a review because I didn't think it was a foul. And, you know, again, I'm good at this stuff. I didn't think it was a foul. I thought it was two great athletes that crashed into each other and got entangled. That was not a guy punching somebody in the face or anything that, you know, would be different. I think they made a really brilliant decision. I think the referee's call was horrible.
0: Laurent, you're the one who brought it up. So what do you think President Trump calling President Infantino means for the credibility of the World Cup?
6: Well, I think here, and it's sort of setting aside the debate about the validity of that red card, which one can certainly have. I think the concern was around procedure, right, and continues to be around procedure, and the sense of some kind of exception being made for the U.S. is at least how people read this. It's obviously difficult to know all the real details of what transpired in FIFA, but because this is so unusual, it doesn't never happen, but it happens quite rarely. I think there was just a kind of lot of dismay around it. Certainly in Europe, where I've been, this was seen as really, really kind of a brazen intervention into what should be, you know, officiating kind of on, at least not without politics intervening. It does come in the context of a lot of talk about the officiating at the World Cup. The France-Paraguay match here was a big question around that. So I think the question of sort of whether the officiating is neutral or not is sort of underlying a lot of tensions around the World Cup. It's always a question, but I would say it's reached a kind of fever pitch in this World Cup in a way that it hasn't quite before.
0: Well, Tim, I want to bring you in here, specifically the Trump call to Infantino to get that American player back in the game. Do you think that Infantino's job as FIFA president is on the line now?
5: Well, I think there's criticism of him. And I think certainly if you look at it from the perspective of the European powers, which is where the base of soccer power is, there's a lot of frustration with his leadership and his relationship with President Trump and other important world leaders. But if it comes down to his job on the line, the answer is, I think, an emphatic no. You already have most of the Global South nations have already pledged their support for him in re-election. And the way FIFA works is every country who's a member, there's 211, every single one of those countries has a vote. And there's block voting in Africa, Asia, and the Caribbean, which effectively ensures that he will be successful. And the reason for that is because the one thing that President Infantino has done well is generate revenue, and that revenue gets distributed to those countries. And because that revenue gets distributed to those countries, they support him. And so on the sporting side, I think there's a lot of frustration with his some of the ad hoc decisions he's making on behalf of FIFA and soccer as a global sport. But I think when it comes down to the nations, that they need FIFA's money. Without FIFA's money, their infrastructure would collapse. And he's provided that. And so is his job in danger? Absolutely not.
0: Laura, what do you think?
6: Yeah, I think that's largely true. I think his hold on the organization is strong. I mean, I it'll be interesting to see whether there's you know, alternative candidates and or debates or something that goes on procedurally. I do think UEFA they are of course hosting the Euro, and then the next World Cup will be not only in UEFA in Europe, but in Spain and Portugal and Morocco. So it'll be interesting to see kind of what in that sense what maybe plays out beyond the kind of struggle for leadership. But I do think there's a kind of larger interesting question about people's reaction to this, how it affects the soccer culture, how it affects fans, how it affects the views of different countries. In this case, it kind of became, it kind of then centered around the Belgium-US game, and the way that the press and people have talked about that here was sort of shaped by that political moment in interesting ways. And so a lot of this then refracts into the bigger cultural politics of soccer that I also think are very interesting to think about.
0: You keep saying interesting, refract. I mean, are you saying that it tainted things? Is that what you're getting at, or it's more complex than that?
6: Well, it certainly tainted things, but then, I mean, at least the rhetoric in Europe was kind of like, well, then football won because Belgium won, right? There's a kind of sense that like the game somehow overcame the, not quite overcame the politics, but that sort of what was worked out on the field somehow resolved it in a certain way, right? Okay. At least that's the rhetoric in a lot of the press in Europe. And kind of a lot of people rallied around Belgium for the game because of the sense that the US was playing unfairly in a certain way.
0: And that somehow the sport won in all of this. Tim, I want to bring you back in here. Controversy around video assistant referee or VAR during the World Cup. How has that changed the game?
5: Well, the game has gone from being a game officiated by humans to a game that sort of is a hybrid between humans and technology. And
0: it's very of the moment, right?
5: Yeah, and absolutely. And like in larger cultural context, I think we're struggling how to navigate that. And, you know, you've got, the offside is a great example of this where, you know, you can be a toenail offside. Well, the human I can't see that. And so we've decided that we want, you know, these officials to get that right. And there's often a debate between getting it right and what is right, in the sense that, well, that doesn't feel right. There's the idea of spiritual offside versus actual offside. And so, you know, VAR is changing the game because, you know, what is perceived to be a foul, what is perceived to be right, the Balogun red card, all of those are great examples of, you know, technology changes the way we view things. And again, there's this perception now that, well, again, do we steer more to the idea of let's make sure we get as close to perfect as possible, or do we sort of maintain sort of the old traditional idea of this is a very human game, and part of what we embrace about the game is the imperfections and the complexities of it. And that's a really big sort of deeper philosophical debate in terms of what do we want sport to be?
0: Laurent?
6: Yeah.
0: You want to get in there, Laurel?
6: Oh yeah, no, I was just agreeing. I think that's really because what is interesting is that I think VAR, the promise of VAR, right, was that it would sort of somehow resolve things that had been ambiguous before, maybe cut down on the debates. In fact, it has not done that, right? You know, in a sense, it kind of just, it magnifies debates in a certain kind of way, while also sort of chopping up the game, right? And turning kind of key moments of the game into

0: Go ahead, Tim.
1: Sorry, I was just going to add too, just quickly, that you know, and the number of games played across the world that actually use the technology of VAR is, of course, microscopic. Mm. And yet the game, because it's a top-down way of looking at the game, the way in which people are now viewing the game is that places where there's no possible place for the technology, including grassroots soccer, mm-hmm. are there's now this expectation that the game sort of fits into that perfection model that VAR is supposed to introduce. And so I think it's changing the game, not just at the top levels, but all throughout the entire system globally.
0: Okay, we've only got a few minutes left. I want you both to quickly give me one of your favorite moments of the tournament thus far. Laurent, I'll start with you.
2: You know, I actually think, and a lot of people have pointed this, but the story of Lawrence, Kansas, and the relationship that developed with the Algerian team that was being hosted there has been one of the most lovely stories, right? And there's kind of, beyond all the politics and at the grassroots, I think there's been phenomenal and, you know, beautiful kind of experience of connection and communion. And amidst it all, it's nice to see that, you know, what the World Cup was invented to do originally and what it should do, which is bring people together, is people are making that happen in different places, despite okay. a lot of tensions. Yeah.
1: I'll go with the obvious, the Canada's games, especially the three that were played in Toronto, Vancouver. You know, I think just that whole World Cup atmosphere. But I think the one that really captured it as well was Croatia, Portugal, and Toronto. Just the celebration of culture, just the intensity, you know. So I think, you know, the games in Toronto and Vancouver, I think, you know, we had these moments of what the World Cup can be at its best and how it embraces, again, all these ideas of the emotion, the excitement. And, you know, it was sort of hoping that that would continue and hopefully there's more of that.
0: Brace yourselves. I've saved the hardest question for last. We're down to the final eight: France, Morocco, Spain, Argentina, England, Norway, Belgium, and Switzerland. Laurent, predictions as we head into the final stages of the tournament quickly.
2: It's fairly obvious, but I'm gonna say that France, I think, will win. At least I hope they win. But I think it's going to be a really difficult road and it may end up otherwise.
0: And Tim, what about you?
1: Well, like I think everybody, we have our hierarchy. We have our list of 1, 2, 3, 4 of who we cheer for. And for me, it has to be England. And so, you know, I'm bound to select England once Canada's out.
0: It has been an emotional roller coaster for fans across the country and across the globe, and we are not done yet. Thank you both so much for putting it all into context for us. And hey, have some fun in the next few days. Enjoy it.
1: Thanks so much. Thanks, Laurent.
0: Laurent Dubois is the author of Soccer Empire and the Language of the Game. He was in Paris. Tim Elcombe is a professor in the Department of Kinesiology at Wilfrid Laurier University, specializing in sports ethics and governance. We reached him in Waterloo, Ontario. I'm Catherine Cullen, and this is The Current Review. Hamas says it is ready to hand over power in Gaza. It is a move towards phase two of the U.S.-brokered peace plan with Israel, and it would see the militant group, which has governed Gaza for nearly two decades, cede power to a technocratic government. Israel has called the move a trick and says it will not go forward with the next phase of the plan if Hamas doesn't disarm. A ceasefire has been in place between Hamas and Israel since last October. In that time, more than 1,000 Palestinians have been killed from ongoing strikes and fighting in the Strip. President Donald Trump created the Board of Peace at the beginning of this year to oversee the 20-point peace plan, but the peace process has remained largely deadlocked. Diana Boutu is a Palestinian-Canadian lawyer and former legal advisor for the Palestine Liberation Organization. She's in Haifa. What message is Hamas trying to send by saying it will dissolve its government this week?
3: Well, the message that they're trying to send is that it's time for the reconstruction of Gaza to begin. And this is very important because you'll recall that back in October, when this agreement was signed, that one of the stipulations was that they were going to get the reconstruction started immediately, flood Gaza, those were Donald Trump's words, with aid and so on. And so far, all that we've seen is nothing. There has been very little aid, and this is leaving essential aid, that has gone through. Very little of it has gone through. There's been no reconstruction equipment going through. And so the message that they're sending, which is the message that they've been sending for a long time, is they don't want to govern Gaza. They're ready to hand it over to this technical committee. They want to remove any obstacles that the Israelis seem to be putting in their way and say it's time for people in Gaza to be able to live.

0: and it's time for Gaza to be rebuilt. The problem is that nobody is pushing for this. And instead, we're still seeing that Palestinians, 2 million of them, are languishing in rubble. In without healthcare, without the essential life-saving supplies, and being targets for the Israeli government, unfortunately.
1: I want to talk about the broader situation in a moment, but I just want to stay with the implications of specifically what Hamas said on Monday. They are, of course, regarded as a terrorist entity by the Canadian government, as well as the UK and many other nations. The idea is supposed to be that this technocratic government, backed by Trump's Board of Peace, would be a kind of neutral interim administrator of Gaza. What do you think it would mean for people on the ground for the technocratic government to take over?
0: So this will allow Palestinians to begin the step of rebuilding after 3 years of consistent attacks that many human rights organizations, including Israeli organizations, have labeled as genocide. And so they want to be able to pick up their lives, to be able to move forward, to be able to live, and to be able to rebuild. So this is what people in Gaza are looking for. And the bigger picture is that they don't want this to happen again. In other words, Palestinians want to be free, not living under Israel's military control. Unfortunately, the Israeli government still hasn't allowed technical committee to even enter into Gaza. And so we're in this space where while people are saying that they want to see a ceasefire, nobody in the international community has pushed Israel to either allow this technical committee to come in, nor to allow those necessary supplies to come in for people's lives to be able to move on. And at the same time, Palestinians are being pushed further and further into Gaza with the Israeli government, the Israeli army taking more and more land from Gaza, and Palestinians are being killed, with over 1,000 Palestinians killed since October, over 200 of them children alone.
1: Is it realistic, given what you said about the members of the Technocratic Committee not being in Gaza, is it realistic then to think that Hamas is handing over power to this technocratic government right now?
0: It most certainly is. The problem here is that we're in a loop. So while Israel says they don't want Hamas, at the same time, they're not allowing this technocratic committee to come in. And so we're in a place where instead they want to continue to have Hamas in power, while at the same time blaming Hamas for being in power.
1: So they want to have Hamas in power?
0: Yes, because if they didn't, they would have allowed this technocratic committee to come in. They would have allowed all of these, the reconstruction to begin. They would have allowed all of this. But instead, they're essentially blocking any of this technocratic committee from functioning because they're not allowed in. And they're blocking the technocratic committee from functioning because they've blocked all of the supplies from getting in as well. So it's what the Israelis have done is they are leaving Hamas in power and then blaming Palestinians for the actions that the Israelis are conducting, i.e. the consistent killing.
1: I want to talk about Israel's response to this moment. The foreign minister, Gideon Saar, wrote on X on Monday, these are his words, "A technocratic administration would be responsible for garbage collection and other municipal services. As long as Hamas retains its weapons, any civilian government will, of course, operate as Hamas dictates." What do you make of that?
0: This is exactly the talking point that he wants to keep putting out over and over again, but this isn't at all what the ceasefire agreement talks about, nor is it what Hamas has very openly said. What Hamas has said is, and from the beginning, is that they don't want to rule Hamas, that they want somebody else to do the ruling. And instead, what we hear is that the Israelis are constantly looking for one excuse after another to continue to block the reconstruction of Gaza. And the answer, and there's a reason for that, which is they don't want to see Palestinians living at all a free life. This is why they've maintained an occupation over the West Bank and the Gaza Strip now for nearly 60 years.
1: Well, Hamas is not saying that it will disarm. That is part of the peace plan, and it is part of Israel's argument for what is needed for its safety going forward. What are the circumstances under which Hamas would agree to get rid of its weapons?
0: I think we should be looking at it in the other way around, which is that we have to look at what it is that Israel has done now. We're now looking at 73,000 people that Israel has killed, including 1,000 since the ceasefire. And I think that if we want to look about and talk about security, we can't just be talking about security for one side. We have to talk about security holistically. And what, and in talking about security holistically, it can't just be that Israel has the right to unilaterally kill Palestinians and that Palestinians don't have a right to protect themselves. This is why when the ceasefire agreement was signed, it was so important for so many countries to be involved because they wanted to see that this would be addressed holistically. Now, getting back to Hamas, and I guess I'm not a spokesperson for them, but having read the proposals back and forth, they have said that they are willing to hand over and store weapons with a technocratic committee or an international protection force. And something that the Israelis have never said that they're willing to do. So I think it's important for us to look and understand that security isn't just one way. It's not just for the Israelis. It has to be for Palestinians as well.
1: And yet, this point of disarmament does seem to be part of this, I'll call it a stalemate we're in. So Hamas has made this offer with a hope, it seems, of moving the situation, the deadlock, forward. How likely do you think it is that that will happen?
0: I don't think it's going to happen. And that's because I don't think there's any sustained pressure on Israel. There hasn't been since October of 2025. I think when the ceasefire agreement was signed, people were very happy because they were tired and sad. You know, they were tired of the mass killing and they wanted to see the mass killing, Israel's mass killing of Palestinians stop. They also wanted to see Israel's policies of starvation come to an end. This is why there was so much applause for the ceasefire agreement. But that applause can't just end there. In order for this to be able to move forward, the ceasefire agreement to move forward, there needs to be sustained attention. And I'm afraid that sustained attention just simply isn't there. We haven't seen it from the Trump administration. We haven't seen it from the Board of Peace. And we know that the Israelis, with their continuous bombing and besieging Gaza, that they want to continue to bomb and besiege Gaza. And so this requires sustained effort. All peace processes require it. I was involved in one before. And without that sustained effort, it's just simply going to fall apart.
1: Well, I mean, there are other interlocutors here, Qatar, Turkey, Egypt. But at the same time, we watch what is playing out right now with the U.S. conflict with Iran. I imagine that is only a further, I certainly don't want to call it a distraction because it's an incredibly important geopolitical issue, but it does divert attention from what is happening with Gaza. How do you expect that to influence the process?
0: Absolutely, you're absolutely right. The Israeli-American attack on Iran has completely sidelined Gaza, and this is why there's very little focus on it now. There are supposed to be people who are dedicated to focusing solely on Gaza, but because of the war and perhaps the continued war now, the Americans have been completely distracted. Without U.S. sustained attention, this is simply not going to the ceasefire. Are simply not going to hold.
1: So what is the best hope for a peaceful future, a better life for Palestinians moving forward then?
0: One of the things that was, I think, instrumental in bringing forward the ceasefire agreement to begin with was we saw that there was a lot of international action. There were calls around the world for Israel to be isolated, for Israel to be held accountable, the decades of impunity to come to an end. This is where I think that the message has to come. Having a board of peace that isn't functioning, having a technocratic committee that can't enter Gaza, having Israel measure the quantity of food supplies that are entering Gaza, these are not recipes for success. The only recipe for success, as I see it, is for there to be sustained international action. This is why we have international laws to begin with. And without that sustained international action, I'm afraid we're going to be having this same conversation, but with worse circumstances in a few months.
1: Thank you very much for this conversation, Diana.
0: Thank you. Thank you for having me.
1: Diana Buttu is a Palestinian-Canadian lawyer and a former legal advisor for the Palestine Liberation Organization. She was in Haifa. Aaron David Miller is a senior fellow at the Carnegie Endowment for International Peace, where he focuses on U.S. foreign policy, particularly in the Middle East. He's also a former U.S. State Department Middle East analyst and negotiator under Republican and Democratic administrations. Let's start with the significance of this announcement by Hamas that it's ready to transfer power over to this technocratic government. What do you make of the moment, the strategy?
2: Look, I think it should be no surprise. Hamas has been weakened and hollowed out as a consequence of Israeli military action. It's under pressure internally, a significant amount of pressure internally for failing to create policies that would improve what can only be described as a devastating situation on the ground, food insecurity, the absence of adequate shelter, access to potable water, enough food, calories, medical care, and of course, a sort of lost generation of young Palestinians with respect to the absence of education and normal family life. I think Hamas is under pressure. I see it as a sort of a tactical move. Some have argued that it is Hezbollah-like, that is to say, Hezbollah is the most significant armed faction or factor in Lebanese politics today. It does, in fact, play some role in governance and the administration of social and economic services, but it stands more or less as a sort of armed arbiter of not just the policies of the Shia community, but it seeks to guide and shape Lebanon's foreign policy and security policies. I think Hamas sees that as a sort of similar role. They don't want to disarm. It's fundamentally part of their ideology on one hand. And practically, there are militias supported by the Israelis. There are clans in Gaza which are virulently anti-Hamas. But nonetheless, Hamas remains the preeminent Palestinian decision maker in the, 40-45% of Gaza that they now control.
1: If the idea here is also to appeal to President Trump in order to get the peace process moving, how likely is it, do you think, that that will work?
2: I think it's, you know, slim to none, and I think it's highly unlikely. And I think this speaks to the broader travails of the Israeli-Palestinian conflict. You have upcoming elections in Israel. You have the most right-wing government in the history of Israeli politics. You have two ministers, Bezalel Smotrich and Itamar Ben-Gvir, committed over the last several years since the government was inaugurated in the fall of 2022 to laying the groundwork for annexation of the West Bank in everything, including name. That's a huge problem. And this Israeli prime minister is on trial for bribery, fraud, and breach of trust in a Jerusalem district court, 3 years in running. He must hang on to power, otherwise he faces two unpalatable options. Number one is conviction, and there is precedent for this. Former Prime Minister Ehud Olmert went to prison for 17 months for one of the charges that Netanyahu was accused of, or alternatively cutting a plea deal, which would end his political career. He has no incentive whatsoever, it seems to me, to be flexible on the issue of anything remotely dealing with Palestinians. And then, of course, there's Iran, which is a huge distraction and has basically pushed the Israeli-Palestinian conflict off of center stage. The Trump administration is preoccupied, it's distracted. You have an American president having worked and voted for Republicans and Democrats. You have an American president who has a very low attention span and was responsible in October 2025 of negotiating an agreement which saw phase one implemented. The hostages were freed. The war, as we watch the Israelis wage it, has now concluded, even though I think well over 1,000 Palestinians have been killed in Israel's efforts to contain and prosecute and weaken Hamas still.
1: Aaron, I just want to jump in.
2: The other phases of the 20-point plan are not implemented and probably won't be.
1: I do want to ask you about something Diana Boutu said. She suggested Israel wants Hamas in power so they can continue to blame Hamas. They can continue to blame Palestinians. What do you think of that argument?
2: I mean, the last entity I want to write a brief for is Hamas. It's a brutal terrorist organization. It has a social and economic and religious component to it. It's, as well. It was responsible for October 7th and indiscriminate murder and killing of Israeli civilians, the sexual predation, mutilation, taking and killing of hostages. But I think Diana's point is extremely well taken. I think Benjamin Netanyahu would prefer what he would describe to you as the three-state solution. Hamas will continue to govern to the degree that it can Gaza, a weak and feckless Palestinian Authority with control over less than 40% of the West Bank. We'll manage that. And the process of Israeli annexation will continue. I think an accurate rendition of the situation. But again, you know, the Israeli-Palestinian conflict is never one-hand clapping. It is a complicated conflict between two national movements, both of whom have essential requirements and legitimacy and aspirations that need to be fulfilled. What stops this process dead in its tracks? And let's be clear, I spend most of my professional life trying to help Arabs and Israelis and Israelis and Palestinians is the absence of leadership. And I think you need leaders who are not prisoners of their constituencies, and not prizing hanging on to their seats, but rather an aspirational policy designed to improve prospects for not just their peoples, but the so-called others, in the Israeli case, Palestinians, in Palestinian case, the Israelis. You don't have that leadership. And until you do, until you get the Mendel and de Klerk, the Begin and Sadat, the Rabin and Arafat, the King Hussein and Rabin, it's going to be extremely difficult to take meaningful steps to essentially satisfy Palestinian and Israeli nationalist aspirations. And I continue to believe, even though it's been declared dead 1,000 times over, that the only solution here is separation through negotiations into two polities, call it two states, a confederation. These two peoples are never going to be able to live happily ever after under one roof. They need to separate. And the only way to do that is through a process of negotiation. I just don't see any prospect right now for anything that you and I or normal humans would describe as a normal and serious peace process.
1: I want to talk about a step that is possible looking forward. A Board of Peace official told Reuters yesterday that it was planning a pilot humanitarian zone for Gazans where goods and services would be scaled up as a way to kickstart the peace plan. This would happen regardless of whether a deal is reached with Hamas on the second phase of the plan. How much of a difference could that make in the lives of some of the Palestinians who are suffering right now?
2: You know, I think one of the reasons Hamas has agreed to the "we don't want to govern Gaza anymore" is because they really do fear the possibility of this new Rafah project. That is to say, with Emirati money, you'd end up creating model villages for Palestinians. Those Palestinians, probably less than 20,000, that live in the Israeli-controlled zone, with a hope that you could lure and attract Palestinians from the 40-45%, where roughly 2 million Palestinians live, to go into the Israeli zone. I just see this as increasingly fraught. There'd be a vetting process the Israelis would demand, right? Number one. Number two, would those Palestinians who come to New Rafah be permitted to return to Gaza, to the Hamas-controlled area, or this be essentially step one in getting Palestinians out of Gaza altogether? And then finally, who is ultimately going to govern these people? I mean, no self-respecting Palestinian is going to live under in New Rafah. And the National Committee for the Administration of Gaza, created by the Board of Peace, the NCAG, I think would lose whatever legitimacy it has right now if, in fact, they agreed to administer these areas. So I think one of the reasons Hamas proposed this is that they really do want the international community, the Board of Peace, to begin to facilitate reconstruction in the areas of Gaza they control, because that would redound to their credit. It would relieve and alleviate the suffering. It would remove Hamas from pain and administering this reconstruction process. The Israelis, however, elections or no elections, are simply not prepared to allow Hamas to gain credibility and legitimacy by providing reconstruction assistance. And they will vet and they will monitor every single shipment of whatever purports to be reconstruction. If it's tent poles, the Israelis will argue that that could have a military purpose. Concrete could be used to build and reinforce Hamas's tunnel structure. So this movie goes on and on. And you, again, I come back to the central point. I've never seen the Palestinian national movement more at sea. Divided, dysfunctional. The choice for Palestinians is an unpalatable one. A weak Palestinian authority, which is on a daily basis delegitimized by Israeli settlement activity and by its own corruption and fecklessness on one hand, and Hamas on the other, which brought untold misery to Gaza by launching what they did on October 7th. So, and on the Israeli side, no Israeli politician, not even the opposition, is willing to talk about a solution to the Palestinian problem if it involved Israeli withdrawal. So the trauma of October 7 hangs heavily in the shadow of October 7. What the Israelis did in Gaza in response hangs heavily and will continue to hang heavily over Palestinians in the West Bank and Gaza and over the Israeli body politic.
1: Okay. Thank you very much for your insights today. We appreciate
2: your perspective. You're welcome. Thanks so much for having me, Catherine.
1: Aaron David Miller is a senior fellow at the Carnegie Endowment for International Peace, where he focuses on U.S. foreign policy, particularly in the Middle East. He is also a former U.S. State Department Middle East analyst and negotiator under Republican and Democratic administrations. I'm Catherine Cullen, and this is The Current Review. Over the summer, we're bringing you some of the best CBC podcasts. Today, we continue with Allison After Nexium from CBC's Uncover. It tells the story of Allison Mack, former actor, high-ranking Nexium sex cult member, and convicted felon. In yesterday's episode, Nexium leader Keith Rainier's trial unfolded. Allison was arrested and forced to confront the reality of what she did and who she became. Here's Allison After Nexium, episode 6.
3: On an overcast June day in 2019, in the same Brooklyn courtroom where Lawrence Salzman testified during the Nexium legal saga, Keith Raniere's trial comes to a close.
4: A jury in New York has found the leader of a self-help group guilty of 7 counts of sex trafficking and racketeering.
3: His sentence, 120 years in prison, which he'll serve in Tucson, Arizona. Judge Garifas gives Claire Bronfman the second highest sentence to Keith because, in part, her money funded Keith's twisted vision. She receives nearly 7 years in prison. Nancy Salzman, prefect, gets 3.5 years. Her daughter, Lauren, gets time served for the period she spent on house arrest, plus 5 years probation and 300 hours of community service. And Allison Mack, she makes a deal so late in the process that she must wait to hear what sentence she will receive. She flies back to California until then.
5: I've pled guilty. I was wrong. We were wrong. Okay, I need help. Like, how do I'm drowning. I don't know what to think about this or how to think about this.
3: She's on house arrest at her parents' again. One morning, she walks out.
5: My dad has this sculpture of the Buddha in his garden, and I went outside at like 5 o'clock in the morning, and there was mist everywhere, and the head of the Buddha had fallen off. Like an animal or something had kicked it, and the head of the Buddha fell. And I had this thought in my head of like, your God is dead.
3: And now prison is calling. How is Allison going to get back to reality? How will she leave the cult? And can she change her mind? From Campside Media and CBC, this is Allison After Nexium from CBC's Uncover. I'm Natalie Robomet. This is episode 6, Orange is the New Mac. Here's the thing about leaving a cult. It's not like flipping a switch. I'm reminded of that thing people say, that it takes half the time you were with someone to get over the breakup. Allison was in Nexium for 12 years, and her decision to leave
6: and turn on Keith was an evolution.
5: It wasn't like I felt processed and clear and then pled guilty. It was like, I'm going to plead guilty because I know that I'm guilty and a jury is going to find me guilty and I did something really bad. And then I'm going to know that the next decade or two of my life is going to be the process of unraveling what I did and truly understanding that so that I can heal and move forward in a positive way.
6: First, she had to realize that Keith, her guru, wasn't who he'd said he was. That was chipped away at by all the things Allison learned during the lead up to the trial and the trial itself. But it was also revealed in what Keith did or didn't do.
5: If Keith just said that he was responsible for this, all of you guys would be let go. There's no reason why you and Lauren and even Claire and Nancy and Kathy are involved in this. Like, this is not because of you. This is because of Keith. And if Keith just said that, all of this would go away. And I remember thinking, yeah, why isn't he saying that?
6: This was something that had stuck out for Lauren, too.
7: It didn't fit with what a leader should do, because the leader he convinced us he was takes the hardest consequences for everyone.
6: But the problem for both Allison and Lauren is that if Keith wasn't who he said he was, a noble intellectual acting only for the good of others, then neither were they.
5: When you do something that is so against your true nature, it is really hard to verbalize that that's what you've done. Going through everything with the, proffering everything with my attorneys and with the prosecutors and everything, it was like, admitting, yes, I thought these were young, beautiful women, and yes, I was excited by the power that I felt having these young, beautiful women look to me and listen to me. And yes, the sexuality of it was exciting and felt powerful. So articulating that about myself, something that I feel like shame for, you know, continues to be a process and a challenge.
6: Allison retreats into house arrest. She starts going to therapy, and she begins trying to pull apart what's real from what Keith told her was real. Allison isn't allowed to talk to Lauren or anyone else from Nexium, and actually still isn't today. Likewise, Lauren cannot be in contact with Allison either. And during this time, Lauren goes into a tailspin. Testifying on the stand broke something in her.
7: Very difficult to go through the trial because I had Keith's indoctrination running through my head the whole time. So I'm saying things that I believe are reality and that are reality that I learned and that I discovered. And at the same time, I have a running dialogue of how he gaslighted me out of that in my head while I'm testifying. And so I felt like I was going crazy.
6: It's like there are two tones playing at once, a horrible discord between real life and Nexium brainwashing. And at the same time, Lauren's coming to terms with what she's done.
7: I saw how people could go crazy and not come back. I saw it. Like, I saw the choice for myself. And I didn't want that for me, and I wanted to fight for myself. In the end, after I testified and I like legit had a real breakdown, I went to work with animals because I was like, I need to have reflected back to me somebody who sees me in a pure way, not in a slanted way, and in a way that I could trust, like find my way back to myself, because it caused so much doubt. It caused so much self-doubt.
6: She gets a job working with dogs.
7: On the worst days of my like whole life, I would just go into the small dog daycare and I would lay down on the floor and all the puppies would just jump all over me. And I felt like they understood that I wasn't a bad person. I think that's essential. If you can't believe in your own goodness, there's nowhere to go.
6: This was Lauren's coping mechanism. And Allison? Well, Allison is a doer and an optimist. Like, she's got her own personal reserve of sunshine that she's crumpled up and put in her pocket for a rainy day. If I'm honest, it's one of the things about her I find hardest to relate to. If I were in Allison's situation, awaiting sentencing, having been at the center of a headline-grabbing sex trafficking case, I think I would turn inwards, not get out of bed, probably contemplate darker things than I'd like to admit. But Allison keeps going. Maybe the same personality trait that drove her to be a harsh master, that inner little dictator, propels her forward. She starts going to school.
5: I enrolled at Long Beach City College.
6: In class, she begins teasing apart the ethics and morals she learned in NXIVM, finding the source material that Keith cribbed his ideas from.
5: Keith said a lot that was very true, you know, and that's another thing that was so confusing. It's like pulling apart string cheese, you know? It's like, okay, this was like corrupt and this was like really good. And like, let's keep this and let's move this. Aristotle also said it.
6: She starts meeting people, hosting study groups. She bikes to class, 14 miles. That's unheard of in LA. One of the new people she meets is a woman named Christina.
8: I even remember saying to our mutual friend, like, if I'm friends with her, like, is she safe?
6: Christina starts hanging out with Allison more one-on-one and gets close to her.
8: So I started going over to her house just for backyard chats, like every week, because she couldn't do any more than that. We just really hit it off. At that point, she didn't have many friends.
6: Allison's sentencing, originally scheduled for a few months after the trial, has been pushed back. She's waiting to hear her fate.
8: She was processing a lot, and she was coming up and down in these moments of despair and longing and like, what did I do to my life? And clarity for sure, but then just feeling so confused by how to trust herself again. She really was struggling with, how do I ever know which way is right and wrong or up and down or anything anymore? Like, I thought I knew everything and everything was turned upside down. I think that wounded her and made her very scared to like have thoughts and opinions again and be her true self again.
9: That's all the time we have for today for The Current Review. 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I'm Catherine Cullen. Thanks for listening.

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1: Hi, I'm Rad Simon Play, sitting in for Elamine Abdul Mahmoud. So Canada has a great legacy when it comes to body horror, going all the way back to David Cronenberg. Well, Sana Sarah is the latest to join that canon.
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0: 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Traditional songs, acoustic sounds, hip-hop, R&B, the dance floor-filling beats of electric powwow, and everything in between. 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
4: From CBC News, The World This Hour, I'm Mike Miles. This year's wildfire season is off to a slower start compared to last year, but that's changing fast, with hundreds of fires burning across the country, fanned by warm, dry, and windy conditions. Jessica Chung has more.
5: It looked like something out of the apocalypse.
6: Shane Finley watched as the out-of-control Brunswick Fire Complex left a trail of destruction at his resort, located around 15 kilometers north of the fire.
5: I thought, I'll lose everything.
6: The Brunswick Fire Complex broke out a week ago and has burned nearly 200 square kilometers. Nationwide, there are currently 796 active wildfires burning, 60 of which are out of control. Federal officials say this season hasn't reached the scale of last year, but it's picked up in the past 10 days, with the total area burned doubling in just under a week. Finley will be heading back to his resort to take stock of what's lost and plot out next steps.
5: Electrician, get poles put in. Go start digging yourself.
6: He knows he has a long road of rebuilding ahead of him. Jessica Chung, CBC News, Vancouver.
4: An Alberta camper has life-threatening injuries, and two others were hospitalized after a pair of tornadoes touched down southeast of Edmonton late Wednesday. Morgan Black with the details.
7: All the windows blew out of my other truck just about. It swirled, I'm sure, right past me.
8: Benjamin Hager was at the Dilberry campground when the tornado hit, toppling trees, collapsing tents, and sending three people to hospital, one in life-threatening condition. Camper Miranda Bardick says it was a harrowing moment.
9: And there was a huge tornado in front of us, and then I got around, went to exit out the other way, and I thought it was the tornado back in front of us, and there was trees flying at us. One hit us.
8: First responders quickly gathered and organized a search, tracking down and accounting for every camper registered. A second tornado struck nearby in Paradise Valley, Alberta, but no injuries or damage was reported. Experts say it's been an unusually active tornado season, especially on the prairies. Morgan Black, CBC News, Edmonton.
4: Typhoon Bavi is heading toward Japan. That warning from the country's deputy chief cabinet secretary. High winds and heavy rains are already hitting the Okinawa prefecture at speeds of 162 kilometers an hour. Saturday's expected to be worse, with winds of 216 kilometers an hour, strong enough to blow houses down. Residents are urged to pay attention to weather updates and potential evacuation information. BC has recorded the fewest numbers of toxic drug deaths in a month since February 2020. The coroner's service says in May, there were 109 suspected overdose deaths and an average of 3.5 a day. Numbers have been trending lower since 2023, when BC reported a record number of drug deaths. Prime Minister Mark Carney will not be keeping a gun gifted to him by Turkish President Recep Tayyip Erdogan. The host of this week's NATO summit in Ankara gave each participating head of state an engraved revolver and ammunition.
10: I would like to reassure Canadians they keep guns away from me. It's not what I expected. Struck me that my gift of maple syrup kind of undermatched the whatever it was, 357 caliber or whatever.
4: That weapon is illegal in Canada. Carney says it was handed over to the RCMP to be decommissioned. The Magdalen Islands have a great white shark visiting this week. The Life-Saving Society says that means swimmers need to take precautions. Quebec Director Reynald Hawkins says people should avoid areas with a lot of fish or seals. and not go into water alone.
11: We work very closely with the La Madeleine and Gaspésie area to how we can promote water safety, because we know a lot of beach in Île de Madeleine and Gaspésie area, they don't have any lifeguard on duty too.
4: Hawkins says there's no reason for alarm, though, because shark attacks are extremely rare in Canada. That is The World This Hour. For CBC News, I'm Mike Miles.
12: Tonight in Fort Chippewa in the park, a few clouds, winds light, a low of 12. Fort Smith, small chance of showers, a low of 13. Hutzel Cay, Fort Resolution, all seeing a small chance of showers, a low of 11. Hay River, some showers and 9. Fort Providence, some showers and 9. Fort Simpson, some showers, about 5 millimeters expected tonight, a low of 11. In Fort Liard, some showers, a low of 7. Yellowknife, just a small chance of showers on 11.
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0: dub and trip-hop sounds of Nightmares on Wax. That vinyl crackling collab was from their sprawling mixtape project, the Echo 45 Sound System. And they were joined on it by one of my favorite singers from Aotearoa, the Samoan soul sounds of Lady Six. I'm Jared Martineau, and you've been listening to Reclaimed. I hope you've enjoyed the beats and sounds today. You can find us every week here on CBC Music and Radio and across Turtle Island on Sirius XM and Native Voice 1. 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Our email is reclaimed@cbc.ca. Our show is produced by Travis Pereira, Spiros Georgiou, Lauren Hancock, Judas Lynch, and me. Join me again next week for more songs and sounds from across the Indigenous world. I'll see you then. Hi, hi, McGwich, and Masi Cho for listening.
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4: As the ceasefire in the Middle East collapses, people in Bahrain, Kuwait, and Qatar are bearing the brunt of Iran's attacks. We'll reach an Iranian in Doha to talk about the latest strikes and the tenuous prospect of peace.
5: From CBC News, The World This Hour, I'm Mike Miles. We begin in Vancouver, where the man convicted of murdering a rival gang member and a teenage bystander in 2018 has been sentenced to life in prison. Karen Larson reports.
6: Kane Carter was found guilty last December of the second-degree murders of innocent 15-year-old Alfred Wong and rival gang member Kevin Whiteside. Second-degree murder comes with an automatic life sentence. Thursday's decision in BC Supreme Court set the length of time Carter has to wait before he is eligible to apply for parole at 17 years. Wong was riding in his parents' car near the intersection of Broadway and Ontario Street in 2018 when he was struck in the chest with a bullet from a gunfight between Carter and Whiteside. Outside of court, brother Wilfred Wong spoke about how much Alfred has missed.
7: Doesn't feel quite like closure, but it's a step in the process, and we're thankful that the city will be safer.
6: Accounting for time served, the earliest Carter can apply for parole is 2039. Karen Larson, CBC News, Vancouver.
5: Fires in BC's Fraser Canyon near Boston Bar continue to threaten communities and have forced many of those living in them to flee. The CBC's Liam Britton is near Chilliwack, where evacuees are finding refuge.
8: Here at the reception center on Shwe First Nation, donations of soup, fish, diapers, and more are received with gratitude. About a dozen people, mostly from Boston Bar First Nation, sit at tables, sip water, work on a jigsaw puzzle, and reflect. CBC spoke to several from North Bend, a community near Boston Bar. They described leaving home with moments to pack their most treasured possessions. One said he had no time at all, and he's lost everything. The organizer of the evacuation center says communities are coming together to support people. They're planning a movie night and a cultural dinner with drumming and dancing. The BC Wildfire Service online notes two large wildfires in the Fraser Canyon, burning through 200 square kilometers of rugged hinterland. CBC was expecting an interview with crews, but it was abruptly canceled, with a spokesperson writing, quote, "Things are moving really fast." Liam Britton, Shwe First Nation.
5: Transport Canada, investigating last month's sinking of a fishing boat in BC's Strait of Georgia, has seized another vessel belonging to the fishing charter company. One person is dead and six others missing and presumed drowned in the June 28th incident. The seizure order says the other boat has safety deficiencies and is a pleasure craft being used as a commercial passenger vessel. RCMP are still looking for a six-year-old Alberta boy they say was abducted Tuesday by his mother. Maggie Kirk has details.
9: Lanakai Morrison was abducted from Beaver Lodge west of Grand Prairie. He is described as Caucasian with a slight build, long light brown hair and brown eyes. RCMP say the missing six-year-old boy is believed to be with his mother, Krista Morrison. She was due in court on Wednesday. She may be traveling with 35-year-old Daniel Ludwig and a 4-year-old boy. Police were originally looking for a black 2015 Toyota Tundra, but they have found that vehicle. Now police say to look out for a red 2006 Ford F-350 with an Alberta license plate. RCMP are warning people do not approach any suspected vehicle. Those with information are being asked to call their local police or Beaver Lodge RCMP. Maggie Kirk, CBC News, Hinton.
5: An Air Canada flight from Los Angeles to Montreal slid off the runway Thursday. No one was hurt, but it shook passengers like Barbara Edelston-Peterson.
10: I'll just say the second that jet hit the runway, it was pouring rain. It was like, something's not right. We were going very fast, of course. And suddenly there was a smoke smell. And then the next thing I knew, we were like tumbling onto the grass and there was smoke and dirt and grass right at my window. I couldn't see outside.
5: More than 160 passengers and crew were bused to the terminal. The Transportation Safety Board is investigating. And that is The World This Hour. For CBC News, I'm Mike Miles.
11: Tonight in Fort Chipewyan in the park, a few clouds, winds light, a low of 12. Fort Smith, small chance of showers, a low of 13. Lutzel Cay, Fort Resolution, all seeing a small chance of showers, a low of 11. Hay River, some showers and 9. Fort Providence, some showers and 9. Fort Simpson, some showers, about 5 millimeters expected tonight, a low of 11. In Fort Liard, some showers, a low of 7. Yellowknife, just a small chance of showers on 11.
12: Hello, I'm Neil Kirksall.
4: Good evening, I'm Chris Howden. This is As It Happens, the Midnight Edition. Tonight.
12: Caught in the crossfire, a professor in Doha tells us what the latest escalation between Iran and the U.S. means for him and other civilians in the region where American military bases and the communities that surround them are under fire again.
4: Live and help live. 2 weeks after earthquakes did catastrophic damage in Venezuela, thousands are still unaccounted for. Our guest says he's doing his best to support survivors through a heartbreaking situation.
12: Trade off and on, Donald Trump backtracks on his threat to cut off trade with Spain over its NATO contributions. But a Spanish politician says people there are still feeling a little defensive.
4: Bringing out the big guns. At the NATO summit, Prime Minister Mark Carney gets a surprising gift from Turkey's president, and he's afraid it overshadows his offering of maple syrup.
12: Once upon a time, we were falling in love. Now we're only falling apart. Rocker Susie Quattro remembers her late friend, Bonnie Tyler, a larger-than-life performer who eclipsed many of her contemporaries.
4: And on the lookout, or lack thereof, United Airlines argues that just because you paid for a window seat doesn't mean you'll have a seat by the window. But that doesn't sit well with a judge. As it happens, the Thursday edition, radio that assures you having no window is actually quite painless.

0: This week's resumption of hostilities between Iran and the U.S. doesn't just imperil people in those countries. It puts residents of the entire region at risk. After three vessels were struck in the Strait of Hormuz on Monday and Tuesday, the U.S. began targeting military and civilian infrastructure inside Iran once again. Now, Iran has resumed retaliatory strikes on American military bases in Jordan and throughout the Gulf, with reports of attacks in Bahrain, Kuwait, and Qatar. Mehran Kamrava is a professor of government at Georgetown University in Doha, Qatar, just minutes away from the largest U.S. military base in the Middle East. That's where we reached him earlier today.
1: Professor, in Doha, you're not far from Al Udeid Air Base. Are you close enough to have heard or to see any evidence of these attacks for yourself?
2: I haven't this time around. I live about 30 kilometers away from Al Udeid. And the last time when there was an attack or there were major attacks on Al Udeid, the entire house would shake and we would hear these loud booms. But last night, we didn't hear anything. We do get alerts, and these alerts used to be different. The alerts would go off when your phone was on silent. Mm. But now they don't necessarily go off if your phone is on silent.
1: It sounds like there's, as we often see and hear from guests living in these kinds of situations, there's a bit of resignation, and people unfortunately learn to live with the possibilities.
2: Exactly. What happened was when the war first broke out in February and March, there was somewhat of an exodus of people. But now there is a resignation that life needs to go on. We have actually finally gotten back to normal at university. Classes are in person, and life has been getting back to normal. And we're all collectively hoping that those dark days do not return again.
1: Qatar and the other countries that are affected are so far saying that they've been able to intercept these latest Iranian strikes in large part. But I wonder, Professor, what all of this renewed fighting, this uncertainty, means for those efforts to try to keep that sense of normalcy.
2: A number of things. First of all, the economic consequences are tremendous, not just in terms of the inability of the states of the Persian Gulf to export oil and gas, but also the fact that so many people like me live here in the region is because this region has been not only economically prosperous, but a very safe environment to live, to work, and to bring up families, as I have done. But now that stability and that sense of security has been shattered. And so moving forward, it isn't just the inability of these states to use the Strait of Hormuz and to export their oil and gas, but it is the increased costs of business. But I think we should also remember that over the last 24 hours, something like 17 Iranians have died. And so the fact that there is a war in Iran also means that there are shattered lives on the other side as well.
1: I did want to ask you about that because you're a member of the majority of Qatar's population that has come from elsewhere. You're originally from Iran. You still have family there. What is all of that like for you personally?
2: Well, it's extremely difficult to see. There are people who are losing their lives. There's civilian infrastructure that's being destroyed. President Trump yesterday threatened water desalination plants in Iran. And so, of course, watching the destruction and the human costs isn't easy for anyone. But when your family is involved, it's even more difficult.
1: Iran and the U.S. are each blaming the other side for the breakdown of you know, what was already a very fragile peace agreement, ceasefire agreement. Who do you blame for where things are right now?
2: I blame both sides. Certainly, if you listen to the Iranians, they are blaming the Americans for breaking the terms of the MOU. And the Americans are doing the same thing. They're blaming the Iranians. But we're in a situation where neither side is willing to show restraint. And of course, we have a complete breakdown of statesmanship, this heroic diplomacy that is so direly needed at a time like this is unfortunately conspicuously absent.
1: You were last on our show in March. It was not long before that ceasefire was brokered by Pakistan. And you were saying that ultimately this is a war of choice and the American president could, you know, be done with this. How are you feeling now about the possibility of this ending, that these two countries can all of a sudden find a fresh path back to peace?
2: Well, that's everyone's collective hope. Ironically, 2 days from now, Iranian and American technical teams were supposed to get together here in Doha to pick up where they had left off. And that possibility seems more and more remote with every passing hour. So I think I and everyone else hopes that saner heads would prevail. But I'm afraid at the moment, at least in the heat of the battle right now, that possibility doesn't seem likely.
1: Professor, I'm glad we could speak. Thank you for this, and please take care.
2: Thank you very much. I appreciate it.
0: Mehran Kamrava is a professor of government at Georgetown University in Doha, Qatar. That's where we reached him.

0: Yesterday, Donald Trump was of at least two minds about Spain. The U.S. president was in Ankara for this year's NATO summit, and at a press conference, he told reporters this.
1: Don't even talk to them. They're hopeless. Bad people, because, you know, they have everybody else going and paying and working. They're open about it. They're hostile about it. And let's see how hostile they remain when they call up and they, please, please, we want to trade with you, sir. We want to trade with you, sir. They make so much money with us, and we're going to see that they make a lot less. I want no business with them.
0: Then, just hours later, as President Trump was boarding his plane, he told reporters this.
2: Spain, I will say, I did have issues with
3: also
2: Spain,
3: Germany.
2: And I still do. But Spain came back all the way today. Spain was very generous today. You know, I told them I'm going to stop trading.
3: What did Spain do then?
2: They honored the request for lots of payments. And if they didn't, we wouldn't even talk to them. They were very bad. They behaved very badly, in my opinion.
0: Juan Fernando Lopez Aguilar has been a keen observer of the Trump administration's changing views on Spain. He's a member of the European Parliament from the ruling Spanish Socialist Workers' Party. We reached him in Madrid.
4: Juan Lopez Aguilar, he's suggesting that Spain caved back down in response to his threats. Did Spain do that?
5: Sure not. The thing is that by now, I guess the whole world is used to the undiplomatic rhetoric of President Trump. Suddenly, we Europeans are, and especially we Spaniards are by now absolutely accustomed to this kind of rhetoric, which is in contradiction in a frame of minutes.
4: Is it disturbing to you? Is it disturbing to you that people are accustomed to that now?
5: Of course not. Of course not. It's not disturbing. I mean, the Spanish government has taken the criticism with calm, with serenity, with tranquility, and of course with peace of mind, because it is untrue that Spain is not a reliable partner within NATO. It certainly is. Spain is heavily involved in missions of NATO abroad. Spain is, of course, is doing its part of the job when increasing its defense budget, but most importantly, Spain does not agree that the autonomic strategy of the European Union depends on increasing national budgets by arbitrary 5% of the GDP.
4: What is behind that change in language from the U.S. president so quickly?
5: Explanations provided by Prime Minister that Spain is doing its effort. Spain is certainly increasing its national budget when it comes to defense. Spain has not an aspiration to increase it all the way to 5%. Spain's not going to do that. And certainly Spain has a progressive government. Spain is not going to sacrifice schooling or hospitals or healthcare or social services for the sake of defense. Spain is trying to make a combination of efforts and, of course, willing to work together with the rest of the member states in interoperability of the armed forces and integrated capacities, which is the main point of the Spanish argument.
4: Canada's Prime Minister Mark Carney, as you may have heard, said that the U.S. president, quote, won the argument, unquote, on NATO funding. You know, other allies are committing to getting to that number. You have said, again, that that 5% is arbitrary. What do you mean by that exactly? He says Trump won the argument.
5: No, I don't think so. I don't agree with that. The thing is that, of course, there is a way to try to appease Trump, and is to praise that it's because of Trump pushing all of the rest of the NATO members that they're willing to make a larger effort. But that's not the way it goes. In the European Union, there is a self-reliable conviction that we actually have to do better. And yes, there has to be a quantitative aspect of it, which is increasing national budgets, but it's arbitrary to do it 5%, and it would lead to armament buying from the United States, which is not the way forward, certainly. The thing is that there has to be a joint effort to secure the so-called autonomic strategy within NATO. And it relies heavily on the combination of capacities, integrated forces, and interoperability of armed forces. Because otherwise, we're going to lead to 27 national armies, which will go any further in deterrence as to other global actors or global threats, as the case of Russia happens to be now, by now.
4: You know, Canada in the past has heard the argument, the criticism, that if you don't meet these NATO targets, it means you're getting a free ride at the expense of your allies. And you mentioned Russia. You know, in this moment, they're saying that it's more necessary than ever. So what do you say to that argument?
5: No, believe me that there is a strong argument within the European Parliament, and there are different ways forward which are being discussed. One is the sum up of 27 national armies separated from each other. We won't gain any deterrence capacity by doing that. On the contrary, if we combine forces to build up a European defense industry, if we invest in technology and innovation, like the drone industry for sure, and if we share intelligence, and if we share the interoperability of our armed forces with the aspiration of putting in place a joint rapid military intervention capacity or unit, and possibly in the midterm a European army, that will be the way forward.
4: You mentioned the way that different countries try to deal with this US president. Why is the Spanish government, do you think, why does it feel free and strong enough to push back?
5: I think it is only obvious that Spain is a progressive government, and you know what, progressive governments now are the exception in the European landscape, which is leaning right to far right more than ever before. There are only three progressive prime ministers, and certainly the most outstanding, outspoken, leading figure in the progressive family in Europe happens to be Pedro Sanchez with the progressive government in Spain. And you know what? Spain has shown that it is possible to combine growth, social welfare, social advance, securing social rights, labor rights, minimum wage on the rise, pensions on the rise, and still integrating migration with a positive look. And still, Spain is the number one growing economy in the Eurozone. But the thing is, Spain is not willing to sacrifice pensions or workers' rights or minimum wage or education or healthcare for the sake of defense just by summing 5% just because President Trump happens to say that.
4: Juan López Aguilar, I appreciate your time. Thank you very much for this.
5: Thank you for the call.
0: Juan Fernando López Aguilar is a Spanish MEP. We reached him in Madrid. Meanwhile, at the NATO summit, Prime Minister Mark Carney was participating in a kind of trade of his own. Like other delegates there, Mr. Carney swapped gifts with the host country's leader, Turkish President Recep Tayyip Erdogan. But the gift he received was a little loaded, literally. A personalized engraved pistol complete with live ammunition.
3: I never saw it. I would like to reassure Canadians, they keep guns away from me. So I never saw it. I learned about it from, I think it was Prime Minister Starmer, but,

0: okay, this is something for the War Museum or the CAF, a CAF museum or something like that, where it's, it's interesting and it relates to NATO and the bigger picture of that. And so what's happened is it's with the RCMP, it's been decommissioned because it's not a legal firearm in Canada, and I certainly don't have a license for it, so it's been decommissioned, and we're going to find the best home for it in something like I just described. So, but yes, it was not what I expected.
1: Prime Minister Mark Carney speaking to reporters after a meeting in Jeddah, Saudi Arabia today.

0: Total Eclipse of the Heart, the song the BBC called the most epic song ever written. But anchoring all that bombast is the unmistakable stadium-sized voice of Bonnie Tyler, who balanced the soaring power of her pipes with vulnerability and grit. Ms. Tyler has died at the age of 75. With hits like It's a Heartache and Holding Out for a Hero, she built a loyal following that spanned generations, with newcomers discovering her work when it was featured on Stranger Things. Detroit rocker Suzy Quatro came up alongside Ms. Tyler in the 70s, and they became lifelong friends. We reached Suzy Quatro in Essex, England.
1: Suzy, do you remember the first time you actually met Bonnie Tyler? Did you hit it off right away?
2: Yeah, we did. We did. Now, I had already been having hits in 73, and I think her first one is 76, if memory serves me, with Lost in France. And we would have met at Top of the Pops TV show, and it would have been up in the barn. I remember meeting her. I think I even bought her a drink. And we started talking, and I'm very much into star signs. So we discovered very quickly that we're both Geminis. And Geminis are real communicators. So as soon as we both got that out of the way, we just nonstop. We talked very easily together.
1: And musically, I mean, what did you, that first performance, you know, before that conversation, what did you make of her instrument, how she used it?
2: Well, I didn't realize what was coming, because Lost in France was a kind of soft pop song. You know, she didn't use her Bonnie Tyler voice on that particular track. That was her first hit. So then when she started to sing like her, then you went, oh my God, where did that come from?
1: It is so recognizable, her voice, right? The rasp,
2: oh, yes.
1: But also the power, because there are people with raspy voices, but they can't belt the way that she did, these powerful songs. What did she tell you about how she wielded that power?
2: We talked a lot about everything, but I remember, you just brought a memory to my mind. We were doing a concert together, and I remember her coming up to me, and it just when I was finished, she came up to me backstage and she went, "What did you do to those people?" What is that, a compliment or an insult? Yeah. So we had a lot in common as far as the energy of performing, the loving what we do. Obviously, I'm an instrumentalist and she's not, but her instrument was her voice. And she I always say when Bonnie sang a song, she did it with balls.
1: Tell us more.
2: Well, you didn't disagree, so obviously you know exactly what I meant. Yeah, she did. Certain singers do it with balls. It's funny, it's a double-edged sword with me. I'm also the same, as you know. I take a song by the balls and spit it out. We both do that. But there are some singers, and I won't name names, who are known for their vocal capabilities. And I can say, yes, wow, what a great voice you have, and enjoy it. But they don't touch me. She did. So, in other words, I believed what she was singing.
1: What did she draw on for those? I mean, all of us who sing along to Total Eclipse of the Heart or Holding Out for a Hero, I mean, we're feeling it. She's feeling it. She's speaking to people across so many generations.
2: But that's what it's all about. If you're a performer with your

0: salt, if you're a singer with your salt, and we discussed this actually, you will connect.
1: Yeah.
0: You will connect. That's a big thing. We talked about the stagecraft and all this and that, but as long as you're touching people, then you're winning.
1: She'd been ill for a while, as I've been reading. When was the
0: Yes,
1: last
0: yeah.
1: time you were able to speak?
0: I think the last gig, because we did lots of gigs together through the years, right up until the present day. I think it might have been April, but could have been a little bit before that, but not that long ago, we did a show together. We were always running into each other at gigs and TV shows constantly, you know? We did the same circuits.
1: The BBC was reporting that a producer told them that she'd been working on new music, that she'd laid down some
0: Oh,
1: tracks. Yeah? Is that
0: well,
1: true?
0: you know. I don't know if she did that, but I do know that they were still selling tickets to her upcoming tour, even up to a couple of days ago, which I don't think is right. I have to say, you know, I mean, somebody's in a coma. How can you assume that they're going to be okay? You can't assume it, can you? You just don't know what the
1: Hoped,
0: world's going to throw at you.
1: they hoped
0: But
1: perhaps.
0: yeah, but I mean, I'm sure she was still working right up to the end, right until she had the emergency surgery, you know, right up until the end. And then, like it is with all of us, you know, your fate is on a flip of a coin.
1: How, you know, you're doing so many interviews, and I'm so glad we can speak, Susie, but how are you holding up?
0: Well, I'm now 62 years into business. I just finished a 10-day UK tour, sold out big places, and had the best reviews of my life. So when you're 76 years old and you're getting the best reviews of your life, all you can do is put your hands up to the gods that be and say, "Thank you, Lord." I don't question it. I've been blessed that I've been allowed to do this job for so long because I love this job.
1: In terms of Bonnie's longevity as well, she was still performing, as you said, you'd perform at this on the same circuit, but new generations, when her songs are on show soundtracks, Stranger Things, for example, or Holding Out for a Hero was part of Footloose, but also Shrek 2. She had been in Eurovision through the decades. People kept hearing her and learning about her in different ways. Is it that emotion, the way she performed, that gives her music this kind of appeal, this timelessness, or was there something else as well?
0: Well, if I was to describe her from another performer's point of view, I would say that when she sang for real. You know, there's a difference between being a manufactured performance and a real performance that comes from your heart and soul. That's the difference. I always come from the heart and soul. We talked about that part many, many times. You know, if you're manufactured, you don't last the distance. You just don't. But if you come from the toes up and you do it because you have to do what you do, she did, I did. So we had that in common and we did run in tandem. And I'm glad that we were friends. I'm glad and I'm going to miss her.
1: Susie, I'm so glad you could share your memories of Bonnie Tyler with us. Thank you for this.
0: It's my pleasure.
2: We reached Susie Quattro in Essex, England. Her friend Bonnie Tyler died yesterday at the age of 75. This is one of her very earliest big hits from 1977. This is It's a Heartache.

0: It's now been 2 weeks since the earthquakes, and Venezuelans are still crying out for help. The death toll currently stands at almost 4,000, and countless bodies are still buried under the rubble. For survivors, clean water has been hard to come by, and tens of thousands of people have lost their homes. In a briefing this week, the UN promised that more international help is on the way. Acting Venezuelan President Delcy Rodriguez and her government have faced harsh criticism for their response to the disaster. Oscar Sharif Hernandez runs an NGO and has been helping families in the hard-hit city of La Guaira. We reached him today in Caracas, Venezuela.
1: Oscar, when you were last in La Guaira, what did it look like around you? What has the destruction done?
2: Well, Neil, it's been very strong and very sad. I mean, first thing that you see are families that have lost their loved ones, homes destructed, and, well, every time you go down and every time you make the effort of approaching and trying to help, you start interacting with the people that actually lost something during the earthquake. Every time that you're close to them, they start telling you their personal stories. Mm-hmm. And this is one of the things that actually you can't get rid of when you actually are trying to help.
1: What kinds of things have people told you? What are the stories that you can't forget?
2: I can tell you about a lady where we were just driving through, and she stopped her car and she gets down and she starts asking for help. And her and her husband get close to us, and she tells us about her two sons. Her two sons were trapped in one of those buildings, and one was 16 and the other one was 14, and she was asking for our help on trying to get her sons out. Actually, at our range, there was not much we can do. Mm-hmm. We were working together with a rescue team, a French rescue team that we were helping, and we had the opportunity to tell them about the specific location and points and what they were looking mm-hmm. for and try to make a connection. But as I'm telling you this, I'm also telling you that the desperation of people trying to get help and the lack of people that can actually help is very limited at this point. What you see right now are thousands of devastated buildings, and you don't have thousands of rescue teams that can attend all of these buildings. So you start seeing the same people that live there attending every one of those unique mm-hmm. spaces.
1: You met a man who was looking at the building where his family was.
2: Yes, that was a very impact story. We were there watching how they were trying to recover bodies and lives from one of the impacted buildings. And I stood up just next to a man that you can see through his eyes that he was completely gone. And as I sat next to him, I told him how he was, and he just looked at me and he told me, "Well, I have inside there my wife, my daughter, and my granddaughter." And as you can imagine, he was just resignated. He didn't have any much more to say. He was in peace with himself, but just gone physically. You can see he was a soulless person. And that's what you see a lot in the streets as we speak today in La Guaira. You start seeing soulless people with their eyes gone. When you think of it, of thousands and thousands of people that have gone today, they've lost their families, their loved ones, their closest people. And that's one of the saddest things that you walk around and you start seeing when you're around La Guaira.
1: You mentioned the response teams and that there aren't enough. We know that Delcy Rodriguez's government, you know, she's saying that she's defending how the government has been handling this and that there is an appropriate response. From what you've seen, is the government doing what it needs to do?
2: Well, first of all, I mean, I can clearly say that the government wasn't prepared for a crisis like this. There was no type of preparation to assume what was happening and what just happened in Venezuela. Now, what I could tell you is I don't think the government would have never been ready for this, but the other institutions, other governments, rescue teams that have come from all around the world, from the US, Canada, Mexico, Colombia, Brazil, Spain, I can say the French, the Germans, they're all doing an incredible job. I just personally don't think there are enough hands. And when you see these types of efforts, there's a point from one phase to another that actually the life opportunity is actually every time less. So as the days pass, the opportunity of actually thinking that you can rescue someone is actually less. and rescue teams start, you know, seeing it from another point of view, because they're actually there to rescue, and we can understand that. But then you start seeing the families, how they insist and insist, and there's just a point where what you start seeing is, I just found a daughter, which her mom had gone down, and she there they have a vacation apartment in La Guaira. The building completely fell down, and she was there, and she was just saying, I want to recover the body of my mother. I know she's not alive, but I just want to recover the body. And that you see repeatedly all around, because people want to recover and give a proper funeral to their loved ones and to their families.
1: In terms, Oscar, of international relief efforts, more hands are needed, obviously, as you said. But what specifically do people, survivors in La Guaira, need the most right now?
2: I think right now what we're preparing is more on how we can work with the survivors, the people that have recovered or are safely. There's going to be a complete rebuilding of the destination, La Guaira, as a touristic destination. And I think that this being a touristic destination, they're going to also see an important comeback with a stronger agent of recovery by creating the jobs, supporting local businesses, and restoring the local communities.
1: I wanted to ask you what La Guaira is like under normal circumstances. What does it look like? What does it feel like to be there?
2: Well, it's if I tell you, you're going to think I'm a bit of a poet, but it's an incredible place. La Guaira is, first of all, it's the state that's just next door to Caracas. We're divided. Caracas and La Guaira is divided by a mountain called El Ávila. So La Guaira is all the coastline where we have the Caribbean Sea on our side. La Guaira, I can say, could be one of our most important central points for Venezuelan people that are enjoying. We're a Caribbean country, and we can say that our Caribbean capital, it could be considered La Guaira. And you can imagine the importance of this. I mean, it's very colonial. All our colonial history starts from La Guaira. So if you can imagine 400 years ago that people used to come through to Caracas, they'll come always through La Guaira. So it has a huge meaning for all of the Venezuelans. It's connected by tunnels that go through the mountain. And then you suddenly arrive to this Caribbean paradise, which is full of different communities and villas and incredible stories. And I think one of the biggest and the nicest things that we've seen is the Venezuelan people, how they've reacted to the situation specifically.
1: Oscar, I'm glad we could speak. Thank you, and take care.
2: Thank you very much, Neil. Thank you for your time.
0: We reached Oscar Sharif Hernandez in Caracas, Venezuela.

0: It's a step toward repairing the relationship with farmers who just want to repair. This week, Deere and Company, which does business under the John Deere brand, agreed to pay $99 million to settle a lawsuit that accused the company of withholding repair software. For years, farmers were able to fix their own tractors with their own two hands. But with the advent of smart tractors, they needed all sorts of computerized components. And the companies that sell the tractors say that farmers needed to go through a licensed dealer, which costs money. Despite the settlement, Deere and Company continues to deny any wrongdoing. The money will go to farmers who paid for large agricultural equipment repairs as of January 10th, 2018. But some farmers had decided to find a workaround long before that. In 2017, Carol spoke with a farmer in Saskatchewan who used hacked software to repair his John Deere tractor. He asked that we conceal his identity because he feared getting in trouble with the company, and he wasn't sure if it was exactly legal.
1: According to John Deere's eyes, probably not. Is it by law? I'm not a lawyer. I'm not qualified to answer that. But in my eyes, I paid real money for a real tractor that's expected to perform on our farm. And as has been the case for the last 100 and some years, and my forefathers have always been able to repair their own machinery. And I don't see why, well, we might be repairing it with laptops instead of wrenches and a welder. I don't see why I would not be allowed to repair my own equipment today as my dad and grandpa did before me.
2: When you say we, how many other farmers, Canadian farmers or other farmers who are using these kinds of tractors, are running into the same problem, as far as you know?
1: Pretty much every farmer runs into the same problem. The big problem is logistics. What they've basically done is try to create a new revenue stream for their service departments without thinking about the logistics of trying to support a huge number of farmers that are geographically spread out with limited dealer resources. And for instance, last fall, we had a snowstorm forecast for the beginning of October with lots of crops still out in the field. Every combine, tractor, everything every farmer had was in the field day and night trying to get as much crop off before that snowstorm came. In our immediate area here, I bet you there's 300 or 400 farmers that run John Deere equipment, and there's one John Deere dealer with maybe 12 mechanics. So if things break, and they usually do when you're pushing that hard, trying to get every last acre you can in, there's no way that those 12 mechanics can take care of everybody that needs service.
2: So it's not just the money and the principle of it. As you said at the beginning, that you've been doing this for generations and you're not going to stop. But it's more than that. It's that it's just not feasible.
1: Oh, well, exactly. It's when you phone your dealer and they go, well, we can be there the next day. I mean, in a 12-hour day, a modern combine will take off $50,000 or $60,000 grain. So, I mean, that's $50,000 or $60,000 of revenue that might be sitting under the snow because the dealer couldn't come out to spend 10 minutes with a laptop to unlock a new part.
2: You know, you asked us to protect your identity, not reveal your name in this interview. We do that a lot on As It Happens, but usually with people who are in very difficult parts of the world with all kinds of threats to them. I never thought I'd be anonymously interviewing a Canadian farmer. What do you fear might happen? What do you think might happen if your identity was revealed?
1: Well, my biggest concern is that John Deere would try to come after us legally because of what we're doing.
0: From 2017, that was Carol Off speaking with a farmer in Saskatchewan who was using hacked software to repair smart tractors.

0: For some people who finish cancer treatment, the hardest part comes after the last appointment. The scans are clear, the doctors say there's no sign of disease, but there's still that nagging question, is the cancer really gone? A new trial at Toronto's University Health Network might answer that question. Researchers there are looking into a new kind of blood test used to detect tiny traces of tumor DNA circulating in the body. It's called a liquid biopsy. The five-year trial is being led by Dr. Lillian Hsu. She's a senior medical oncologist at the Princess Margaret Cancer Center and a scientific lead at the Peter Gilgan Center for Early Cancer Detection Research. She's in Toronto.
1: Doctor, let's start with what a liquid biopsy is.
2: Yeah, liquid biopsy is essentially a non-invasive way that we're trying to get a sample of the cancer from a patient. So a biopsy that many people are familiar with is to try and get a piece of the tumor, for example, of the cancer from the body through a needle or through a knife. For example, sticking a needle into the liver to get a piece of the cancer out. A liquid biopsy is essentially trying to use a blood sample or a urine sample to get pieces of the tumor, of the cancer, by looking at it through the bloodstream or the urine. And that's just a less invasive, less painful way to try and really understand whether the cancer cells are shedding pieces of DNA into the blood or into the urine.
1: The project, the acronym for the project, spells out Sherlock, which, of course, hints at the kind of detective work you are doing with these tests. But how is it that a blood test could spot signs of cancer potentially before a physical exam or a CT scan?
2: Well, first of all, thank you for picking up on the acronym. I'm glad that you understood our intention, that we're trying to detect, just like Sherlock Holmes. The technology for liquid biopsy to look for circulating tumor DNA is evolving. It has been sort of evolving over the past decade from very insensitive tests, so very early on where we are not very confident that we can find small amounts of DNA in the blood, to now we have more modern, up-to-date, ultra-sensitive technology. Now, grant you, this is still not 100% sensitive or specific. In other words, there's still possible possibilities of false positive or false negative tests, but it is much, much better than over a decade ago. And the idea really is, we know that cancer cells die during the bloodstream when they circulate around, and they can shed pieces of DNA into the bloodstream. And in patients who have undergone curative cancer treatments, such as surgery or radiation or combinations of these treatments, and there are microscopic cells left behind, it is possible that we can detect these pieces of DNA in the blood or in other body fluids like the urine, to be able to say that there is residual cancer, so-called molecular residual disease, and therefore we can hopefully learn about it, track it, understand the frequency, and see whether we can do something about it.
1: So if there are traces found, what exactly does that mean for a patient? I imagine it would vary, but of course the first question that people would have was, that does that mean it's coming back, the cancer is coming back, if there are traces in these tests?
2: Of course. I mean, that's obviously the biggest concern, and we have to accumulate the data, the evidence, to know if somebody does have these positive molecular residual disease, what's the chance of the cancer coming back? Now, this is not the first study. Many studies have been ongoing in the world, in Canada and other parts of the world, really trying to correlate this positive molecular residual disease finding with what happens in time over 1 year, 5 year, 10 years. And we know that if it is present and detectable in the blood, there's a very high chance of cancer may come back. Not 100. Mm-hmm. There are definitely cases where the DNA sort of spontaneously on its own disappear, but that's unusual. Most of the time, it is a predictive biomarker that it says it will likely come back. And your question is, what are we going to do about it? We are, on top of the Sherlock study, which is a tracking study, we're planning additional clinical trials to understand whether we can act on these results under the context of a clinical trial, to see whether additional treatment, such as new drugs or new targeted therapy, new immunotherapy, can actually help, again, get rid of the cancer again, so that it does not have a chance to come back. But this is not standard of care. We cannot do this just one off and not learn from it. We need to sort of track it, understand it, learn from the experience, publish it and actually share it with the world so that we generate what we call evidence to tell us whether we're doing this right or whether it's not doing anything in terms of changing the course of the cancer.
1: This is a five-year study, more than 7,000 patients involved. As you say, it's not the standard of care. This is not readily available for everyone. How far away could we be from people having access to something that could take away uncertainty, the kind of uncertainty that people are living with?
2: Yeah, some of these tests are commercially available, and I think they're not commercially available everywhere in the world. But at the same time, we don't have the kind of evidence we need to do this in every cancer. And I would caution people about just doing it off the cuff and not really contributing under the context of a clinical trial. At this present time, this study that you mentioned, Sherlock, is only open at Princess Margaret. We're getting a lot of interest from everywhere in the country and the world, which is great. And we're working hard to get this eventually open in other cities in Ontario, cities and towns in Ontario. But we need to get, you know, going and accumulate some evidence and data first and experience first. So I'm hoping by the end of the 5 years, we can proudly say to you that we have learned a lot and we've moved the needle further towards eradicating this molecular residual cancer and help cure more patients with cancer. But we're still at the beginning stages. It's a very exciting project, and I think we're getting certainly a lot of enthusiasm from many patients and others interested to learn more about the Sherlock study.
1: I wanted to ask you about what patients have been telling you, if you are dealing with them yourself directly. What kinds of things have they said to you?
2: I think most patients understand the reason why we're doing this. We're tracking their cancer, their history, and we're trying to understand. At the end of the project, we want to know not just from these blood tests, but, for example, from their clinical history, from their CT scans, from their blood tests that we're going to collect, from all other factors, whether we can actually create a model. And, of course, we're going to use AI to help us learn whether there are better ways to predict whose cancers will come back, not just based on the blood test, but on every other factor that we can glean from their history and from their examination. And I think this is going to be very powerful when we have all kinds of data that can help us understand the prediction of molecular residual disease. I should also add that the negative cases, where the cases where we do not find molecular residual cancer, is really important. First of all, we have to prove that it is not a false negative. In other words, it's negative, but the cancer is actually there. We need to make sure that doesn't happen. And the only way we can tell is to follow patients to know. And whether in time, if we prove that this is indeed accurate, whether we can actually reduce the frequency we do CT scans, we can reduce some of the toxic treatments that we are giving because we don't know who needs it and who doesn't. So there are positive and negative MRD situations that we can learn from, not just those who are MRD positive.
1: Doctor, I'm glad we could speak. Thank you for this, and maybe we'll speak again in 5 years.
2: Thank you so much. Hopefully earlier. Thank you.
1: Hopefully. Thank you, Doctor.
0: Dr. Lillian Siu is a medical oncologist who's leading a trial on liquid biopsies. We reached her in Toronto.

0: escape.
1: There's a man out there.
2: What?
0: Look, look, he's crawling on...
1: Must have been the
3: bomb.
4: That was from Nightmare at 20,000 Feet, a classic episode of The Twilight Zone, in which a man, played by William Shatner, sees a monster running around on the wing of his airplane. A tale of blood-curdling terror, except that the monster is really roly-poly and fluffy. And that undermines the terror. But the show teaches us an important lesson, which is window seats are bad. Now, maybe you think you like the window seat. Oh, so you like seeing a fluffy roly-poly creature goofing around on your plane wing. Of course you don't. Window seats are stressful, and United Airlines understands that. Now, you may remember that late last year, passengers filed a class action lawsuit against United, saying they had paid extra for window seats and then not been given seats next to windows. A lot of us agreed that that seemed bad, but that's just because we didn't understand that words mean different things on planes. And this week, when United tried to have that lawsuit dismissed, it patiently explained the facts. Quote, "The word window identifies the position of the seat, i.e. next to the wall of the main body of the aircraft. The use of the word window in reference to a particular seat cannot reasonably be interpreted as a promise that the seat will have an exterior window view," unquote. Well, a judge rejected the argument that window seat means the same thing as wall seat and allowed the suit to go ahead. But I just think United Airlines is trying to save us from the stress of seeing things through windows on planes. Clouds in weird shapes? The sun? It's so bright. Worst case scenario, roly-poly saboteurs wandering around. It's just more relaxing to be seated next to walls. We never have to see who's waiting on the wings. Here's Homeshake with Passenger Seat. We're now at the end of As It Happens, the Midnight Edition. Coming up next on CBC Radio 1, the news.
5: As It Happens, the Midnight Edition will be back again for you tomorrow. I'm Neil Kirksall. Thanks for listening.
4: And I'm Chris Howden. Good night.

0: Hi, I'm Saroja Coelho. You're listening to CBC Radio 1. And now, from the Public Radio Exchange, we bring you The World, a news magazine program featuring stories and music from around the globe.
1: A legendary group of volunteers formed after Mexico City's worst earthquake.
2: Hola, hola, hola. ¿Qué pasó, David?
3: Now they're answering the call for rescue help in Venezuela. I'm Marco Werman.
1: And I'm Carolyn Beeler. Containing Congo's Ebola outbreak gets more complicated as healthcare workers walk off the job.
4: Any strike during a situation of a public health emergency would definitely have an effect.
3: Plus, one woman's act of resistance after Iran's 1979 revolution when the regime banned Western books.
5: The first thing they do, they take away from you the history.
1: And in Kyrgyzstan, anyone can be a star on YouTube.
6: There are no gatekeepers. There's no audition you need to do. That's all in your hands.
3: Plus, New Zealanders ring in the Maori New Year.
1: That's all ahead today on The World.
3: This is The World. I'm Marco Werman.
1: And I'm Carolyn Beeler. Thank you for being with us.
3: We begin today in Venezuela, where people in the devastated state of La Guaira are still sleeping outside with limited access to water and sanitation. That's more than 2 weeks after massive twin earthquakes hit the country.
1: 3,800 people have been declared dead, and while many more are still missing, the window for finding survivors has largely closed. Many international rescue teams have already left, but one legendary Mexican brigade says they're staying until no longer needed.
3: They're known as Los Topos, the Moles. The world's Tibisay Zeya met their 80-year-old leader in La Guaira.
7: Hector Mendez is the man of the moment.
2: ¿Qué pasó, David?
7: He's wearing orange overalls covered in patches representing the many countries where he's done rescue work. Now he's standing on the side of a road in La Guaira, directing a search operation.
2: Hola, hola, hola. ¿Qué pasó, David?
7: His phone keeps ringing. Other searchers come up with questions. He seems to know where everyone is and what needs to happen next.
8: Estamos trabajando en la búsqueda de dos niños, un jovencito de 17 años y otro pequeño de 10.
7: Mendez says his team is looking for two kids, 17 and 10, who have shown signs of life by knocking through the rubble.
8: Yo soy el líder, pero no soy capataz porque esto no es una fábrica de producción, esto es trabajo humanitario altruista.
7: He says he's the leader, but not the boss, because this is not a factory, it's humanitarian work, he says. Mendez is 80 years old. He's known as El Topo Mayor, and he became a rescuer almost by accident.
8: En el año de 1985, el 19 de septiembre, empieza el terremoto, veo en la televisión las escenas, estaba viendo el noticiero.
7: After a devastating earthquake in Mexico City back in 1985, he rushed to find his brother. The brother was alive, but as Mendez was leaving, he heard voices under the rubble, so he stayed. He started carving tunnels so narrow they looked like they were built by burrowing animals. That's how they got their name, Los Topos, the Moles. For 40 years, Mendez and his team have responded to disasters around the world. In all of the continents, he says. And this is his third time in Venezuela.
8: Cada país y cada desastre tiene su característica propia. Este es de los grandes, sí, de los...
7: Every disaster is different, but this is one of the big ones, he says. Mendez runs his team hard. He says the Topos work 24/7.
8: Trabajo se hace de manera continua a las 24 horas. No hay turnos.
7: There are no formal shifts, he says. People sleep wherever they can, sometimes just for 20 minutes, then return to the rubble. Los Topos are not affiliated with any government. In decades of missions, no one in Mendez's team has died, he says. That record has helped turn Los Topos into a magnet for rescuers beyond Mexico.
9: Meu nome é Charles Paulo, vindo de Manaus, Brasil.
7: At the site, I met Charles Paulo, a firefighter from Brazil who has worked with the group since 2014. When he saw images of the Venezuelan earthquake on social media, he packed a bag and started driving.
9: Cheguei através da carretera para ajudar no resgate das vítimas do terremoto.
7: It took him 4 days to drive through the Amazon region of Brazil and Venezuela. He says the trip was self-funded, with 5 people taking turns at the wheel. Volunteers from across Venezuela have also been showing up, sometimes on their own, with no experience, wanting to help. And El Topo Mayor says he's adopting them. One young Venezuelan volunteer came from the border region near Colombia. She arrived alone, without gloves, but ready to work, he says. Mendez says Los Topos are training her. They are teaching her the basics, starting with protecting herself first so she can help others. For all those volunteers who show up, the training happens in the moment, in real life, he says. Despite his age, El Topo Mayor says he'll keep going as long as he can. The 2 kids he was looking for were never rescued, but that doesn't deter him. He says disasters make you value your family, your country, and what you have. They put your feet on the ground. For the world, I'm Tibisa Isea, La Guaira, Venezuela.
1: Medical workers on the front lines of the Ebola outbreak in the Democratic Republic of Congo are going on strike. Many are reporting delayed payment. Some say they haven't been paid since May. This comes as the death toll from the virus continues to rise. The Congolese government estimates nearly 600 people have died in the current outbreak and more than 1,700 people have been infected. Christian Happy is an expert on Ebola at the Institute for Genomics and Public Health in Nigeria. He says the current strike is adding risk to an already high-risk situation.
10: If the doctors are on strike, it means that the patients are not going to be managed, then the patient will return to their communities, and that will definitely add to the flare that we're seeing right now. But we're hoping that the situation will be resolved as soon as possible and that the Congolese government will take the necessary and adequate measures in order to, you know, douse the tension and then eventually address the situation.
1: You are not in the DRC, but you have worked on Ebola response for years. You have teams that have been in the DRC. Can you provide any insight into what conditions are like for healthcare workers when they are working on the front lines of an outbreak like this? I imagine it's incredibly challenging.
10: Yeah, working in an outbreak like this is always very challenging because no matter how much you do, the number of staff are stretched, you know, people are stretched thin because you're dealing with more than what you've always dealt with. You're having, in our context, in the case of Africa, you're dealing with not only Ebola fevers or Ebola cases, you're also going to be dealing with people that come with diseases that are similar to Ebola and then that are basically assumed to be Ebola at the period. So which means that you are seeing a larger number of patients than you usually do, and then people are stretched thin. And often it takes a lot of energy out of people, you know, dehydration and everything, because people are especially, I mean, they are under PPEs or personal protective equipment, and then that really on its own, you know, bring a whole sense of dehydration on the workers. I just want to say that, you know, we need to recognize that it's a lot of sacrifice that the frontline healthcare workers are doing in order to provide the care and try to curb this epidemic. They're working not only for the people in their local communities, they are working not only for people in the countries, they are working for people in the world, because if they are not there, then there's a potential that this can become a pandemic. I think we need to give a lot of credit to frontline healthcare workers for the work that they and the sacrifice that they do in order to manage a situation on the ground.
1: The work, sacrifice, and the risk they're taking on too, a risk of infection.
10: Absolutely. It's a lot of risk.
1: Tell me if you can tell me anything about this. We've seen reports of healthcare workers being attacked, and those attacks are linked to misinformation about Ebola. What is that about?
10: It is very unfortunate that we are in a situation now where social media bring about a lot of misinformation. And because of misinformation and because of people tend to believe a whole lot about fake news on social media, that is putting frontline healthcare workers at risk because information given through social media are often not accurate. And it is a shame that we are in a world now where misinformation tend to have actually more preponderance or to be believed more than accurate information. And this is what we are suffering. And this is the issue is not just even at this moment where we're talking about trying to contain an epidemic. So it is even after that, when you want to say, okay, let's take appropriate measure to prevent further epidemic from occurring, maybe through vaccines and others. People tend to, to disagree with the concept of vaccine providing protection. People tend not to agree with the fact that vaccine can protect them from having the disease or spreading the disease around. So I think this is a challenge that some of us in the front line are facing.
1: Can you tell me the nature of this disinformation and how it is leading to attacks on healthcare workers? Draw that line for me to connect.
10: I mean, imagine a situation where you are busy trying to provide care for a patient. You are trying to help a patient that is probably highly dehydrated by providing some body fluids. And then the information given, to families that the body fluid has something else into it. So, or that the drug you are trying to provide the patient, it is actually say, oh, the drug is what is killing the patient. Instead of saying that the drug is there to help and save the patient. So this is the kind of situation where people are finding themselves where in trying to provide care, you get attacked for doing what is good because of misinformation.
1: I see, making it even harder to do the work of containment. What is the current level of containment? What is the status of this outbreak?
10: I mean, of course, there was a spread, but I think we're getting to a level where there's some level of stability because right from the beginning, remember that this outbreak started in places where there was almost no government, but I think with time, and then there was no testing ability, but with time now, testing have been deployed in many places. And then we're seeing a situation where we get into a level where there's some level of stability, where the testing centers have been deployed and then they're equipped. And then we're probably in a situation whereby, there's more confidence into the system at the moment than it was at the beginning.
1: One of the biggest challenges with this outbreak is that this specific strain of Ebola does not have a vaccine or a treatment. I know scientists have been rushing to change that. Are there any updates on that front?
10: Well, I mean, I think, as you mentioned, there's a lot of rush in trying to develop diagnostics and treatment and then vaccines. Just 2 days ago, the Gates Foundation just launched a major initiative in terms of accelerating diagnosis for this particular strain. So I think there's a lot of effort from people with goodwills trying to put resources together to accelerate the development of countermeasures, be it diagnostics, vaccines, or drug. And we hope that, we can actually get some of those things out as soon as possible.
1: You mentioned more support for vaccines. I understand that enrollment in clinical trials for experimental treatments started just this week. Is that right?
10: That's correct. So, the enrollment for the clinical trial started this week. Let's hope that, it will continue and then we can quickly have an evaluation and an assessment of the effect of those vaccines in protecting, people.
1: You've mentioned there is some measure of stability in the affected regions now. What are the biggest needs still there in these areas still combating Ebola?
10: I mean, clearly you expect, diagnostics, is a need and the ability to actually manage patients. So I think there's a critical need for definitely having more personnel on the ground. But then most importantly, actually is having their countermeasures like drugs or vaccines, that will be very critical in terms of helping to curb this epidemic.
1: Christian Happy is a molecular biologist in Nigeria. He led the team of scientists that traced the origin of the 2013 Ebola outbreak in West Africa.
3: When most people hear the word catnip, it brings to mind an image of a drooling kitty rolling around in bliss. But the very substance that attracts cats also repels mosquitoes.
1: There is new data backing this up, presented this week at the Society for Experimental Biology's annual conference in Italy. Researchers in Uganda compared a catnip-based lotion to DEET, the active ingredient found in most bug sprays. They found the catnip lotion to be just as effective at keeping mosquitoes away.
3: The secret sauce is a natural substance in catnip called nepetalactone. The finding is significant in Uganda, which sees millions of cases of malaria every year because of the prevalence of mosquitoes carrying the disease.
1: Catnip can also be grown in Uganda, which could make mosquito repellents derived from it more accessible there.
3: My question is, will you suddenly become a cat's best friend if you use it?
1: You're listening to The World.

0: This is The World. I'm Carolyn Beeler. Tomorrow, New Zealand marks the official observance of Matariki, the Maori New Year. The celebration begins when the Matariki star cluster, known in the U.S. as the Pleiades, reappears on the horizon before dawn. For the past 4 years, Matariki has been an official national holiday in New Zealand. It had been celebrated by indigenous Maori communities for centuries before largely disappearing during the colonial era. To learn more, we reached out to New Zealand-born Maori poet Tay Tibble. I started by asking her if she grew up observing Matariki.
1: We didn't really, no. I grew up urban Maori in the city, and no, when I was young, there wasn't much discourse at all about Matariki. And I think it's something that a lot of Maori, even urban Maori like me, have come to appreciate and try to acknowledge and observe and honour in some way. Definitely 4 years since the public holiday, but amongst Maori, it's kind of become into our consciousness collectively relatively recently in the last 10 years or so. And that makes sense that I wasn't too aware of it as a child in the 90s, but the effects of it is now as I grow and as an adult, it's more present in my life and in the life of my friends and whānau family.
0: How do you observe the holiday?
1: Matariki takes place in Aotearoa midwinter.
0: Aotearoa is the Maori name for New Zealand.
1: Yeah, for New Zealand. And I think what the heart of Matariki really is about stillness, kind of using this time to look inward, to be with whānau, but to be more reflective rather than productive.
0: Mm.
1: These days, I think what most people would do and what I would do if I was home in Aotearoa right now was share a meal with friends and family. Matariki is also about learning and thinking about the past. Because, you know, Matariki, there are 9 stars and each star represents a sort of aspect of life. So one of the stars is called Pohutukawa. And Pohutukawa is kind of known as the death star or the star that connects our world to the next. So at Matariki, it's really important to think about the people who have passed on in the past year and sort of wish them well and send them on into the next world at this time of year. But it's also about recuperating, planning for the future. There's another star of Matariki called Waiti, which is like the ocean star. So when I get home, I'll hope I can make it to the ocean and spend some time there in this sort of grounding ritual, especially after being away from home.
0: Do you have personal feelings about it being made a national public holiday in 2022?
1: I think it's a nice thing. You know, we hold space for occasions like the King's birthday, et cetera. So I don't see why it is an issue unless you're a racist, which some people are in our country, unfortunately, why we can't have a day to mark its importance to Aotearoa. And why not give people a day off in that winter when the days are short, the nights are long and dark, it's cold. You know, people need rest.
0: There were some New Zealanders who opposed the creation of this new holiday.

0: who opposes the holiday or the greater visibility of Maori culture in New Zealand in general?
1: I think, you know, when they were first talking about making Matariki a public holiday and sort of acknowledging that tradition more, it was coming at a time in Aotearoa where there had been, you know, there'd been a resurgence of te ao Māori, Māori culture for years up until this point. But for me, I really noticed like an increase in popularity of Māori culture within the last 10 years or so. Maybe that's just because I came into adult consciousness, but I feel that, you know, there was in the last few years, there had been a real push and celebration, and becoming Māori was, being Māori, I mean, is considered very cool. And it wasn't really that way when I was younger.
0: Mm.
1: There was a lot of shame around our culture, mainly perpetuated by, you know, the media and our stereotypes. But I did see that change over the past few years. But I feel like, you know, the pendulum always swings. It's always pushback when there is more visibility for Indigenous people. There are people that feel threatened by that. They think their worldview is under attack and they push back on that. And we've really seen that in Aotearoa in the past 3 years since the election of our new government. You know, we have a political party in our government that's quite far right wing, the ACT Party, and they have done a lot of damage and a lot of attempted damage to Māori people via their policies and their, yeah, what they stand for, essentially. I mean, the world did see a few years ago this young Māori politician, Hana, standing up in Parliament and leading the haka to protest this bill. Mm, you saw that?
0: Yeah.
1: Yeah, yeah. So they were protesting this bill that looked to undermine and rewrite the Treaty of Waitangi, which is the treaty between Māori and the Crown, signed in 1840, our foundational document. You know, they have no right to touch that document. They have no right to do that, but they did do it and it caused a lot of conflict amongst our people. And Māori, you know, we managed to protest against that bill and get that one thrown out, but they just try and rewrite the bill in different ways and pass it through. It's been quite contentious for us, and I just feel like it's such a shame because we had made so much progress and now it seems to be this pushing back against it. It's very ugly.
0: So this holiday was made a national holiday under the last government. And since then, there's been a new government voted in and some of these actions that you see as hostile to Maori culture have been taken by the government. Does that give any different significance to the holiday now than it had just 4 years ago when it was named a national holiday?
1: Yeah, I think it probably does. It's like pushing against an immovable object. It's like trying to move a mountain. Also, I think what I like about Matariki is that, you know, it reminds you to remember that things are seasonal and, you know, we might be in this era of a recession of all things, a recession of culture, a recession of aroha, of love for one another. But the pendulum will swing back again and the tides will change. Tides always go out and come back in. It's inevitable.
0: That's New Zealand-born Maori poet Tay Tibble.
2: Here's a beautiful song in Maori that came out just last year. It's by Marlon Williams, a Maori singer who's really popular in New Zealand right now.

0: This is The World. I'm Marco Werman. Reading Lolita in Tehran, a memoir in books by Azar Nafisi, became a bestseller when it came out in 2003. In it, Nafisi tells how, equipped with a PhD in English and American literature from a university in the U.S., she returned home to Tehran to teach right after the 1979 revolution, only to come face to face with the increasingly oppressive rules of the Islamic Republic. Her response? Start a secret book club for women to talk about literature. There's now a film adaptation of Nafisi's book. In this scene, Nafisi, played by Iranian actress Golshifteh Farahani, explains the purpose of the club to her brave members.
1: So, we're all here because over the years, each one of you has shown me that you're dedicated to the study of literature. The literature they don't want us to read. The forbidden books. The words they're afraid of. So, let's see if our own faith in reading can transform the gloomy reality of this revolution. Let's see if reading Lolita here in Tehran will help us fight back.
2: Yes.
0: The film adaptation is directed by Israeli filmmaker Aaron Riklis and opens in New York City this Friday before a nationwide rollout. Aaron Riklis is in Athens and Azar Nafisi is in Washington, and they joined us to talk. Welcome and thank you both for being here.
3: Thank you. Happy to be here.
4: Thank you.
0: Azar, it was remarkable to see this movie at a time when Iran is at war with Israel and the United States after years of ever-determined protests against the mullahs whom you were in confrontation with. What is it like for you to have this adaptation of your memoir coming out now?
4: It is interesting that how much of reading Lolita has become pertinent today. I have very mixed feelings about this. On one hand, despite all the brutality, despite the fact that as you and I speak now, so many young, dedicated, wonderful people are getting their sentences of execution. This regime has been executing people, taking advantage of the confusion of the war. So it constantly breaks my heart. And what I was going to say was that whenever my heart breaks, I remember my mother. When I left Iran in 1997, on the last day I was in Tehran, my mother kept following me around and telling me, tell them, telling me, when you go there, tell them. She meant tell them how in regime has confiscated everything that we held dear. She wanted the world to participate in her grief and also in the joy of the struggle, of the resistance. So I have all those feelings. And it is great that the film also opens a different kind of window than the book did.
0: Well, you did tell in your memoir, and now, Aaron, you're telling in the film adaptation of Azar Nafisi's book. I understand it was something you had wanted to do some years ago. What drew you to her memoir initially?
3: Well, I read the book right after I made two films, The Syrian Bride and Lemon Tree. So I dealt with women in territories of conflict, you know, the Middle East. I come from the Middle East, so my heart has been broken, I think, ever since I was born, basically. And when I read the book back in 2009, I felt that it's the kind of material that I can deal with and I want to deal with. But I was too busy with some other films and I put it aside. I came back to it a few years later. I looked up Azar, I think on Facebook, and somehow I reached her and we talked on the phone. And I think I said, does it make sense to you that an Israeli director would tell your very Iranian, very personal story? And she said, I think it's wonderful. So I said, shall I come and see you in Washington? She said, yes. And that's what I did. And I came back, you know, with the rights to the book. Took a while, but, you know, this book took me by storm on every level, you know, emotionally, especially, politically, socially, you know, a look into women under oppression, a look into people under oppression. And I think it's, you know, I'm always careful not to say it's an important story, but I'm not careful. I am saying it's an important story and it matters now more than ever. And I think it always mattered, but, you know, it's getting increasingly urgent that people are aware of what's going on around them everywhere, by the way, not only in Iran, not only the Middle East, everywhere.
0: I mean, you point out a couple of your other films. Over the years, it's clear you care about women's condition across the Middle East in films like The Lemon Tree and The Syrian Bride. Now you turn to the story from Iran in which you show the ordeals of ordinary Iranian women. I can imagine some in Israel where you live might see this as propaganda. It was shown there. How was it received?
3: It was very well received. And you know, yes, there's always, you know, I think when you come with a work of art, whether it's a book or whatever it is, you're always exposed to, you know, various reactions on various levels that stem from political points of view. But I think somehow my experience now after a year where the film played everywhere in Europe, you know, from Spain to Germany, from France to Italy, and in Israel. In Israel, the success was only stopped by the war with the Iranians. So that's, you know, it's kind of this absurd situation, but that's what happened. And I think now it's finally coming to the US, and it couldn't be better timing, I guess, despite the World Cup. I'm putting that aside. Mm-hmm. Yeah, I think it's, I'm open to criticism of any level, but on the other hand, I'm pretty firm about what this film says and what it means. And I'm also, you know, what can I say? I'm proud of it.
0: Azar, just remind us, you returned to Iran in 1980 after studying abroad for several years. You were looking forward to being back home, but the Iran you found was very different from the one you left behind. Remind us how the regime's repression affected you and your students.
4: Well, I felt the oppression almost immediately when the plane boarded in Tehran, and we were all being searched, not so much for guns, but searched for alcoholic drinks and women not wearing the veil, the photographs of them, you know. And so I immediately felt this is a place where it is not just politics, because totalitarian governments, the first thing they do, they take away from you the history, and they fabricate a new story which represents them and not us. So especially if you're a woman, they don't want just your mind, they don't want just to win in politics, they want your heart and soul. And there is a scene in the film where the character that is Azar stands in front of a mirror and puts on her robe and her scarf. And at that moment, she hates herself. So that moment, I felt that I have to resist in order to remain alive, not just physically, but as a person, as a human being.
0: Yeah, I mean, there's so much psychology going on in this drama, as much as the political side of this. I mean, the women you're in this book club with face the everyday reality of the mullah's oppressive regime. This was a lot more than a book club. This is like a support group, wasn't it?
4: Yes, we all were one another's support groups. And when the Islamic Republic caused us to have no relations with the world, they took us away from the world, from connecting to the world outside, we resisted by bringing back that world with all its ambiguities and beauty and also violence. That world was brought to us by its golden ambassadors, by its poetry, by its fiction, by its music, by its art, by its films. And when we were in Iran, we had all of these underground. And that is where I learned about Marx Brothers and Humphrey Bogart and Lauren Bacall. That is where I heard Bon Jovi sing. So that is the importance of imagination. It connects you to those you should be connected to.
0: Well, you're taking us, Azar, to one scene in the film that I wanted to ask you about. You're reading Pride and Prejudice by Jane Austen with your book group. And as a way to illustrate the formalities of this period, you have the women do an old aristocratic English dance. Let's hear a bit of it. Again, this is actress Golshifteh Farahani.
1: Okay, girls. Ladies on one side, gentlemen on the other.
2: Who is the boy?
1: I am. Don't call me a boy, I'm a gentleman.
2: Man,
1: this is your chance. If you want to understand Jane Austen, if you want to understand her England, this is the only way.
2: But you're so madness.
1: So this is exactly how the Bennet sisters would feel about finding a husband.
0: Azar, there are rules embedded in the dance, you say, that reflect the rules in society at the time. And one of the women asks you, is Iran with all its rules turning into Jane Austen's England? Tell us, first of all, how you respond to that question.
4: Well, not exactly Jane Austen's world. There are differences, but there are mainly differences in detail. In reality, at the heart of almost every great book in 18th and 19th century, there is a woman who disturbs the peace of the characters who are used to be the establishment. And this woman says no to marrying the man she doesn't love for money, because women didn't have occupations in 18th, 19th century England. So our duty becomes to bring the dance into our lives, to resurrect what they have taken away from us.
0: I'm speaking with Azar Nafisi, author of Reading Lolita in Tehran, and Eran Riklis, who directed the film adaptation. You know, the sense of time and place in the movie really communicates the experience of being in Tehran and going through what you were going through. Eran, you filmed in Rome in Italy. You're Israeli. I don't know if you've ever been to Tehran, but how did you create the sense of authenticity? Was it close consultation with Azar Nafisi and others?
3: Yes, the reality is that I shot in Rome on location. The simple reason was that the finance came from Italy. The complicated reason was that I was asked, can you imagine shooting Tehran in Rome? And I said, not really, but I'll make it work. And I just made it work through consultation, through research. You know, I didn't sleep for like 2 years, I think, talking to people, watching videos from Iran, and trusting my own senses. You know, when I walked into the University of Rome, I felt this is the place. And when I brought my consultant, my Iranian consultant, to see the place, I thought he's going to tell me, you're out of your mind. This has nothing to do with Tehran. But actually, he came into the faculty and he started crying. And he said, you're bringing me back to my days as a student in Tehran. So I felt, you know, as a filmmaker, you also have to trust your senses in terms of what is right, what is wrong. On the other hand, I didn't want anyone in the world, any Iranian in the world, to stand up after screenings to say, you know, that person in the back of the frame is wearing a shirt that was never, you know, worn in Iran. So the details are very precise. The film in its mood is very precise. I spent almost 2 years creating this film, A, by casting it, you know, because I decided only Iranian exiles, of course, are going to play in this movie. Hence, I reach out to Golshifteh Farahani, who's this amazing actress. All the actresses and all the actors in this movie are Iranians who live all over the globe. And I brought them to Italy, and I worked with them very closely. And I think the Odyssey is coming out soon. This was a kind of Odyssey of my own.
0: Your own Odyssey. Azar, it must have been important for you to have the right director on this project for this very personal book. How did Eran convince you he was the one to tell this story?
4: Yes, definitely. Before going into that, I just want to quote a few lines from the great Palestinian poet Mahmoud Darwish. He says, I wish they read me for my poetry and not as representatives of the enemy. And there's another one. Every beautiful poem is an act of resistance. So when Eran came and talked about his film, I knew that he was one of the quote-unquote progressive filmmakers in Israel, and he protests about the Israeli government the way we do. We have that actually in common, that both our governments are completely under question. But the most important thing that made me want Eran to make this film was that I wanted to make this statement that I try to first understand people rather than judge them. And then I judge them not based on where they come from, what kind of religion they have, what ethnicity they have, are they female or male? None of these matters. imagination and the ideas are universal.
0: Eran Rikles, I'm curious to know what you think this movie can still tell audiences over 20 years after the book's publication. What do you think?
3: Well, I think for me, you know, the years are, this was written last year. It's actually being written right now, because for me, it's a timeless story. It's not about, it is about, you know, the Iranian revolution. It's about all the years that followed and all the times that are still there right now. But, you know, a timeless story stands in front of anything that comes its way. And, you know, I'll tell you something very quickly. When I was 14, I lived in Brazil because my father was a diplomat there, and I went to an American high school. Imagine 1968, Brazil is a dictatorship. I'm from Israel, you know, just a year after the Six-Day War. We think we're the new Roman Empire. And America is split, you know, regarding Vietnam, so very heavily split. And my English teacher, my literature teacher, came into the class and said, like all kids in the world, we're going to study Crime and Punishment very soon. But before that, we're going to study a book that came out only a few years ago. And it's called One Flew Over the Cuckoo's Nest. And when I read One Flew Over the Cuckoo's Nest at 14, I think it changed my life forever. And I think it's the reason I'm making films the way I am doing them up to now. Because, you know, I don't have to talk about Cuckoo's Nest because it's obvious what the story is about. But for me, it's still there. I always refer to it somehow about, you know, the individual's role within society, fighting oppression. Cuckoo's Nest is not about women necessarily, but I'm there. That's what I feel. And that's why I kind of don't have the urge to say, look at this story and that is set in the 80s and it will tell you something about your life right now. But I guess I am saying that it's good to look back and understand the present times. And it's also good to look, because I think we're all bombarded by headlines. You know, we read on the internet and everywhere, you know, radio, TV, whatever. We get snippets. And I think in films, you have this rare moment, and books, of course, this rare moment to take your viewer deeper into the story and into the feelings and into the essence of the story. And I think that's what I'm about, you know, bringing the essence beyond what the headline says.
0: Eran Rikles directed the film adaptation of Reading Lolita in Tehran, a memoir in books, and Azar Nafisi, of course, the author of the book. Thank you both very much for speaking with us today.
4: Thank you.
3: Thank you very much.

0: Coming up, you know who's way more popular than Taylor Swift, on YouTube at least? We head to Kyrgyzstan next, where locals, all they need is an internet connection to build an audience of millions on YouTube.
1: There are no gatekeepers. There's no audition you need to do to sign you or to distribute your content. That's all in your hands.
0: That's up next on The World.

0: This is The World. I'm Carolyn Beeler. Here's a song you may recognize.
1: I knew you through the days of the blades of the grass in summer.
0: Taylor Swift's hit from the latest Toy Story movie. It is the world's most listened to song this summer. But if we are talking YouTube views, Swift's numbers are dwarfed by this.
2: My name is Chicky. Chicky, Chicky, Chicky. My name is Cha-Cha. Clop, clop, Cha-Cha-Cha.
0: That's My Name Is from the YouTube channel D Billions. They make educational videos for kids starring dancers with bright yellow, blue, and pink hair. Their channel has a huge audience here in the U.S., and it's produced in the Central Asian country of Kyrgyzstan, where making videos for YouTube has become big business. From the capital, Bishkek, Levi Bridges got an inside look at how it's done.
3: The group that beat Taylor Swift at YouTube records their videos in a big old yellow building. 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
3: Dozens of people are recording songs, writing scripts, and animating videos. Upstairs, I find a group of child actors wearing big, bright, curly-haired wigs rehearsing a dance routine. Today, they're recording a video about dinosaurs by the piano where the Kyrgyz national anthem was written. A choreographer instructs the kids when to smile or roar like a T-Rex. This team creates hundreds of kids' YouTube videos each month in a dozen languages, though English and Spanish are by far the largest audience.
6: Compartes conmigo, ¿quieres enchala?
3: Across the hall, Leonardo de Moura Russo from Brazil is in a sound studio translating a video into Spanish. He's explaining the best way to translate the word please.
7: Por favor is please, but in many Latin American countries, they make it short. They say porfa, not por favor. Porfa is more for kids. So this is how we work.
3: He explains all this to the audio engineer in English.
6: Porfa, yes? Porfa!
3: The engineer then instructs a voice actor in Russian. That seems to be the most common language here. I'm surprised by how well this game of telephone works.
6: She did it. Жалишься. Порфа!
8: Порфа!
7: Perfect.
3: She makes it look easy.
7: Yeah, I told you, people here are very professional. People here are very professional.
3: D Billions founders first met performing in a Soviet kids' chorus. Esselbek Anarkul Ulu, one of the actors, says they first started making these videos for their own kids.
9: Очень много неправильного контента было, трэш-контент.
3: Anarkul Ulu says, we noticed the internet was just full of trash content. They wanted to create something different than the violent Tom and Jerry kind of videos they grew up on. He says they set a positive example. No eating sweets on screen. They're singing fun songs and teaching kids numbers and the ABCs. It's like we've become the world's nannies, he says. Having more than 50 billion views on YouTube, that is a huge responsibility. YouTube and other social media companies like Meta have been found liable in court for creating products some allege are addictive for kids. Fiona Scott researches children's online use at the University of Sheffield. She says risks for children are real, but she says watching YouTube videos also gives kids diverse cultural experiences.
10: I like the fact that my daughter watches things and she'll say, oh, this video is being made by a family in Indonesia and my friend is from Indonesia. And it's like it's giving them this sort of expanded understanding of the world and of difference.
3: But some YouTubers in developing countries say it's really hard to break through. Saida Sabah Hashmi is a sociologist in Pakistan who studies content creators. She says Pakistani YouTubers have issues getting paid because their banks don't easily accept money transfers from the US. That feels defeating.
11: We are from developing countries, so
5: for companies, we are basically cheap labor.
3: YouTube told me that they always pay creators monthly in the most popular payment method in their market. Amjad Hanif is VP of Creator Products at YouTube. He says YouTube has given opportunities to creators globally that just didn't exist 20 years ago.
11: On YouTube, there are no gatekeepers. There's no audition you need to do to sign you or to distribute your content. That's all in your hands.
3: But there are still dozens of countries, mostly in sub-Saharan Africa, that are not part of YouTube's partner program, making it more difficult for creators to make money. Hopalong Ditlokwa teaches in the Department of Media Studies and Applied Communications at the University of Botswana.
12: I think YouTube is not doing enough in terms of promoting homegrown, localized stories in Africa.
13: My YouTube, it's generally a lot of like white people who are traveling around the world. I'm just curious, like, how different the algorithm works for you and me.
12: From a user perspective, from my side, in most cases, the recommendations would be coming from, you know, those like white people you just mentioned. So it's just like we're importing, in other words.
3: For Ditlokwa, this means seeing content about Africa made by people who are from richer countries, where YouTube generally makes more money from advertising. In a written statement, YouTube said that their system doesn't favor content from any specific region. Based on what I saw in Kyrgyzstan, when a YouTuber does find an audience, the benefits on the ground can be exponential. D-Billion's CEO, Ernest Umataliev, shows me around his company's new office, located on a sprawling property overlooking the city. Umataliev says, our country is landlocked. We've got no port, no gas, no oil. People here have to earn a living through their naturally creative talents. He plans to launch a hub here for Central Asian content creators and tech startups. Although D-Billions wouldn't disclose how much they make on YouTube, Umataliev plans to invest some of the profits in nurturing the next generation. For The World, Levi Bridges, Bishkek, Kyrgyzstan.

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1: 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I'm Marco Werman.
0: And I'm Carolyn Beeler. Have a great evening, and we will see you back here again tomorrow.
2: 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By the PRX Ambassador Council, whose members include Serena Altschul, John and Kimberly Morch, Christopher Sakara, Jennifer Carroll, Belinda Kiley, Lawrence Hall, and Dan Tauber. The World's theme music is composed by Ned Porter. The World is a co-production of GBH Boston and PRX.
3: That was The World from PRX. The program was recorded earlier in the day.
4: This is Asian View from NHK World Japan. I'm Raja Pradhan. Japan's defense minister has pledged Tokyo's support for Australia and New Zealand to acquire new vessels based on a Japanese frigate. Koizumi Shinjiro held talks with Australian Defence Industry Minister Pat Conroy and New Zealand Defence Minister Chris Penk in Turkey on the sidelines of the NATO summit. Japan and Australia are jointly developing new ships based on the Mogami-class frigate of the Japan Maritime Self-Defense Force. Taiwan has called for a coordinated international response to China's pressure in the first island chain, which spans from Japan's southwestern Nansei Islands to the Philippines. An international forum on maritime security opened in Taipei on Wednesday. Lawmakers and experts from 16 countries and regions, including the United States and Japan, took part. Taiwan's Ocean Affairs Council head, Guan Biling, said the status quo is being altered in the first island chain through increased pressure by China's military and Coast Guard. Guan said the original status quo may suddenly no longer exist, even without the outbreak of a decisive war. 4 years have passed since former Japanese Prime Minister Abe Shinzo was fatally shot in the western city of Nara. Many people laid flowers and prayed on Wednesday near the site of the shooting. In January, the Nara District Court sentenced 45-year-old Yamagami Tetsuya to life in prison for killing the former prime minister. His defense team has appealed the ruling. His trial focused on how much weight should be given to Yamagami's upbringing. His family had financial difficulties because of his mother's large donations to the religious group formerly known as the Unification Church. This is NHK World Japan.
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12: From CBC News, The World This Hour, I'm Mike Miles. Passengers of an Air Canada flight are still shaken after a rough landing Thursday in Montreal. Their Boeing 737 MAX coming from Los Angeles skidded off the runway onto a patch of grass. Barbara Edelston Peterson was one of the passengers. She says she had a feeling something went wrong, describing a burning smell while the aircraft tumbled at a high rate of speed. Peterson thinks it could have been a lot worse.
5: The big thing that I'm really shaking about is right outside my window is this box, like a orange and white check box that had something important to do with the runway. And the wing was 10 feet away from that. And I'm pretty sure if the wing had hit that, I don't think any of us would be here right now.
12: It took roughly 3 hours for passengers to get off the plane. The carrier and the Transportation Safety Board are investigating. 156 passengers and 6 crew members were on board. None was hurt. A hospital servicing western Manitoba could be closed for months after last week's heavy rain swamped the basement and knocked out power. It's a big blow to the area, which has faced record rainfall and overland flooding that has destroyed infrastructure and swamped homes in the last month. Karen Pauls has more.
10: Officials say the hospital will be closed for an extended period. Service disruptions for months. The hospital's power, HVAC, sterilizing equipment, laundry, and food services all in the basement. Trina Slate is the CEO of Prairie Mountain Health.
13: So we're waiting for assessments to be complete. Is the building safe to occupy?
10: The Regional Health Authority has set up a temporary clinic, but with roads and bridges washed out, some patients have to travel hours for medical care.
14: This is catastrophic for our region.
10: Dr. Bitu Malik is a radiologist and on the board of Doctors Manitoba.
14: We're talking about a health center that has a very busy emergency department.
10: Manitoba's health minister has asked the federal government to help restore health services and wants a field hospital. Federal officials will meet with the province today to find out more. Some people here say they're frustrated by too many levels of bureaucracy as they worry and wait for help. Karen Pauls, CBC News, Dauphin, Manitoba.
12: Sony is phasing out physical gaming discs. By 2028, all new PlayStation games will be digital only, making gaming the latest entertainment industry to move away from physical media after music and film. But as Rukhsar Ali reports, gamers are concerned.
15: That's really taking away consumers' choice.
16: When Winnipeg gaming retailer Jade Pierce heard Sony wasn't going to make physical games anymore, he went online and launched a petition asking Sony not to kill the disc. But it's not just Sony going digital. Rockstar's much-anticipated video game Grand Theft Auto 6 is also set for a digital-only launch in November. Sarah Stang is an associate professor of game studies at Brock University.
17: Physical games cost more to produce, right? They make more money off digital games.
16: And intellectual property lawyer Stephen Selznick points out buying a physical disc never really meant you owned the game, just a license to play it. But that didn't stop people from lending a disc to a friend. Going digital prevents that. But for Pierce, lending a disc or buying secondhand is part of the fun. Still, it's not game over for the community.
15: The retro gaming market is huge, and I expect that that's going to grow.
16: Rukhsar Ali, CBC News, Calgary.
12: The Magdalen Islands have a great white shark visiting this week, and that has the Life-Saving Society urging swimmers to take precautions. Quebec Director Reynald Hawkins says people should avoid areas with a lot of fish or seals and not go in the water alone.
18: We work very closely with the Isle-la-Madeleine and Gaspésie area to how we can promote water safety, because we know a lot of beach in Isle-la-Madeleine and Gaspésie area, they don't have any lifeguard on duty too.
12: Hawkins says there's no reason for alarm, though, because shark attacks are extremely rare in Canada. Still, better safe than sorry. That is The World This Hour. For CBC News, I'm Mike Miles.
3: I'm Saroja Coelho, and you're listening to CBC Radio 1. 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
19: Okay, so Little House on the Prairie has been adapted dozens of times. Okay, we are talking musicals and radio plays and even Japanese anime. And of course, that iconic 70s TV series. I mean, these frontier stories, they are, of course, a huge part of the greater American myth. But now there's a new version that is challenging the harmful tropes that date all the way back to the original books. I'm Rad Simon Play, sitting in for Elamine Abdel Mahmoud. This is Commotion. Catherine Van Arendok and Johnny J are here to get into this with me. Welcome back to the show, y'all.
20: Hi. Thanks for having me.
19: Thanks for being here. Look, I just want to point out the original TV series for The Little House, the Little House on the Prairie that actually ran from like 1974 to 1983. That was actually the most streamed legacy show of 2024. Like, we are talking more so than Friends and Law and Order. People spent 13 billion minutes watching it that year. So clearly, like, there is an appetite still for these stories that are based on Laura Ingalls Wilder's books. And maybe that's why we have this new Netflix reboot. And so I want to start by asking you both what your relationship to Little House on the Prairie is. Catherine, let's start with you.
21: Yeah, these were books that my mother read aloud to me and my younger sister in the early 90s. I would have been in third and fourth grade, I think, when she was reading these books out loud to me. And I loved them. I loved them endlessly. I loved the minute descriptions of how exactly you get a door to swing smoothly and built and digging a well and how much candy. I loved everything about them. But the other thing about my experience of having these books read out loud to me was that my mother argued with them as she was reading them out loud to us. So it was like, okay, they're leaving the prairie. They're going to Plum Creek now. Why is Pa going to Plum Creek? Because he seems to have some mental illness that requires him to continue roving the prairie. Like, and then it was like, who are these indigenous people who show up in these books? Well, that's clearly not the whole story. Like, why do they feel this way? And so my experience of these books was always mediated by her reframing of them. And I have deliberately not read them to my own kids because I was afraid of the part where I had to do all of my own, you know, reframing, remediation for them.
19: Yeah, I love that. Interrogating it while experiencing it on first contact sounds like the way to go. Johnny, how about you? How did you experience this?
20: Well, it's kind of interesting because, well, of course I'm native, right? Mm. So I have a different lens. But also on my dad's side, my grandma was a librarian and she actually knew Laura Ingalls Wilder. Mm. And, you know, like that was a big part of my upbringing as well, which is hilarious because I was an avid reader and my grandma being a librarian would give me books and introduce me to the Little House on the Prairie series, which then caused a stir in the family because, you know, there's a lot of anti-indigeneity. And my mom's like, well, why didn't you ask me? It caused a rift between the two, a little argument. but it was really interesting because in a way that conversation really opened my grandma's eyes to the fact that she didn't really understand our point of view because, you know, my dad is actually my stepdad. And so, you know, they weren't really familiar with like Native families or that history or how we experience that. So it really opened up a dialogue and changed the relationship between the way that my dad's side of the family kind of interacted with our side of the family. It created a little more understanding and also kind of started getting me that realization that like with literature, you know, nothing is above critique. Nothing's going to be absolutely perfect representation. So it started that. And, you know, I think that's why I'm a media critic, you know, because, you know, I learned to just read and consume the media through that critical lens of looking at what are the pros, what are the cons, and how does the show progress? Where can we learn to do better? And so that's like with Little House on the Prairie. You know, I grew up with that. You know, my grandparents watched the TV show. I read the books and I was probably one of those people in 2024. And, you know, like I binged the series and even this new series, I watched it straight through.
19: Right.
20: No break.
19: Yeah. Well, you know, I mean, I love that, like, you know, the interrogation that you both of you are describing in your family context of experiencing Little House on the Prairie. I mean, that has then grown into a much more national conversation over the last few years, right? I mean, we also had like quite a few years ago, the American Library Association, they actually removed Laura Ingalls Wilder's name from a children's literature prize because of the racist portrayals of Indigenous and Black people in her books. So, you know, with that in mind, I mean, let's have a listen to the modern adaptation of Little House on the Prairie.
22: Tell me, Mr. Ingalls, what brought you to this land?
23: A fresh start for my family.
22: To be the beginning of something.
24: How
0: were building a house nearby. They were neighbors.
1: I'd be careful if I were you.
0: There's nothing free about this land at all. I can't have strangers walking into my house uninvited. I think they'd say the same thing.
19: So that was a bit of the trailer for the new Little House on the Prairie. And this season, I mean, it is based on the third book in the series. And so, you know, it's set in the late 1860s. The Ingalls family have just arrived in Kansas and they're planning to build a new home on Osage territory. Catherine, I mean, do you think that this reboot is delivering on what fans loved about the original series or the books?
21: I do think so. I think that is one of its real strengths, is that it is not attempting to go whole hog into like, this is the dark, gritty version. Like, these people were villains. This is, you know, you need to feel bad about this thing that you perhaps loved as a child. It is so wholesome that I found myself skeptical of it in places, because it feels like such a warm, fuzzy, like family friendly. It reminds me of network television that I watched a lot in the early 1990s, that sort of the family dramas that don't really exist very much anymore. And, you know, you see that in Snatches, or you see the beginning, the opening scene, which is Laura Ingalls as about 10-year-old girl, and she is doing a voiceover narration in the way that she is the point of view character of the books. And she's saying, like, here's my family, and we are cozily, like, on our wagon heading west. And I was like, oh, no. Like, I was concerned, in fact, that it was going to be too much of the thing that that people really loved about these books when they originally came out. And I think its great strength is that it is very good at keeping that warmth and like resilience and the aspirational elements of it that came out during the what is really originally published during the Great Depression, but then also adding all of this other framing and context about who these people are and why they are there and who they are displacing and all of that.
19: Yeah, I mean, like the added context is, I mean, this time, this series, like the Osage community, these characters are playing a much bigger role in this telling of the story. Johnny, I mean, how did you feel about this updated version of Little House on the Prairie?
20: You know, I think like with most natives, the moment we heard there was going to be a reboot, it was just like, do we really need that? But I found myself really just loving it because it was wholesome. And, you know, I agree. It seemed too safe in a lot of the story. Like, it seemed like it was leading up to conflict and then it would just resolve so easily. But I kind of think we need that now, because we live in a world where there's so much turmoil. We kind of need that easy resolution, because it gives you the warm and fuzzies, like, oh, we can work this out. But what I really love is the Osage portrayal. And, you know, just the thing that I really like was the fact that there was no vilification of the people in the series. You got a full rounded idea of why they were there, why they were doing this, what their personal belief was, but also you got to see the other side of it as well, like from the Osage perspective. And that was so beautifully done to me. And, you know, two of the Osage consultants, Julie O'Keefe and Dr. Robert Royer, you know, they do such an amazing job of really just bringing that realism to the series. Because I was watching, I grew up in Oklahoma, my tribe's not far from the Osage. And just seeing the regalia, the way that they were allowed to be as Native people was just so beautiful to me. And those scenes that needed that sensitivity, you know, they were done by, directed by Erica Tremblay and Sydney Freeland. And I'm a Sydney Freeland stan. Anything she does, I just absolutely love it. But I was so surprised to see just the sensitivity and the beauty and warmth and humanity that they brought to these stories that could easily have gone wrong with the natives being vilified, much like they were in the original series and in the books. But they really showed how our experiences, you know, in just bring different contexts, you know, with Carolyn, you know, I really love that, how they kind of explained like her experience of living through the Dakota Wars, through that proximity, is what shaped her worldview of how Indigenous people were. and how coming into contact with them, how that changed. And, you know, in the way that they were able to relate to each other, Whiteson and Carolyn, through education, through the love of books. I really loved that moment because that was what was happening in my family. Right. Was there was that bridge that was connected because of literature. And so I really love that moment in the series.
19: Yeah. And I just want to point out, you know, you mentioned Sydney Freeland, how much you love her. She is, of course, the director of Rutherford Falls, I believe, or one of the creators of the Rutherford Falls, as well as the Marvel series Echo. And then alongside Erica Tremblay, who made the movie Fancy Dance. You know, Catherine, over to you. I mean, look, the little books, the Little House books, they've been described as semi-autobiographical. So can you actually talk to me about how much of the books actually reflect Laura Ingalls Wilder's real life?
21: Yeah, these books are taken from Wilder's impressions of her own childhood, but she remembered things imperfectly and she was deliberately leaving things out of her story. She was writing them, as I mentioned, during the Great Depression. And so they were designed to be aspirational stories of family resilience. And they do not include a lot of the more grisly memories of violence that she witnessed or heard people talking about. They are scenes of intense hardship, but they are delivered with a great deal of matter-of-factness. And there's fudging, you know, in the Little House on the Prairie book, she says that they lived 40 miles out of town. They did not live 40 miles out of town. You miss all of this other context about the kind of culture of misinformation that is why Pa thought that there was free land in the West. Like, she was just like, we went out because there was free land. And of course, she may not have known at the time that it was group of railroad magnates who were all trying to get white settlers to go out so that they had a reason to then go out and start building railroads. Like, all of this context, part of it is some that she was purposely holding back from because she was writing children's fiction consciously. And some of it was also she just could not remember what happened in her childhood clearly. And so the books are this really fascinating and messy document that the show does a fair amount to try to recontextualize more accurately. In the show, they live closer to town than she describes in the book. In the show, they have this discussion about how the freeland flyers came from the railroads and not from the government. And so the show is working with the books as factual, but not the last word on what fact was in her life.
19: Yeah, I mean, it feels like a great response to, as opposed to like throwing out or banning these stories. Like, let's like actually just like let's grapple with what was misread about them. Let's bring in the greater context and the reality, including the black doctor neighbor.
21: Yes, who was, yes. Right? Yes. He was actually their closest neighbor. He appears just once in the show, or in the book. He appears in one very striking chapter, but the show he is there all the time. And I was like, oh, it's so funny that so interesting that they made him a bigger character and he's a recurring figure in their life. Well, he would have been a recurring figure in their lives. He lived closest to them. Yeah. And it's why I have been so grateful to have this show. I did not read these books to my own kids, but I showed the show to them immediately because I realized that it was this way of giving them this thing that I had experienced as a kid and cared very much about, and was so happy to have this version that felt like a more responsible, careful, and meaningful way of giving them this part of American history.
19: Mm-hmm. Well, Johnny, I want to go over to you, last word to you, but I only have about 40 seconds left and a minute left. But I mean, I want to know what you felt about, you know, like these books, they have been bestsellers during the Great Depression when they first came out. And then, you know, the TV series actually came out in 1974 against the recession and the oil crisis. And then, you know, the show again rose in popularity during the COVID-19 lockdown. Johnny, why do you think people keep reaching out for these stories during hard times?
20: Because they're comforting. You know, there's turmoil, but they're so easily resolved. And especially within the TV series, right? It was so campy. It was fun in a lot of places. There was a lot of humor. And really, they dealt with so many issues that nobody was addressing at the time. Like, it wasn't popular, but they went for it. Did they do it well? No. But, you know, I think as humans, when we're struggling, like now, you know, we look at the world that we're living in right now, and we want something that's comforting, that's something that's familiar, that's something that brings back that feeling of nostalgia. You know, because I remember watching the TV show with my grandparents, which is why I wanted to watch it again, just to kind of recapture that. And I think that's why these books, why the TV show, and I absolutely know that this new series is going to be the thing where we're just going to go back to it over and over again, because it's something that just brings those warm and fuzzy feelings to you.
19: Listen, I could talk to you guys about this for so much more, because there's so much there, so much text to kind of unpack in this. But so that's all the time we have. So thank you so much for being here.
21: Thank you so much.
20: Thank you.
19: Johnny J is a TV and film critic and founder of Red Pop News, based in Los Angeles. Catherine Van Arendock is a TV critic at Vulture. Look out for her essay on Little House on the Prairie. That will be coming out soon. And the first season of Little House on the Prairie is out on Netflix today. I'm Rad Simon Blazing again for Elamine Abdelf Mahmoud. This is Gabotian. Okay, so you know that moment in like the Mission Impossible movies when the bad guy realizes they're caught because Ethan Hunt has been recording them the whole time with these glasses that have a camera in it? Well, that could be you, because there's a new generation of smart glasses that cost less than an iPhone. We're talking about this Ray-Ban and Meta collaboration that's growing in popularity while also sparking like major safety and privacy concerns. And part of what's fueling the hysteria around this is the new Ray-Ban Meta ad campaign featuring Kylie Jenner. Vass Bednar has thoughts on all of this, and you're here with me now. Thank you for joining us.
2: Thanks for having me.
19: So Vass, I mean, look, this technology, not exactly new. I mean, this kind of technology has been around from the 60s and 70s. And also, you know, the idea of spyglasses has been in the pop culture, you know, lexicon for like, you know, with all the movies and TV shows in all those decades. And then, of course, there was like the Google glasses that were like the failed attempt at Google that Google had in terms of marketing for the mass public.
2: Yeah.
19: These smart glasses back in the 2010s. So what is it about that Meta and Ray-Ban are, what is it that they're offering that is getting them all this attention?
2: Right. It is a kind of the right moment. You mentioned iPhones in your introduction, or phones, when you were mentioning pricing. These are a multimodal form of technology, a wearable kind of intended to potentially replace phones, right? So what could potentially be appealing to people here? There's some technology where you have audio, you know, on part of your glasses. So you can be getting directions where you're walking somewhere. You could be having something translated in real time. You can make a call hands-free, and you can create video or capture a moment, take a picture of something without doing what I would usually have to do to take a photo, say, of you right now.
19: Yeah, that all sounds really cool, right? But let's get to the concerns when it comes to these Ray-Ban Meta glasses, the smart glasses, right? What are some of the biggest concerns that consumer watchdogs are flagging when it comes to this product?
2: I mean, look, people are calling them pervert glasses, right? Like, yeah. I mean,
19: upset.
2: I think the core concern is with kind of phase one of the surveillance economy. We were making decisions for ourselves, whether or not we were reading the terms and conditions, what we tended to be consenting to through an app on our phone or something like something else from Meta, Facebook, right? We were agreeing

0: Oh, yeah. I mean, extorting someone, saying you're going to have to pay up or we're going to put images or videos of you on the internet, cheating, you know, in a scholastic setting, dancers, you know, not consenting to having their work videotaped when people are seeing them, all sorts of ways, you know, dates, social settings. It's discomfort, right? It's discomfort. It's inappropriate. And we have voyeurism laws on the books, but they tend to be pretty confined to like change rooms and washrooms. And now the value proposition to the consumer and the sort of bed is a kind of always on voyeuristic situation. And I'm not sure, again, anyone really wants that or needs that.
1: No, definitely not. I mean, actually, you also had your own personal experience when like a wearable was in the environment and you were not expecting it. You weren't aware of that. Can you talk about that?
0: Yes, I wasn't cheating in class. I was at a conference and catching up with a friend. It was a noisy situation and I was catching up the way I normally would, like a little bit of gossip, my own like stresses and concerns, my thoughts about the conference. And as we were getting into the elevator later, I realized he had one of those necklaces on. And the necklace wasn't recording my image, but it was recording audio for him. And then it was able to sort of summarize the conversations he had. And it's a friend of mine, like totally a friend. But as soon as I was like, whoa, are you wearing one of those? He's like, oh, yeah, sorry. You know, I'll stop recording. I'll take it off. But it was certainly a violation of trust and just made me uncomfortable. So we had to have a little talk about that.
1: Yeah, especially because you did mention that there was gossip involved in your conversation.
0: I mean, always, right? We've got to share the tea.
1: Yeah. Well, look, I mean, these smart glasses, they are they're raising, of course, these legitimate safety and privacy concerns, as you call them, like the voyeurism concerns and all of that, and even in terms of the cheating. But what about concerns for anyone who's actually wearing glasses and how they might be treated suspiciously, like viewed with suspicion now when, you know, regardless of whatever intentions that they have when wearing these things? Like, how do you see it changing the way we interact in public?
0: I mean, I deliberately wore like my thinnest, lightest glasses today because I have some of like the super thick ones and I'm like, oh, you know, how will these be received?
1: Yeah.
0: I mean, some of the conversation is around with these glasses, like, oh, there has to be a light if you're recording. So, you know, at least we can react and sort of say maybe a yes or a no, or have more of an understanding of what's going on. People are building technology to sort of warn them when glasses are there. Mm-hmm. There's always been that shift, like when you wear sunglasses, you're cool, and people who wear glasses, it's always like seen as nerdy.
1: Yeah, yeah.
0: I'm being a little bit silly, but it creates a situation where people who do wear glasses that tend to be thicker, even though these newer versions are much more stylish than Google Glass, might be met with hostility, skepticism, you know, a second look. Mm-hmm. And I think that's something we need to be paying attention to and reflecting on as well in this moment. Again, what are we saying yes to? What are we consenting to? And it's almost a gift from Meta and some of these other companies, because the physicality of the hardware itself and its surveillance layer helps us be confronted by it. Mm-hmm. Right? Whereas usually when these elements are intangible, they're so invisible to us that maybe we weren't having the conversations that we needed to have about surveillance and data collection and privacy and consent.
1: Yeah, you know, it's interesting. I mean, first of all, you mentioned that there's the light, mm-hmm. that, you know, the glasses that people can, like, you know, they can consent to being recorded. And I think that's what they consider the fail safe, right? I mean, they announced something about that it would stop recording if someone tampers with the LED light that lets people know that they're there.
0: Yes.
1: But I mean, I think, do you think that that's even like, do you think that is good enough as a way to prevent, like, you know, recording without consent in these situations?
0: It's not nothing. It's not nothing. Again, there's a value proposition of these glasses to the person who purchases them and wears them. The value proposition to everyone else, I think, is much weaker. So, you know, suggesting that more of your life is worthy of documentation, or that you need better memory. And, you know, if you have that transcript of what your crush said to you, maybe you can like reply more effectively. Again, I'm being a little bit silly, but it's just kind of like, these are things we just used to do. We used to remember things. We used to see things. Our memories fade, and that's kind of wonderful and beautiful. I don't think we need to. Can you imagine rewinding to part of your life to what, watch that sunset again? Or again, I think people can. That's the value proposition. What if you could? Anyway, this is where we are. It's an interesting moment. It's a hinge moment. And Meta is not known for being a particularly innovative company. They made pretty big bets on the metaverse, pretty big bets on NFTs, pretty big bets on Oculus, right, as a form of hardware. They're learning from that. But

0: we're learning from that company too.
1: Okay, well, listen, that's all the time we have to talk about this, but so fascinating. We're going to continue following with this.
0: Thank you.
1: Vaz Bednar is the managing director of the Canadian Shield Institute. She's also co-author of The Big Fix, How Companies Capture Markets and Harm Canadians. She's based in Toronto.

That's Bonnie Tyler alongside Rory Dodd with Total Eclipse of the Heart. We're going out on that song today to pay tribute to the iconic Bonnie Tyler. She has died at the age of 75. I'm Rad Simon Play, sitting in for Elamine Abdel-Mahmoud, and I'll see you tomorrow.

0: That was Commotion. Coming up, it's In the Studio from the BBC. Conversations with some of the world's most creative minds.
1: I'm Lucy Collingwood, and you're listening to the documentary In the Studio from the BBC World Service, where we delve into the creative process. And today, I'm following the crime writer Karen Slaughter, whose books have been translated into 37 languages, selling 40 million copies around the world. Anyone not familiar with her books might have seen her most famous creation on TV, Will Trent. He's a special agent in Atlanta, Georgia, who notices clues others have missed. I've read several of Karen's 26 novels. They're dark and unflinching. I've stayed up late into the night reading them to make sure that everything works out in the end. So when I first met her last summer, I was excited to find out how she comes up with her ideas.
2: I have a cabin in the North Georgia mountains, and it's surrounded in nature, and I love looking out the windows. I want to be in the air conditioning because it gets very hot there, but I have giant windows so I can look out the trees, and there's mountain laurel. Occasionally there's a deer, squirrels, all these things, and if it's not too hot, I can leave the windows open and listen in to the birds. So that's just this idyllic little setting, and I love it.
1: Do you have a particular routine or ideal conditions for when you write?
2: So I should preface this by saying, anyone who wants to be a writer, do not do this, because it's very grueling. And the writers who get up and they do yoga and then they write for 4 hours and then they have tea and then they go on with their lives are the smart ones. And what I do is I get up and I start writing, and I keep writing until I fall asleep. I mean, I eat sandwiches and things in between so I don't pass out. And then I sleep, and then I get up and I do it again. And I will go to my cabin 2 weeks at a time and do this for sometimes 16 hours a day for 2 weeks straight. Sometimes I don't even go outside. And then I go home for a week and get back in touch with my cat and do all my chores that have been accumulating. And then I go back up for another 2 weeks. So that's really how I've been doing it for nearly 25 years.
1: Are you absolutely sort of in a bubble? Do you switch off all technology?
2: Absolutely. I mean, I have a TV. I won't live like an animal. And I have internet, but none of the apps. The internet is solely to look things up or send someone a question who's a specialist in something so that I can address that in the book. But I'm very deliberate in my process. By the time I sit down, I've put in a lot of thought to what I'm going to write in that session. So I'm not sitting around staring at my navel a lot. I'm ready to write when I get there.
1: And when you say that you've put in a lot of thought, have you got scribbled handwritten notes?
2: So sometimes I'll get back from, like, I've been touring in the Netherlands and here, and so it'll be hotel stationery from wherever I've stayed where I've had a thought in the middle of the night and just scribbled it. And sometimes I'll get home and I'll think, I have no idea what I wrote this for. But as far as the plot and the twists and the turns, I'm so careful about how that's plotted out that it's very ingrained in my mind.
1: How do you manage juggling different projects? You're so prolific and you've got your television series and your novels going on at the same time. How do you manage that juggle?
2: You know, we'll see. Because this is the first time with The Good Daughter I've been on set, or on set repeatedly, I should say. I'm there every time they're filming, because when you write all the scripts, you have to be there every single day in case they need to change something or something's not working or you need an adjustment or a line's not landing. It's such a different part of your brain, I should say my brain. That sort of creativity feels very different than sitting down and writing a novel. And most of it is because it's very collaborative, right? Because there's no point in a Will Trent novel where Will Trent says to me, I don't understand that line, or maybe this line would be better. The location always works out. We're never going to get there, and suddenly the toilet is behind him instead of in front of him, right? And that's just the sort of thing you have happen when you're filming a TV show, or it rains and you have to suddenly write everything as if it takes place indoors rather than outdoors. There's all these adjustments you do on the fly. And that, to me, is a different part of my brain that has to come up with that solution.
1: When we first meet, Karen's in London to promote her first North Falls book, in which she's built a new fictional world set in a rural community. She's taking a short break from working as the lead creative on the TV series of her novel, The Good Daughter.
2: there's a script that you sell, there's a script that you hone, and there's a script that you shoot from. And then there's another process of editing. The best way to describe it is you write the script in prose, you shoot in poetry, and you edit in haiku. So right now, when I return home, I'm going to have another week where we're filming. We've been doing this since April, and we're now at the end of June. And then we'll take a break, catch our breath for a few weeks, and then the editing will begin.
3: And you're going to be in the edit?
2: I will be remotely because it's being done in Australia. I hope I don't have to go to Australia because I need to be in Atlanta in my cabin writing my books.
3: When you're saying you're going to be in your cabin writing your book, what's next book-wise?
2: I'm writing the next book in the North Falls series. And so I was very careful to plant some things in We Are All Guilty Here that we can follow up in the next series. And hopefully my readers will find it propulsive and exciting.
1: We promise to keep in touch so that I can see if the seeds she's planted in her first book do grow into the next fully formed plot. When we next meet, I ask how the rest of filming for The Good Daughter has gone, starring Bridesmaids actress Rose Byrne and Megan Fahey from The White Lotus.
4: I got home from London on a Friday night at 7, and then I was in Griffin, an hour away from Atlanta, the next morning at 11.
1: Wow.
4: To be in the middle of it here was really rewarding.
1: And you were there. You were there for all of that as well.
4: Except when I was with you, I was, yeah. And it was really easy in the beginning because, you know, the time difference, I was still on UK time. But then we got to about 1 a.m. and I thought, I'm not going to make it.
1: It must have been hot then as well, was it, when the filming was going on?
4: It was. I'm looking at Rose and Megan filming this scene and makeup's having to pat the sweat off them because it was just so hot. And we had lightning delays. So there's a rule around lightning because you don't want people to get struck by lightning. Like you have to wait 30 minutes after the last lightning strike. You're stuck in a trailer. You're all wet and sweaty at the same time. And there's nothing to do.
1: You're just going to wait it out.
4: Yeah. Those are the times you really want to be surrounded by people you like and enjoy their company.
1: It's autumn when I hear from Karen again, or fall, as she would say. But whatever the weather, her writing continues. Being in the cabin, surrounded by nature, moving through the seasons, is an important ingredient for her creativity.
2: That whirring sound is my blinds going up on the windows. I've been working in my office since around 6 this morning. And it was still dark outside when I started, and it just occurred to me that I should let some light in. Unfortunately, it's been raining since last night, so it's a bit overcast. I'm sitting in my recliner with my laptop, and I can see a bunch of trees and the mountains in the distance. I think it's the Cahuttas. This is the time of year for leaf lovers because all the fall colors have just exploded up the mountains. In another few weeks, the opposite will happen. And you can see the color drain down as winter takes hold. I've actually got a really pretty leaf on my table beside me that I look at sometimes just to reset myself. I read a study that found folks who take time to appreciate wonderful things from nature, like the veins in a leaf or the sound of rain, which maybe you can hear, report higher levels of well-being. So I've got this gorgeous leaf alongside notes about things for the book, which say stuff like bruising would take 1 to 2 days. I created this little area with my chair. I call it my cockpit, but the feeling is more like a cocoon. I'm surrounded by bookshelves stacked with tons of books and mementos from travels. And I had little curved shelves built into the sides of the bookshelves so I can put things on them, like a tablet that controls the blinds and the climate and the lighting, which seemed like a good idea at the time, but I've realized it's an excuse not to get up out of my chair. I've also got my office socks in case my feet get cold and a tiny lamp when I need extra light. Oh, fun fact about me, I am very OCD. So all the cords, the tablet and the lamp and everything else are wound up and tucked away out of sight.
1: Karen needs to maintain that focus, as she's now splitting her attention between the book and the TV edit.
4: It's very weird having two full-time jobs because they're editing in Sydney. It's like a night job because they're 14 hours ahead of Atlanta. And so they're waking up when I'm going to bed and I'm having to stay up and we're watching stuff online together. In one way, it makes it more difficult, but in the other way, it's good because I write during the day. But then when I usually decompress at night, I'm talking about music and VFX and that sort of thing.
1: I wondered, in terms of your timeline, how much more of the process do you have on the edit?
4: Oh, no, we're through into January. It takes an awful long time,
1: yeah.
4: You know? It feels like the shooting of it is the easy part. And then just finding these turns and performances that tell the story. And so we've put the time into it to get it the best that we can get it. So this is going to be my life for another few months.
2: Well, I don't know if you can hear the train. I get that a couple of times a day in my office, and it's the tourists going from Blue Ridge to McKaysville, and I love hearing it. It kind of takes me out of my writing, but it's a good way to be pulled out of it, and it makes me look up from my laptop, which is always a good idea, so that my eyes get something different to look at other than words on the page.
4: I never think about the fact that my name's on all of them because I just...
1: If you've got, you know, your name on lots of books, why wouldn't you put them behind you?
4: Yeah, exactly. Yeah.
1: Karen's in Atlanta, surrounded by her own book covers. She tells me it's crunch time for her next North Falls book, The Secrets We Hide, with Sheriff Emmy Clifton and her sister Jude.
4: I'm at the beginning still. I'm almost in the middle. That's a nice place. This is when you go, oh, whew, it's not going to be a short story. It's a lot slower going in the beginning as I'm easing back into the characters and working out who they are. Because, you know, the thing about writing a series that I really strive for is I want the characters to change with each book. And with Emmy in the North Falls series in particular, you know, she's gone through a lot of horrible things. And in the last book, she's juggling her parents aging. Her son is in his 20s and it's time for him to move out of the house. And so she can't be in that same place in every book. Things have to change and she has to change along with it. And so not much time has elapsed from the last one, just 6 weeks after where we left off at a pivotal moment for Emmy. In as much as there's ever a formula to any of my writing. I mean, yeah, the formula is something really bad happens in the first chapter, right? Someone's always going to die. There's my formula. But trying to duplicate the rubric that I set out in the first book, where you're firmly planted in one vision and then, boom, you get to a different perspective. I started my first Will Trent book that way, Triptych.
1: Because it's a series, you've planted your seeds, you've got your characters, you've got your kind of community. But did you have a sort of spark of inspiration of what you wanted the crime to be for this one?
4: Yes, I had it while I was writing the previous one, which is usually the case. And, you know, Kate, my editor, I think she delights in making fun of me because I'm like, I started out, this is a standalone. And then I thought, oh, wait, well, this would be another great story. And she's like, I knew it was going to be a series. So, yeah, once I realized that, I was able to set up 4 or 5 different storylines to follow through. There's a saying in writing, are you a plotter or a pantser? Like, do you go by the seat of your pants? And I am definitely a plotter as far as the whodunit part of it, because that has got to make sense. I'm more seat of your pants on the emotional beats. I know where they're going to end up. I know where they're going to start. And then I figure out the emotional beats in between. And that's because the pacing of the plot has to dictate where those emotions fall and where some of the humor falls. You never want something that's unrelentingly dark. My guiding light in The Good Daughter is like, you know, you have to balance out with humor. It might be an editor's compunction to make this scene brief so that it keeps moving. But if you don't have the humor in that, then it's just a really downer of a scene. And, you know, adding that humor in can brighten it in a way and make you more invested in the characters. And through character, you understand plot better, right?
3: You said you're in the crunch time, that you're going to head off to your cabin. Will you go thinking, I want to get to this point in the plot?
4: I'll always go with a goal. What matters is the quality of the writing. And so if I don't reach that goal, like this last time, I didn't get to this really important scene, but I got into the lead up to it. And I thought, you know what? You're really exhausted right now. And this scene needs more thought than you can give it. I think that's one of the most important things that I've learned as a writer is when not to write. When I go back up, I always start by reading what I wrote before. And now I can go into it fresh and it will be much better.
3: How many drafts do you write? And who is your first reader?
4: Kate is my first reader always. I never draft a whole book and give her the book. We do it in sections. You know, years ago, I read this article about Margaret Atwood when she starts a new book. She meets with her agent and her editor in a hotel room in Vancouver or wherever, and they talk it out. And eventually, Kate and I, by happenstance, moved into that, where we kind of just plot things out, making sure that I don't waste time going down rabbit holes. She has no qualms about telling me something's not working, which is what I need. You get to a certain level and you can just write whatever you want, but that's never been my interest. I want to learn. I want to grow. I think it's one reason why I've had longevity in my career is I always want to be challenged, because it's just not possible to deliver a perfect book. You have to have editorial advice. So it's really hard to say the number of drafts. Everything is a draft until it's published, I guess.
3: When you're in your cabin, when you're writing something scary, do you ever spook yourself?
4: No, because I know what's going to happen. Fear is from the unknown. Now, that's not to say that I'll be like lying in bed and I'll hear a noise and I'll think, oh, it's a serial killer. That's a thought all women have, right? You know, men are like, oh, a branch just fell. And women are like, I'm going to die now. Yeah. So I do have those thoughts, but never really from what I'm writing.
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5: So I am driving up I-75 to go to the North Georgia Mountains. And I've been listening to Emmylou Harris because we have been tossing around an Emmylou Harris song for the title sequence of The Good Daughter. It's called All My Tears. It's a beautiful song. It's from Wrecking Ball. It's making me think about a woman I knew many years ago. Miss Virginia, she had a bookstore in the South. If there's an older lady involved, you're going to have to call her Miss. She was a great storyteller, and she loved the South, and she loved my books, which I was really grateful for. And she said to me, you know, you can never really write about the South without writing about religion. And being a godless person, except when bad things happen, obviously I believe in God then, I kind of bristled at that, and I've found repeatedly in my writing that she was absolutely right. And so that made me think of this Emmylou Harris song, because it talks about being in my father's arms and wash away my tears, and it's such a beautiful song. We're definitely going to use it in the show. And of course, Miss Virginia wins out, because it's got that good old time Jesus as well.
1: Karen's pattern of working with her trips to the cabin to write in intensive bursts has served her well over the years. But now it seems that alongside the added pressure as TV showrunner, something has to give. She's back in London and has a confession to make.
2: Well, I'm very ashamed to say this is the first time in my life I was late delivering a book, and it's because of the show, because I was tied up with the editing process. And fortunately, my editor, Kate, said, you know, it takes as long as it takes. So I finished it about a week ago, and I'm so proud of it. It was really difficult because I wrote during the day and then we're doing post on The Good Daughter at night. It nearly broke my brain. But I said to Kate, the most important thing is this book can't just be delivered. It has to be fantastic. And it has to do these things I want to do. And she was very patient. She said, oh, it'll be fine. It'll be fine. That's her catchphrase is, it'll be fine. And I know it's like watching a swan underneath the water. They're pedaling furiously. So long way of saying the book is delivered. I'm going to copy edit it on my way home from London and then start thinking about the new one.
3: How do you know when it's finished?
2: That's a very good question. And I always think about a phrase I heard a long time ago, that the difference between a painter and an artist is an artist knows when to quit painting. The goal of my career from the first book has been to write the best book I can at the time. And, you know, you have to give yourself some grace about things going on in your life, but you do have to keep that goal in mind, or at least I do. I have woken up at 3 o'clock and called Kate at her 8 o'clock and said, I just really need to change this one word. And she's like, okay. Or very often my Dutch translator will send me an email and say, do you realize that you had someone set a bag down on a counter twice, like on page 3 and page 6? And it's crazy because it's been proofread. It's gone through so many people reading it in-house, and still stuff like that gets through just because, you know, no one's perfect.
3: So you've just seen the cover for the first time for the new UK edition. What were your first impressions of the cover?
2: Well, I really love it. The woman who does the jackets here is a Scottish woman, and she's very blunt, which I love. And she'll tell you if something's not working. And she's done most of my jackets recently. And a lot of times, because the UK publication date is before the US, the US will take cues from jackets. And they did that in this case, too, because there's a house on it. Any American looking at that house would say that's not an American house. And, you know, the American version looks much more like an American house.
3: And how much say do you have in what goes on the jacket?
2: You know, I cared quite a lot in the beginning about controlling that, because I come from a graphic design background. I owned a sign company before I became an author. And I'm a prolific book buyer. So I feel like in America, my opinion should matter more. It's very rare that a U.S. and a U.K. jacket match, because people buy different things. Like in the US for a while, you would never put someone's face on a jacket because that would be down market. But in the Netherlands, they have a woman's face all the time. I remember one year my Taiwanese edition had a dog on it, and there wasn't a dog in the book, but they're like, people like dogs. And I'm like, okay.
3: Is there anything that you would draw the line at?
2: Well, I really hate the color orange, but a lot of my books have orange in them, so I just have to keep my mouth shut.
3: Apart from the time pressure, did anything come up with this second book that you weren't expecting?
2: I did a little bit of a rabbit hole on this because I, for a week or two, lost sight of what I wanted to do. And then that's why there's a delete button. It could be the most beautiful writing in the world, but if it doesn't propel the story or the characters or, say something about where they are in their journey or anything like that, then it doesn't belong. I deleted it, but I didn't get rid of it completely because there are things that I might recycle into another book.
3: Without spoilers, why did you end up going down that rabbit hole?
2: Well, your girl is old. And tired. And I think I just thought this would be a really interesting thing to do, but it was the wrong book and it didn't work. That was not the time for experimenting. I just needed to keep my focus and my deliberateness. And one thing I've learned that I didn't realize about myself, but everybody who knows me has said, duh, is I'm incredibly focused when I lock in, and I am very good when I only have one thing. That's why I go to the cabin and just focus on the work and the writing, and that's what matters. Being pulled away at night and not having that time to reset and think about what I wrote during the day, you know, as I'm watching something on TV that doesn't take a lot of attention in the background, thinking about what I've written, where I'm going to go the next day, and not having that reset time really screwed with my process.
3: When we last spoke, you were having these kind of midnight conversations with Australia. Mm-hmm. What's happening now?
2: So when I delivered the book on a Sunday, the Monday after we had our final mix, which is where it's basically our final creative on the last episode, it was such a moment of, I mean, relief, but triumph. And I was in the studio in Atlanta and I could see everybody in a Zoom in Los Angeles and Australia. And we were all just like, they had champagne and I had tea. We were all just really close to tears because it was such a journey and we're just so proud of it. I think from a creative standpoint, it's one of the most fulfilling things I've ever done outside of writing. There are moments when I write certain books, when I finish them, and this is one where I think, yeah, I've gone to a new level creatively. And this was all so new to me to do this show, but I feel like anyone who's read the book will watch this and they'll feel the spirit of the book in a way that a lot of adaptations lose. And part of that was just because I killed myself being in the middle of it and, you know, holding all of those narrative threads in my hand to make sure that they stay tied together.
3: Do you ever think my brain's too full? I'm going to have like a month off.
2: A month probably would drive me insane. I'm a very get stuff done sort of person. Like I had this really sweet lull where Kate was reading and nobody in Australia needed me. And it went on for 3 or 4 days. And I was like, you know, I could probably write a short story.
1: She never stops. You've been listening to the documentary In the Studio with Karen Slaughter from the BBC World Service, produced and presented by me, Lucy Collingwood. I'll be keeping my eyes out for the Good Daughter TV series later this year.
0: You've been listening to In the Studio from the BBC. I'm Saroja Coelho, and you're listening to CBC Radio 1. The news is next.
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0: responsible for H5. That animal found yesterday at Blue Bay on Australia's central coast. That is the World This Hour. For CBC News, I'm Mike Miles.
1: 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I'm Saroja Coelho. Coming up next, it's The Health Report from Australia's Radio National.
2: Norman, first of all, commiserations that Scotland didn't make it past the group stage of the World Cup.
3: That's okay. There's one consolation, which is that they drank Boston dry.
2: Is that why you came back to Australia? You were part of the Tartan Army exodus?
3: There was no beer left in Boston. There's plenty of beer in New York, though.
2: Oh, okay, I see.
3: Not that I drink much.
2: How have you been sleeping since you got back? Does jet lag really get you?
3: Jet lag normally gets me, but I'm using one of those apps at the moment, which includes melatonin at sometimes quite odd times of the day.
2: Oh.
3: So I'm actually feeling quite perky, but it's only 24 hours in.
2: Okay, well, that's great. We'll see how you are next week.
3: And interestingly, in relation to one of the stories, this is presumably why you're asking me about my sleep and melatonin, one of our stories today is actually about melatonin helping musculoskeletal pain. And I have to say that my famous knee, well, anybody listens knows, well, regularly knows I've got a bad knee. I've got no pain today. So is that magical?
2: Oh, okay. You
3: know, is that jet lag deluding my brain? I don't know.
2: We've got an N of one, though.
3: But that's all coming up on The Health Report.
2: I'm Belinda Smith on Wurundjeri land.
3: And I'm Norman Swan on Gadigal land.
2: Also on the show, T-cells. They're an important part of our immune defences, but they also behave differently in people with celiac disease.
3: And does it have a clinical, practical outcome?
2: It could.
3: Or is it just really interesting research?
2: Well, we'll find out, won't we?
3: Another story we've got today is, does spinal stimulation help people with paraplegia get more mobile? Spinal stimulation's been pretty controversial, but it's a really interesting study.
2: And on What's That Rash? There have been lots of scary headlines recently about cancer rates rising in younger adults. What can you do to reduce the risk?
3: Apart from throwing out your plastic, even though that's not really a risk. We'll talk about that.
2: Gradually throwing out your plastic, Norman.
3: At the end of the show.
2: All right, Norman, what's in news this week?
3: Well, an interesting study really reviewing how well people's asthma is under control. It's slightly out of date, although it's a new study just published, but so it goes through to 2021, so really during the middle of COVID. Mm. But it's interesting because pre-COVID, there was that thunderstorm asthma event, which you would remember well, Bill, in Melbourne, which really occurred. People got really serious exacerbations of their asthma, some of them life-threatening. And it showed that people's asthma was really poorly under control. And this is looking at people, about 5,000 people, and their asthma symptoms here. And what they found was that, at least in 2021, which is kind of the latest data that we've got, that people's asthma control was poor. They were overusing the blue puffer, the Ventolin puffer, and they were underusing preventive treatments, inhaled corticosteroids. And there was a definite relationship between the use of inhaled corticosteroids, because those are preventers, and the quality of their asthma. And we've done a few stories over this in the last few months. It just shows that the blue puffer should not be the core treatment for asthma. You've got to get on prevention. If you're getting regular wheeze and cough, you're waking up during the night, you're sucking on your blue puffer too much, you've really got to talk to your GP about getting on effective asthma care.
2: Yeah, it's interesting. You said, like you said, this study is a survey from 2021 before the new asthma guidelines, which came out last year. And this was in the Medical Journal of Australia, led by researchers at the Wolcock Institute of Medical Research. And they say that because this survey was undertaken during COVID, when hospitalisations were lower anyway, the actual number reported of people being hospitalised for asthma-related conditions might actually be higher than what was reported in the study, because there was this sort of baseline of fewer hospitalisations anyway. So it'd be interesting to see this study repeated post-asthma guidelines and post-COVID, just to see how those two things affected these kinds of hospitalisation
3: rates. I'm sure they're storing up for that one, and we'll come back to it when it's published.
2: Mm.
3: And An interesting study. We've kind of skirmished with this in the past about drug reporting, but this is a different take really on drug reporting.
2: Yes, that's right. So this is reporting side effects and the black triangle scheme for medications. So I don't know if you've ever looked at the pamphlet inside your medications, Norman. I'm not one to read the pamphlet.
3: Well, I occasionally look at it, I have to say. Well. And before I read this story, I had noticed this black triangle without reading what goes next to it, and I just thought it was like a dot point.
2: Right, yes, it does look like a dot point, doesn't it? It doesn't look like an exclamation mark or anything that might actually draw your attention. It's just a small, upside-down, solid black triangle, usually somewhere near the top of the pamphlet, which tells the person that this is a new medicine or an existing medicine that's been used for a different condition and urges people to report side effects. But since this was introduced in 2018, people haven't been reporting more side effects. And so researchers at
3: Which is not because the drugs have suddenly got safer.
2: No, not at all. Well, I don't know, maybe that. No, definitely not. But this study, which was led by researchers at Adelaide University and published in the British Journal of Clinical Pharmacology, they found that consumers and healthcare professionals didn't seem to know what this black triangle meant. So, okay, fine, consumers, 1 in 10 did know, so 90% didn't know. I'm one of that 90%. But also half of the healthcare professionals that they surveyed didn't know what it was or that it existed.
3: Just a reminder for people listening is that new medications, you might have good randomised trials, but randomised trials might be in 300 or 400 people. Mm. And if you've got a serious side effect that's 1 in 10,000, a randomised trial is not going to pick it up. It relies on people reporting those to the Therapeutic Goods Administration. Or you might have a drug, currently the GLP-1s are a good example. They're new drugs, but they're also drugs that are being repurposed for other things, sometimes off-label. And if you're getting a side effect, you know, in other words, if you're not taking it for diabetes, you take it for something else and you're getting a side effect, the Therapeutic Goods Administration needs to know about it. So it's an important thing. It's not too hard to report, and we are not a good reporting nation.
2: No, we're not. And like you said, this is almost like a phase 4 clinical trial for these drugs, seeing how they act in the real world. This study, to be fair, it only surveyed...
3: Why are you fair?
2: Let's not be fair. This study only looked at 400 people. So we're looking at maybe a few dozen doctors, a few dozen nurses, a few dozen pharmacists. They'd like to do a bigger study, but there's also been suggestions to make the black triangle a little more obvious, maybe bigger, maybe colour it, I don't know, red or something a bit more eye-catching.
3: Pulsating red, I think.
2: But fluorescent orange. And just to raise awareness that, yeah, if you do have a side effect and you're taking one of these new or repurposed medicines, that you should report that side effect.
3: And good news on pneumococcal coverage, for a pneumococcal vaccine. They're introducing a new pneumococcal vaccine. So pneumococcal disease, it's a bacterial disease. It can cause pneumonia, can cause meningitis in kids mostly, but it kills older people. And there has been an immunisation program for people over 70. Now it's down to 65. And in Aboriginal people, even younger, or people at higher risk. And they've introduced a new pneumococcal vaccine, which actually covers the various versions of the pneumococcus that affects adults. So 8 of these versions are added to this vaccine. It's now available, although there's a little bit of controversy about how available it is in pharmacies and in general practice, but it is something to ask for, because this is known as the old man's friend, because as your immune system deteriorates as you get older, pneumococcal disease is something that could really affect you seriously.
2: Old man's friend, hey Norman. Mate?
3: Thank you very much indeed. How could somebody so young
2: have
3: a crap immune system?
2: Well, I got interested in the bacterium that causes Streptococcus pneumoniae.
3: Yep.
2: I think. So there's something like 95 strains of this bacterium, and the vaccines cover 20 or 21 strains.
3: So I think the new one's 23.
2: 23?
3: I think it's 23. But certainly they've increased the relevance of the versions.
2: Right.
3: So that they're more relevant. So I think this is different for children than for adults. Children get affected by different versions, different strains of the pneumococcus. And this is one is biased towards adults and the strains that can affect adults. Mm. And a quick follow-up to a story that we did a couple of times over the last few weeks, which is AstraZeneca removing an important dosage of a drug used for women in breast cancer. Mm. And we investigated that, and we got from the drug company before they made it public that this was because of the pricing of this drug in Australia. Then the drug company came out and confirmed that, which is that they didn't feel they were getting adequate pricing from the pharmaceutical benefits scheme on that, and they were removing it from the market. Now there is an indication that Sublocade, which is a drug used for people with opioid addiction, to explain what this drug does, it's a long-acting version of a drug called buprenorphine, which simulates an opioid. It is, in fact, an opioid without the side effects of it, and allows people to lose the craving that they've got for, say, heroin in a much safer way and with fewer side effects than methadone. So it's very popular and is used a lot. And the NVIDIA, or the drug company, is saying that they're going to remove it at the end of the year. And essentially what's emerging here is blackmail, that drug companies are blackmailing Australia to increase their pricing. And it's all to do with the Trump administration's approach to pricing drugs. And they are saying to drug companies, we only want to pay you against a reference price which reflects the lowest price that you're getting internationally. So what these drug companies are doing is saying, well, Australia is a low-price country, and we do not want to be selling our drugs in America, which is a high profit area for them, at Australian prices. So if they cut Australia out, their reference price goes up. So we are essentially not, you know, blackmail might be a strong word, but the question is, how much do we increase the drug price to get these drugs back? I mean, that's really a difficult thing when there's a shifting sand in America in terms of how the Trump administration is dealing with this. The second half of this is to really end Australia as a cost-effective country for medications. So it's a very serious moment in the pharmaceutical benefit scheme.
2: It is a very serious moment, and I wonder if there'll be many more moments like this coming up, with more companies maybe withdrawing their drugs from Australia because of this policy that Trump's put in place.
3: Well, there's multiple sclerosis communities worried that one or two of their drugs might be involved, get caught up in this.
2: And Norman, we did approach NVIDIA, which is the drug company that makes Sublocade, and they did confirm that it was a commercial decision to discontinue the marketing and sale of Sublocade in Australia. We'll put their full statement in the show notes.
3: You're listening to the Health Report here on Radio National. Well, I'm really interested in this next story, Belinda, because I've got a sore knee. I'm down on melatonin, as I said at the beginning of the show.
2: Gosh, and your sleep as well?
3: Well, I'll try not to fall asleep during the interview, given I only arrived back from overseas yesterday.
2: Wow. But,
3: so this is a study on melatonin and chronic pain, because there's a little bit of evidence that melatonin might actually work. And so it does your head in a little bit to actually hear that, because we tend to associate it with sleep. And on the line, we've got Michelle Hall, who's Associate Professor within Sydney Musculoskeletal Health and the School of Health Sciences at the University of Sydney, who was involved in the study. Welcome to the Health Report, Michelle.
4: Thanks so much for having me.
3: So why do they think melatonin helps with pain?
4: Most of us can probably relate to the fact that if you're sore, you mentioned your knee, but some people maybe have a toothache, it really disturbs your sleep. But the evidence is really building towards this bi-directional relationship, in that poor sleep accidentally worsens your pain. And we do know that after a bad night's sleep, pain can increase the next day. So we think maybe it's the melatonin itself has some factors and components to it, but we think the sleep is a key ingredient to this.
2: So what is it about having bad sleep that would make pain worse?
4: Yeah, so sleep in itself is really important for recovery. Okay, so at night when we sleep, our brain is maybe seems asleep, but it's actually not asleep. And it's actually clearing waste, if you like, from our brains that sort of builds up during the day and can aggravate inflammatory processes and pain processing through the brain and the spinal cord. So it really is an act of clearing out, if you like, unwanted substances that can exacerbate that pain experience. But in addition to the sort of biology of it, I suppose, is the behavioral psychosocial part of it. And again, most of us can relate to not sleeping great and feeling a bit crap the next day, or mood's not great, bit disinterested in doing things. Mm. And all of those things are really closely linked to that pain experience.
3: So tell us about the study.
4: Yeah, so the study in itself, we reviewed sort of what we would call the best evidence or the best available evidence, I should say. It's 23 clinical trials, and all up we had just over 2,000 people. And as you'd expect, we found that melatonin did improve sleep. That's why most of us would actually take melatonin. But alongside that, we found that it produced what we'd maybe describe as a slight modest improvement in chronic musculoskeletal pain itself.
3: So you compared it to post-operative pain.
4: So we did two types of analyses. One was with post-operative pain, and then one were folks with what we would describe as chronic musculoskeletal conditions.
3: So this is arthritis or a pulled muscle or something like that.
4: Yeah, or low back pain is another common one that we would do.
3: So if your theory is right and you get this modest effect from melatonin, I take it at night, for arthritis or low back pain, and the theory is that it's sleep that does it, why wouldn't it work for postoperative pain?
4: Yes, and that's the challenge, because we can't answer that with any sort of degree of confidence. We've seen that in the postoperative population. So these are folks with surgery, that melatonin compared to placebo does have an effect, and that was consistent when we took the really good studies, if you like. So that was consistent. So if you take melatonin versus placebo, it does seem to have an effect on pain. But when you compare it to other types of pain medications, it doesn't seem to have a greater benefit.
2: What chronic pain disorders seem to benefit the most from melatonin?
4: Yeah, great question. And I cannot give you an answer for that.
2: Oh,
4: because right now, even though it sounds a lot, you know, to that, when you say to somebody 2,000 people, that's a lot. That's, you know, 23 studies, that does sound a lot. But when you try to break it down, you know, by population or by condition, we don't have that kind of evidence. It's very few studies, really. And I would stress also that, you know, even though we had quite a few participants in these trials, overall, we would describe the evidence as quite weak. So we're not super confident in these findings. However, I would maybe add to the broader landscape of this when we look at sleep. So one of the first line treatments for insomnia, for example, and insomnia is where people have difficulty getting to sleep, staying asleep, or waking up early over a period of time, maybe 3 months. So the first line treatment for that is actually cognitive behavioral therapy for insomnia. And what's super interesting is that when we look at the effects of cognitive behavioral therapy for insomnia, we also see these benefits, similar benefits on pain. So it's, you know, melatonin is a mechanism, if you like, to improve sleep, but there are other strategies as well to improve sleep. And we have similar sort of observations on their benefits of pain.
3: What about side effects? I mean, one of the side effects of melatonin is nightmares.
4: Right. I can't say that I recall
3: it. So is this nightmare that I'm having my knee operated on without any anaesthetic? Is that my nightmare?
4: That's right. I think generally speaking, melatonin is what we call, you know, quite a low risk option. You know, it doesn't seem to be associated with what we'd be really concerned about, severe adverse effects. So in that terms, it's got a quite a good profile. And, you know, it is available over the counter here. And it is available in other countries at greater dosage as well. So at this moment, at this period of time where we looked at, I think there's about 3 months post intake, you wouldn't be too concerned about the side effects. And that's probably one of the more exciting findings.
3: Now, one of the things that your group has found in the past is how lousy the standard painkillers are, particularly for low back pain, such as non-steroidal anti-inflammatory drugs and paracetamol. How did melatonin compare with the standard pain relievers, or did it add to them?
4: What we can do is sort of talk about what we found with studies that look at melatonin and then look at studies that look at paracetamol. And we see that the benefits on pain is quite, it's comparable. So that's what we would say, an indirect comparison, but we've never compared them head to head.
2: So you've found maybe a modest benefit, but there are still loads of questions to be answered. What's next in terms of research to perhaps steer this towards a more like clinically relevant outcome?
4: Yeah, we're quietly optimistic that we will see signals, at least in some patients, that by targeting their poor sleep, as well as helping them get physically active, that we will do better than just either of those alone.
3: Michelle, thank you very much.
4: My pleasure. Thanks so much for having me.
3: Michelle Hall is an associate professor with Sydney Musculoskeletal Health and the School of Health Sciences at the University of Sydney. And they're actually recruiting for this trial, which is called the SleepFit Study. And if you live in Sydney or in Brisbane and you want to take part, we'll have a link on our show notes.
2: And on ABC Radio National, you're with the Health Report.
3: Coming up on What's That Rash?

0: you've actually got it.
1: That's right, the damage in the intestine. So in the meantime, me being a good little science journalist, thought, well, why are people being diagnosed later in life? I'm an old millennial, right? I'm not a child. I'm not a teenager. I haven't had low iron before, so this seems to be a new thing.
0: I've never thought of you as an old millennial.
1: Jurassic Park's my favourite movie. I'm definitely an old millennial.
0: Okay, defined by your consumption of films, right?
1: Yes. And I wondered, how do clinicians identify who's most at risk? I know there's a genetic component, but can you figure out who's going to get celiac disease later in life? What triggers are there, that kind of thing? And for people who do have celiac disease, what treatments are there on the horizon? If I do get confirmed with celiac disease in September, is there anything out there that could help me drug-wise or therapy-wise that I don't have to give up my croissants? So I went down to the Walter and Eliza Hall Institute in Melbourne to talk to a couple of lab heads there that do research into the immune system and celiac disease, Professor Jason Tye-Din and Dr. Vanessa Bryans.
2: A food like a croissant will contain wheat and that contains gluten. And so that is the protein that will trigger a bad reaction in someone with celiac disease. What we know is that that will come down into the stomach and into the small intestine and be absorbed into the body. And at that stage, immune cells called T cells in a person's body, if they have celiac disease, will react to that gluten and trigger inflammation and damage to the bowel lining and some of the effects around the body.
1: What is it about the gluten that turns those T cells to attack the lining of the intestine?
2: Yeah, that's a really good question. We actually don't know why people with celiac disease develop these T cells that target gluten. We sometimes call them gluten-specific T cells. But we do know that people with celiac disease have lots of these T cells that then react when people consume gluten. People without celiac disease don't have these T cells. So why some people develop these immune cells, we don't really fully understand yet.
1: What do we know about factors that increase someone's risk for developing celiac disease?
2: We know there are some genetics that are involved to make people susceptible, but beyond that, we don't fully understand the different triggers that could unmask celiac disease. And there's a little bit of information that tells us that the amount of gluten a child has, or if they have lots of infections, could increase their risk of developing celiac disease. I mean, celiac disease is very common. It affects at least 1 in 70 Australians, and many people remain undiagnosed because the symptoms are so broad, anything from tummy upset through to lethargy or iron deficiency or fertility issues. And some people have minimal symptoms, so it often goes undiagnosed.
1: Now, Vanessa, you've just recently had a study out which looked at the role of certain T cells in celiac disease. Can you just explain what you did and what you found?
3: Sure. So our study investigated T cells, which are really important immune cells, especially against viral infections. When they sense danger, they become programmed, they receive their signals, and that program really tells them when to get started, how long to divide for, and when to stop that response. It's a really important part of that immune response. But we also know they're incredibly important in when they're dysregulated in autoimmune disease. So we're really interested in measuring if there was an intrinsic differences in T cells from people with celiac disease versus healthy donors.
1: And these are T cells in general, not gluten-specific T cells, because, of course, people without celiac disease don't have them.
3: So essentially, we recruited people to our study who were healthy or had celiac disease. We isolated their T cells, and in the lab, under really controlled conditions, we stimulated them and then we measured them. And what we found was that the T cells from individuals with celiac disease did behave differently. They sort of lost their momentum a little bit over time.
1: When you say lost momentum, you know, you sort of think about disorders like celiac disease as the immune system is overactive. But what you found is perhaps the T cells faded?
3: Yeah, so that was initially surprising to us, because our initial hypothesis is that we would see them, their programming would really set them off and they would overextend and overexpand. But what we found was that the T cells from the individuals with celiac disease, they proliferated okay, but they didn't survive so well. So one really important finding of our study is that we were able to consistently detect these differences in people with celiac disease who'd been on a gluten-free diet for a really long time, as well as newly diagnosed people who had only just stopped a gluten-free diet. And that tells us that those immune differences that we were measuring in the T-cell responses wasn't just due to the inflammations of ingesting and eating gluten, and was much more likely due to the genetic programming of these

0: cells.
1: So I think this work is not just interesting, but it's also really important because it tells us that celiac disease is more than just gluten. It tells us that there are fundamental differences in how the immune system works in people with celiac disease compared to people without the disease. There may be a way that we can measure immune cells from a person and see if they've changed and behave differently that puts them at higher risk of developing celiac disease. And as a clinician, what we really want to know in patients is whether they might be at risk of developing the condition. And that's really a big question for many people who have children and they might have celiac disease and could their child develop it? And I hope that this information will allow us to develop better ways to predict the risk of someone going on to develop celiac disease. And this could apply to other autoimmune diseases as well. So there's the potential for very broad implications in understanding autoimmune disease risk.
0: Do we see these sluggish T cells in other autoimmune diseases?
2: That is exactly what we need to test next. Look, we know the genetics of autoimmune disease are incredibly complex, and that is also true for celiac disease. It's incredibly hard to really untangle all of those genetic effects. It's lots of tiny immune changes in your genes that lead to really small, almost immeasurable immune changes. So for us, we really wanted to develop a laboratory test that picked up on that sensitivity of all of those different genetic changes. And we really think that's what we were able to do. We really need to extend the value of these tests and their application to other autoimmune diseases. But our prediction is, given that we're clearly measuring the immune functions, that's a sum of all of these small minor genetic changes, that we are going to be able to detect that.
0: Right. So this work might one day help clinicians identify people at higher risk of developing celiac disease. But what about people who already have a diagnosis? Are there treatment options on the horizon? Could people with celiac disease one day walk into any old bakery, buy a croissant and bite into it without doing themselves any damage?
1: For people diagnosed with celiac disease, there's a number of issues that they can face, including the need for a lifelong and strict gluten-free diet, which is quite onerous. It's costly. It impacts quality of life and lifestyle. So there is a real need that we see for better options to help people. And the exciting thing is that particularly in the last few years, there's been a real increase in the number of clinical studies testing new therapeutic approaches. And that includes approaches that try to reset the immune system to tolerize it to gluten so that people can have gluten in their diet again. Other approaches that block that immune response against gluten so that it doesn't cause the damage in the bowels or the symptoms people can get. And even approaches that try to degrade or break down gluten to minimize contamination. So nothing yet has been approved, but there's some really exciting results coming out. Where I work at the Royal Melbourne Hospital, there's several clinical trials that people can get involved in. So the hope is that in the future, there will be better options that people can access to help their treatment.
0: And I've heard there's work going into changing wheat itself so that celiacs can eat it too, right?
1: Yeah, so actually we have research working with several groups to develop celiac-safe wheat. Has wheat that has the same properties as normal wheat that still adds texture and flavour to meals. So that's some promising early work that's happening there. And as we talked about, there are a range of treatments being developed. And, you know, if successful, some of these hopefully will allow people to return to eating gluten again in their diet.
0: That was Professor Jason Tidin, Celiac Research Lab Head at the Walter and Eliza Hall Institute and Director of the Snow Centre for Immune Health. We also heard from Dr. Vanessa Bryant, who's a lab head also at the Walter and Eliza Hall Institute and Scientific Engagement and Collaboration Lead at the Snow Centre for Immune Health.
3: And an interesting fact, and which really goes to the study, is they talked about T cells a lot. Well, the function of T cells are really how they developed in the body, and understanding these cells, the T stands for thymus, and that they get trained in the thymus gland in the chest, was a discovery by Professor Jacques Miller at the Walter and Eliza Hall Institute. It's worthy of a Nobel Prize, you'd think, the T cell description, original T cell description in terms of how they evolved. Never won the Nobel Prize, and that's a long story. Why not? I've told it before on air. It's just a theory, but a lot of people subscribe to it. It's not fair.
0: Not fair. Well, thank you, Professor Miller, for your work.
3: Indeed. On ABC Radio National, you're with the Health Report. But you probably remember all the headlines about spinal stimulators for pain that were in the news over the last couple of years, how useless they are, how they cause infections, cost a fortune. And so they're reasonably controversial. But there's been one use of them, a much less controversial form of them, by the way, which doesn't require an operation, which is whether or not if you apply spinal stimulators to the skin over the spinal cord, could you help people with paraplegia to walk or walk more effectively? So a really important clinical trial has recently reported, and one of the researchers was Dr. Liz Bai, who's a research fellow and physiotherapist from Spinal Cord Injury Research Collaborative at the University of Sydney.
4: So the cohort we chose to study were people with paraplegia. So their injuries were in the thoracic region from levels T1 to T11.
3: Right. With what sort of disability? Sort of complete paralysis, partial paralysis? What
4: a
3: was
4: mixture.
3: The
4: they needed to have a small amount of motor input, so some messages getting down to their legs, but they had very impaired ability to walk. So generally they could take a step or two.
3: Talk to me about this, the technology, the stimulator.
4: So the stimulation is what we call transcutaneous. So it is delivered via a surface electrode over the spinal cord, one electrode on the back and one electrode and on the abdomen. And an electrical current is sent through to the spinal cord and it's combined with intensive walking training.
3: Why did people think that that might work? Sounds very crude, just sending an electrical signal through the back.
4: This technique's been around for many years. 20 years people have been studying, I guess, electrical stimulation in different forms. The other form that's gained considerable interest is epidural stimulation. You may have heard that. Now, that's when you actually put the electrical stimulation directly on the spinal cord. Now, there's downsides to that in the sense it's very invasive, it's costly, and can lead to adverse events. Scientists tested whether you could get similar benefits or similar responses, at least, in the lower limbs
3: without an
4: implanted device. And interestingly, scientists were finding similar results. So hence, we've gone with the non-invasive, less costly version of this electrical stimulation technique.
3: So this trial, was it randomized? So in other words, people had a sham stimulator versus no stimulator?
4: Correct.
3: Sorry, versus the real stimulation?
4: Correct, yes. So individuals were allocated randomly at the beginning to be either in the treatment group, so they received the full therapeutic dose or what we thought was the therapeutic dose of the stimulation, plus the walking training, or they were allocated to receive a sham stimulation plus the walking training. And it's the first of its kind, Norman, so it's a pretty important trial within this area.
3: What's the population of people with paraplegia? I mean, this is a large number of people.
4: Look, spinal cord injury is rare. Roughly within Australia, 350 to 400 individuals will sustain a spinal cord injury per year.
3: Still a lot.
4: Still a lot, and it's a devastating injury. There's about 20,000 people living with spinal cord injury in Australia today. Roughly, it's about 50% of individuals will have paraplegia and 50% will have quadriplegia.
3: Okay, so what were the findings?
4: So our main primary outcome that we were interested in was people's ability to walk. This was obvious. Overall, all participants' walking ability improved to some extent on average. However, the main finding being that the stimulation group did not improve greater than the sham group. So we concluded that, unfortunately, the addition of the stimulation added no further benefit to the walking training alone.
3: But you found the walking training did have a benefit?
4: Correct, yes.
3: And is that standard therapy for people with paraplegia?
4: It's a complicated question in the sense it depends on their funding. So NDIS versus ICARE, depends how they had their accident. But generally, people will not receive this intensive locomotor training. The individuals performed the training 3 times a week for 12 weeks. Not many people, I would gather, would have that intensity of walking training in the community.
3: So, okay, the stimulator didn't work, but I'm interested in the locomotor training. I mean, did it make them more independent and free of their wheelchair? I mean, how significant was the benefit that they got from the walking training?
4: We chose an outcome that measured their walking ability over 10 metres on a scale from 0 to 20. It's called the Walking Index for Spinal Cord Injury. It's a valid, reliable tool.
3: So you and I would be 20?
4: Correct, yes. So 0, unable to walk, 20, completely independent. The people we enrolled in the trial had very impaired mobility. They were at the bottom end of the scale, between 1 and 6. At the start of the trial, we defined a meaningful change would be 2 points on that scale. And on average, everyone improved by about 2.5 points.
3: So is that enough to get them out of the wheelchair?
4: Probably not day to day, but it may mean they're able to walk to their bathroom at home. It may mean they're able to get up and walk around the couch at home. So small changes do have huge impacts on these on the people with spinal cord injury. But what was interesting, we had a bunch of secondary outcomes, one being lower limb strength or motor output from their legs. This didn't change. In a true sense, they didn't show neurological recovery, but they were able to...
3: So it was automatic in many ways.
4: It was almost like they were able to... Their muscles that they had already input to were conditioned. They learnt to be able to use their body in a better way. So there's lots of ways that people can improve their walking, not just by increasing strength.
3: So what spin-offs from this trial have you got?
4: So although it was not the result we hoped for, it's an important finding nonetheless. And the findings and the results that we've got from this trial has taught us so much. We are going on to do a larger clinical trial looking at a different form of stimulation in a different cohort of people with spinal cord injury. So we don't see this as the end of the line for neurostimulation. It's just the start in trying to understand this technique more to improve, hopefully, the lives of people with spinal cord injury.
3: And were there any side effects in terms of benefits on things like continence?
4: We had a bowel measure outcome. It was a qualitative survey and people did report some benefits on their bowel function. We also looked at quality of life, spasticity and sensation. And overall, yes, we saw some improvements, but no added benefit from the stimulation.
3: I'm coming back to the locomotor training, is that just getting yourself a bit fitter and moving around better has other effects on the body and presumably should be considered as standard therapy.
4: Yeah, look, it is an important question and something that funders should be thinking about. I think any additional therapy or rehabilitation for people with spinal cord injury is beneficial, even if it's small improvements or, as you're mentioning, secondary outcomes such as bladder, bowel, quality of life.
3: Liz, thank you for joining us.
4: Thank you, Norman.
3: Dr. Liz Bai, who's a research fellow and physiotherapist at the Spinal Cord Injury Research Collaborative at the University of Sydney.
0: And while it might have been disappointing, I guess, to not see the effects they wanted, this really highlights the importance of reporting negative results, especially in trials. We do see this bias towards, you know, positive results, things working, things having an effect, but we need to know the things that perhaps don't work.
3: Saves time, saves money. But what it did show was that the walking therapy that they instituted did work and benefited everybody, both in the placebo group and in the active group, and that this form of therapy is actually not standard everywhere and probably should be implemented.
0: On ABC Radio National, you're listening to The Health Report. And it's now time for What's That Rush with Tegan Taylor, so I will leave you here, Norman.
3: You know, there's one thing we haven't spoken about in the last few episodes, Tegan.
5: No, now I'm trying to think of something flippant to say and I'm coming up empty, Norman. What haven't we spoken about recently?
3: I don't think I've mentioned the Mediterranean diet for weeks.
5: Do you know, I have all of my musical instruments next to me today and I'm hoping I can have an excuse to use all of them. And I think I might.
3: Well, yeah, I'm not going to talk about pleiotropy, but what's the sound for pleiotropy?
5: My xylophone. Wait, I'm going to bring my microphone close.
3: And why there's more than one sound there is that pleiotropy is the idea that one gene can have more than one effect on your body. But that's getting far too technical because that's actually not what we're going to talk about. We might go to the Mediterranean diet on today's What's That Rash?
5: It's the show where we answer the health questions that everyone is asking.
3: And this week, our questions are about cancer risk, what we can do to drive down our cancer risk.
5: Yes, exactly. So today's question comes from Alexandra. Norman has said before, writes Alexandra, that cancer rates are rising. But what can we do about this on a personal level? How can we prevent cancer? Apart from diet, exercise, and avoiding chemicals, for women, are things like preventive mastectomy, regardless of genetics, a good idea? Are there other things people can do? Would love to hear more on this topic. Well, Alexandra, you're in luck because we are answering your question today. So I wanted to start with the idea of cancer rates and cancer going up. This is something that you have done so much reporting on recently, Norman. You had a Four Corners film that came out last year. What do we know about cancer rates?
3: What we know is that overall, across all age, you know, if you just average things out across all age groups, cancer rates are not rising. So in other words, your risk of having cancer per 1,000 of the population according to your age, on average, overall, are actually going down. So cancer risk is actually falling. There are two things that are going up. One is numbers, because age is one of the strongest risk factors for cancer. And as there are more people who are older in the population, you're going to get more people developing cancer simply because it's a numbers game there. But your chances at 70 of having cancer are lower than they were maybe two or three decades ago and seem to be continuing to fall, with one important caveat, which is the overweight and obesity epidemic, which does increase the risk. So some people believe that maybe that's tailing off. But overall, rates are coming down, numbers are going up. The other exception are young people. So young people, particularly in the 30s and 40s, what I showed in that Four Corners last year was that about 10 different tumors in young people are increasing. And it seems to be a generational phenomenon. With each generation, they seem to have a higher risk of cancer, which may well follow them through life. So they've been exposed to something earlier. Now, in absolute numbers, it's low. Mm. And you can get scary percentages such as pancreatic cancer going up by 200%. But the actual numbers in young people are still low. But if that continues as these people get older, those numbers will not remain low. So young people, rates are rising in some tumors, but the numbers are actually low. So the impact on the overall statistics is not huge, even though it's a major issue, particularly when it comes to colon cancer, which seems to be the main problem, but it occurs in other cancers too. So that's the kind of rate story. Sorry, it took me a while to explain all that. It is complicated.
5: It is complicated. And I think the first part of what you said is worth sort of putting a little bit of a heavier point on, is that we're successfully living longer than we used to. And because of that, we're living long enough to get cancer in some instances. We've also cut out a lot of the things that maybe in previous generations would have increased our cancer risk, so that older group is getting less cancer, but there's just more of them in number.
3: And the factor there is smoking.
5: Let's focus on what we do know about, which is what you were just saying. Younger age groups, maybe a slightly increased risk of cancer. And talk about maybe some of the things that we can control when it comes to cancer risk, with a giant asterisk that I'll get to later, because a lot of the things that seem like they could be under people's control often aren't.
3: That's right. We can easily get to a blame situation where you develop cancer, but it's your fault because maybe, you know, your behavior has caused your cancer. And some people will get cancer no matter what. And some people will get cancer because of external variables such as air pollution, or you're working in an occupation where you're exposed to carcinogenic chemicals and it's not your fault. And sometimes you could have been exposed to something that's carcinogenic without you knowing it. So personal behavior can make a difference, but also what happens in the general environment makes a difference. But let's talk about what things that are under your control.
5: Yeah. And so Alexandra's question, like, let's sort of go through them. You've already talked about smoking. That's a big one. We know that smoking is a big risk factor for lung cancer.
3: Breast cancer, stomach cancer. I mean, there's a whole list of cancers that are smoking related. It's not just lung cancer. And it looks as though from early evidence that vaping may well have a carcinogenic effect as well. So trading off tobacco for vapes might reduce the cancer risk a bit, but vaping is not a get out of jail in terms of cancer risk.
5: The other big one in Australia is skin cancer.
3: Yes. So sunlight is carcinogenic. And five or more sunburns during your life doubles your risk of getting melanoma. And even one blistering sunburn in childhood or adolescence more than doubles your chance of developing melanoma later in life, the nastiest form of skin cancer.
5: The sun is evil. It wants to harm you. We're slipping, we're slopping, we're slapping, we're seeking shade, and we're sliding on some sunglasses.
3: We are.
5: Okay, so alcohol is another one that is actually a carcinogen.
3: Yes, so there's a strong relationship between alcohol consumption and cancer. And as I say, the World Health Organization says there's no safe level. So the more alcohol you drink, the more you're at risk.
5: Okay, so you're taking all the fun things away from me, Norman, now, because the next thing on our list is ultra-processed foods.
3: Yeah, and it depends how you define that, but ultra-processed foods may be related to early onset colon cancer, particularly in childhood, because it changes the bugs in your bowel and might actually introduce forms of E. coli which produce toxins which are carcinogenic and then play out in that child's life so that they develop colon cancer in their 20s, 30s or 40s. The other risk, which is well documented with ultra-processed foods, is that they're cheap, empty calories. And so they're high-energy foods without much in the way of micronutrients or other benefits. And they are more likely to make you overweight or obese and contribute to that. Having excess levels of fat on your body does increase your risk of cancer because of the hormones that are produced by fat. And one of them in particular is something called insulin-like growth factor, which is recognized to be on the cancer causation pathway.
5: Is the other part of it beyond the excess fat and calories also that it's maybe displacing foods that might be protective, like fruits and vegetables that might have antioxidants in them that might be protecting yourself from cancer?
3: Yeah. So we were being asked what you can do to protect yourself, and there seems little doubt that the
5: Mediterranean diet
3: has those factors that you're talking about. It's really hard to put on weight on the Mediterranean diet because there's so much unprocessed carbohydrate. And studies that have been done on the Mediterranean diet and trials where they really want to keep people's weight constant so that they just see the effect of the Mediterranean diet without its effect on weight, they will have to struggle to actually maintain the weight of people on the Mediterranean diet. But if you actually do that and you look at the Mediterranean diet itself, it has lots of factors in it that in theory are cancer protective, but they also help to prevent weight gain.
5: The Mediterranean diet is not the only way to eat to be healthy. What do we know about other diets?
3: Well, there's the MIND diet, which is the diet that is designed to prevent or slow down the onset of dementia, which replaces some aspects of the Mediterranean diet with things like berries and maybe a bit more fermented food, such as yogurt. And there's the DASH diet, which is a diet developed in the United States to prevent high blood pressure. It also seems to be cancer protective. And it's likely that other diets, such as, for example, the Vietnamese diet, which is actually quite similar to the Mediterranean diet in terms of its composition, may well have similar effects.
5: So what we're talking about here is a diet that is low processed fruit and vegetable rich. Basically, what we know is healthy.
3: And not much red meat. That's right.
5: Okay. So we're talking about things that we can do to actively protect ourselves now. We've talked about diet. What about exercise?
3: So exercise is definitely an anti-cancer intervention. The recommendation for the Cancer Council is up to 1 hour of moderate activity daily, or 30 minutes of vigorous activity. So you've got to work a bit at it. There's various theories as to why this happens. It may well be that these growth factors, which stimulate cancer growth, are lowered, and other benefits that we've yet to elucidate. It's likely that exercise improves the control of our genes, the sort of epigenetic control of our genes rather than mutational activity, and settle things down. There's chemical messengers that come from your muscles called myokines, which influence other parts of the body. And the evidence is pretty strong with colon cancer prevention as well. And if you do develop cancer, your outcomes are better if you exercise.
5: Okay, so let's talk about some more medical interventions that we can do on the prevention side of things. Vaccination is a way to prevent certain cancers.
3: It is. So the two vaccines particularly that do that are the human papillomavirus vaccine in boys and girls. So it prevents cervical cancer in girls, but it also almost certainly prevents esophageal cancer and pharyngeal cancer in boys and anal cancer as well. So there's a range of cancers that HPV vaccination prevents. And the hepatitis B vaccine is an anti-cancer vaccine. It, particularly given in early childhood, given in the neonatal period, prevents hepatitis B resulting in liver cancers.
5: One of the things that Alexandra asked about was preventive mastectomy. Is there any evidence for this if you don't have those very, very high-risk genes?
3: No. The argument for it is when you have a very strong family history, which suggests you are at very high risk and you could consider having a mastectomy. And if you have the BRCA gene, then you need to consider having your ovaries out as well once you've had your children, because there's also a very high risk of ovarian cancer. You would not recommend mastectomy on a routine basis for women who are at normal risk of breast cancer. You're five times more likely to die of coronary heart disease than you are of breast cancer, and you're not going to take your heart out. So, you know, this is not something you would embark on without proper genetic counselling and good reason.
5: The thing around the conversation about cancer, we talked a little bit about it before, that just the wording of modifiable risk factors or lifestyle factors sometimes implies that people have a lot more control over their lives than they actually do in real life. Something like fine particulate air pollution or being exposed to carcinogens in the workplace, if you're perhaps working with silica dust or that sort of thing, a lot of people don't have the agency to say, I don't want to live in this polluted city, or I don't want to work in this workplace, or you don't have a lot of say over the food that your parents give you when you're a child, or the vaccinations that you have access to throughout your lifetime, that perhaps sometimes conversations like this, I worry that we end up putting so much emphasis on the individual that people then feel like it's their fault if something goes wrong.
3: Which is what government would actually quite like you to believe, because it's their job to regulate occupational safety. It's their job to regulate environmental risks. And we've not done a very good job of regulating, particularly indoor air pollution, for example. We're not doing a good job of regulating fine particulate air pollution, because that requires removing fossil fuels from the environment, and we're not doing enough on that. So governments bear a lot of responsibility for the background cancer risk, which is out with our control, as do employers. And so there is a role for regulation in preventing cancer.
5: And then alongside this is sort of the way that you maybe respond emotionally when, if you are the person that gets a cancer diagnosis or someone you love, is where you kind of go, if only I hadn't done this or that, if only I'd taken these precautions, when the truth is that all you're ever really doing is dialing up a risk or dialing down the risk. You could do all of the quote unquote wrong things and dodge cancer your whole life. You could do all the right things and still get it. All you're really doing is increasing your odds or decreasing your odds at a population level, which is sort of disempowering as an individual.
3: I agree. And you can only do what you can do.
5: So coming back to Alexandra's question, really it was prompted by reporting that you've done, Norman, saying that cancer is on the rise in certain groups. What's our common sense advice to Alexandra and people like her who are worried about this?
3: Stop worrying and start acting is really what I would say. Is it's not something to live your life in fear of. You know, some people do live their life in fear because they do carry a cancer gene and they know that they need to keep an eye on it. And some anxiety there is inevitable. But with a good general practitioner and good genetic counselling, you can really minimise your risk there. So don't live in fear of this, but do the sensible things. Don't smoke. Don't drink alcohol to excess. Certainly don't believe that alcohol is helping you. Try and avoid polluting environments. Get some exercise and keep your weight down, and you'll have done as well as you can.
5: Well, thank you so much, Alexandra, for writing in to us. You can send us your questions. Our email address is thatrash@abc.net.au.
3: See you next week.
5: See you then.
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7: This week on Bookends, Karan Mahajan's latest novel, The Complex, follows four generations of a family across India and America in the 1970s. It's a story of power, corruption, and enough toxic secrets to crumble a family dynasty. And these are tensions the author knows intimately.
8: I grew up in this Punjabi milieu in New Delhi, which was very much formed in the aftermath of India's partition. A lot of the Punjabis had come from what is now Pakistan, and they were known for being enterprising and business-minded, not so much known, and this is kind of a stereotype, but not so much known for introspection and the arts. And obviously I imbibed some of those cultural values, and I think I had a strange sense of shame that I was going to do something as non-remunerative as writing.
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14: This is World Report. Good morning. I'm Willie Lowry. Climate activists are sounding the alarm over a new federal pipeline proposal. Last week, Prime Minister Mark Carney unveiled a plan to carry 1 million barrels of oil a day to the West Coast. It's part of a strategy to position Canada as a reliable global energy supplier. But as Nick Logan explains, critics say the cost to the climate is not worth the gamble.
15: We need to stop literally pouring more fuel on the fire.
16: Caroline Bruyette is the executive director of Climate Action Network Canada. She says the possibility of Canada producing even more oil will only mean more greenhouse gas emissions heating our planet.
15: It is not a problem for later. It is a problem that is here and now.
16: Prime Minister Mark Carney admits that too. But in a video posted on YouTube last week, he said Canada faces multiple urgent challenges, from affordability and economic sovereignty to national unity, and oil and gas production must be a part of the solution.
17: The truth is, nobody knows how long the global economy will rely on conventional energy. But while it does, as much of that energy as possible should come from Canada.
16: He says this can be done in tandem with a bigger push toward electrification and developing clean energy sources. But the Canadian Climate Institute's Rick Smith says the federal government is spending too much political capital on the conventional energy side of the equation, when much of the world is moving away from fossil fuels toward renewables.
18: It is a bad bet for Canada and for Canadian industry to assume that 10 years from now, 20 years from now, there is going to remain in the world an ever-increasing appetite for Canadian oil and natural gas.
16: Neither of the proposed pipelines have been approved, and it would be into the next decade before they're built and operational. But by that point, global temperatures are expected to have risen even further, and the scorching heat waves like the ones happening now could be even hotter. Nick Logan, CBC News, Fredericton.
14: Canada's prairie provinces are experiencing an unusually active tornado season. The latest storms have sent three people to hospital after a pair of tornadoes touched down in east-central Alberta, tearing directly through a crowded provincial campground. The CBC's Morgan Black has more from Edmonton.
19: There was people trapped under trees, and I felt so bad leaving them there, but I had to get out. I had my kids and... scariest thing ever.
20: Miranda Bardick is still reeling from a powerful storm east of Edmonton. While the cleanup continues, Environment Canada confirms two tornadoes tore through the area Wednesday evening, at least one hitting the campground where Bardick and her family were staying.
21: It's been particularly active on the prairies.
20: This year, 46 of 57 tornadoes across the country have been in Alberta, Saskatchewan, and Manitoba. That's according to Dave Sills with the Northern Tornadoes Project at Western University.
21: That many tornadoes up to this point, we haven't seen that in a long time. Maybe back to the 80s. It's been that long since it's been that active so early in the season.
20: Sills says storms like the one at the campground have the potential for damaging consequences. He notes climate change may be a factor, but says it's not easy to draw direct conclusions. Bardick says she's grateful her family is safe.
19: Because that's all that was going through my mind was saving my family. And then when I seen the tornado again blocking us, I didn't know what else to do except turn. I knew I had to get my kids out.
20: Morgan Black, CBC News, Edmonton.
14: In southern Spain, the country's military has joined hundreds of firefighters trying to contain a massive wildfire in Almeria. At least 11 people have died, several trapped in their vehicles trying to escape. A regional minister called it the most devastating blaze to date. It comes as southern Europe endures another extreme heat wave. A super typhoon is churning through the Pacific Ocean this morning. Typhoon Bavi spans nearly 1,000 kilometers across and is currently tracking to slam into southwestern Japan and northern Taiwan before making landfall in eastern China. For an update on the storm's path, we're joined now by Laura Westbrook in Hong Kong. So, Laura, what is the latest?
1: Well, this is the strongest storm of the year so far. Bavi has been moving across the Pacific Ocean, and according to the Central Weather Administration, it's packing maximum sustained wind speeds of around 162 kilometers per hour. Now, that is slower than on Thursday, and forecasters say that the typhoon is likely to continue weakening, but it's expected to bring with it strong winds and a lot of rain, particularly to the mountainous areas in central and northern Taiwan. And of course, that carries with it risks of flooding and landslides. And according to local media in Taiwan, this is the largest typhoon Taiwan has seen since 1995. It's expected to pass to the north of Taiwan, also impacting Japan's southwestern islands before moving on to eastern China.
14: So how are the countries that fall in the typhoon's path preparing?
1: Well, in Japan, in those remote islands to the southwest, they are part of the Okinawa Prefecture, these remote Sakishima Islands. Their schools and offices were closed in some areas. Forecasters warning of high waves, rain, landslides. They've also grounded a number of airlines, and residents have also reportedly been stocking up on supplies. In Taiwan, also schools and businesses have been closed on Friday. The local government and officials have also been providing residents with stations to collect sandbags, fishing boats in the harbor of the port city of Geelong. They've been returning to harbor. More than 1,000 people have been evacuated, 20,000 military personnel also on standby. This typhoon is expected to hit the eastern coast of China over the weekend as well. And state media has also reported that thousands of people have been evacuated.
14: Thanks so much for this, Laura. That's Laura Westbrook joining us from Hong Kong. Severe flooding in western Manitoba has forced the long-term closure of a major regional hospital. Record rainfall buried the basement of the Dauphin Regional Health Center under 2 meters of water, knocking out its main power and air systems. Officials say the facility could stay closed for months, leaving local residents deeply worried about emergency care. Karen Pauls has more.
2: Pumping out the basement of the hospital in Dauphin, Manitoba, under 2.5 meters of water after record rainfall last week. 54 patients were evacuated.
22: It's terrifying, because where am I going to go? Who's going to see me quickly?
2: Susan Teeley has needed treatment for melanoma and long COVID and is supposed to get an MRI here in September.
22: My greatest fear is me having a heart attack or my family or, you know, if we have to wait for ambulance.
2: Officials say the hospital will be closed for an extended period. Service disruptions for months. The hospital's power, HVAC, sterilizing equipment, laundry and food services all in the basement. Trina Slate is the CEO of Prairie Mountain Health.
23: So we're waiting for assessments to be complete. Is the building safe to occupy?
2: The Regional Health Authority has set up a temporary clinic, but with roads and bridges washed out, some patients have to travel hours for medical care.
24: This is catastrophic for our region.
2: Dr. Bitu Malik is a radiologist and on the board of Doctors Manitoba.
24: We're talking about a health center that has a very busy emergency department that services trauma and stroke. We're talking about acute care issues that are now compromised.
2: Manitoba's health minister has asked the federal government to help restore health services and wants a field hospital. Federal officials will meet with the province today to find out more. Rebecca Chartrand, a federal cabinet minister who toured the area Thursday, promised to check on it personally.
25: Those are some of the things that we need to follow up on.
2: Some people here say they're frustrated by too many levels of bureaucracy as they worry and wait for help. Karen Pauls, CBC News, Dauphin, Manitoba.
14: And finally, passengers on an Air Canada flight are shaken up after their plane skidded off the runway into the grass.
26: Somebody in the back was screaming, fire, fire, fire.
14: The Boeing 737 MAX was arriving at Montreal's Trudeau International from Los Angeles yesterday afternoon during a heavy downpour. Passenger Barbara Edelson-Peterson describes the chaotic moment of impact.
26: We were like tumbling onto the grass and there was smoke and dirt and grass right at my window. I couldn't see outside.
14: No injuries were reported among the 156 passengers and six crew members. Air Canada and the Transportation Safety Board have launched separate investigations. And that is the latest national and international news from World Report. I'm Willie Lowry. This is CBC News.

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0: 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Ulaku here to CBC Regional News. For the first time in 4 years, Iqaluit is taking part in the bowhead whale hunt. The hunt will go ahead next month. The last hunt in the waters around Iqaluit was in 2022, and it was a successful one. Jita Lukaki is a board member of the Amaro HTO. As of today, the bowhead hunt is planned with 7 boats separated with shooters and the security, which are 2 boats watching the currents, and a biologist who will test the meat of the whale. Every year, Nunavut Wildlife Management Board establishes the total allowable harvest of bowhead whales. The allocation gets distributed throughout the regional wildlife organizations after applications from HTOs. Nunavut Premier John Main says he's continuing to push Ottawa to fund big projects like the Kivalliq Hydro fiber link to ensure the territory isn't left behind. It's a pledge the government previously made in April 2025 alongside the Manitoba government. The proposed $3.3 billion transmission line would connect Manitoba's hydro grid to five communities in the Kivalliq region and a gold mine. Maine says it's in Nunavut and Canada's interest.
4: And looking at, you know, the federal government and federal funding and major projects are a huge topic of discussion right now, whether it's in British Columbia, Alberta, Northwest Territories, all the way right across to the East Coast. So we want to make sure that Nunavut's not left out.
0: The Nuki Corporation is behind the project. The company's plans show it would displace 138 million liters of fuel per year. A recently opened wellness facility in Montreal is offering hope to homeless Inuit in the city. Resilience Montreal was developed in consultations with Inuit and First Nations organizations. The Indigenous-led facility offers health, legal, financial services, and employment training. David Chapman is the executive director. He says the goal of the center is to help people get off the street and into stable housing and jobs.
3: One of the things we regularly face is we will have Inuit community members come in a really difficult state. Often, you know, as you know, there's 100 years of cultural genocide in Canada, and that has very present effects right now.
0: He says on any given day, up to 40% of the clients are Inuit. And a correction to a story that ran Wednesday, the daily temperature record in Iqaluit was set on Sunday, July 5th, and not Monday. And that is the CBC Regional News. I'm Khawar Salutu.

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We're going to be broadcasting on the 91.1 FM channel. 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

0: 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Thanks for joining us. I'm your host, Toby Utak. Welcome to Qullak through CBC North Radio 1. We are broadcasting live from Iqaluit. Today is Friday, July 10, 2026. Coming up on the show this morning, Premier John Main is back in studio with us. We dig into the details of his meetings this week with Manitoba Premier Juan Kinu and what their new agreements mean for our territory. We asked him a question or two about the rejected land use plan too. And a new project proposal in Nunavut is getting federal buy-in, but a hunters and trappers organization has concerns. We hear from the chair of Qurluqtuq's HTO about a new film they've made to document what they say could be at stake. And a dramatic weekend in Rankin Inlet, the community's fire chief brings us an update from the dump fire there. It's still smoldering as we speak. Kawisa Aluktuk will bring us the regional news at the bottom of the hour in Inuktitut and English. And Jamie Itorchek will read the weather in English, and I'll be reading in Inuktitut. Good morning. Good morning, Jamie.
1: Good morning, Toby.
0: How's the weather out there?
1: Weather this morning here in Iqaluit. Sunny, wind northwest, 30 kilometers per hour, gusting to 50, high 18. In Kimuwa, sunny, wind becoming west, 30 kilometers per hour, gusting to 50 late this afternoon, high 18. In Kingite, sunny, wind west, 20 kilometers per hour, high 17. In Bunnituk, mainly sunny, wind north, 20 kilometers per hour, becoming west, 30 this morning, high 11. In Khitajuak, mainly cloudy, with 60% chance of rain showers or flurries this morning, wind northeast, 20 kilometers per hour, becoming light this morning, high 6. In Clyde River, mainly cloudy, clearing this afternoon, wind becoming northwest, 20 kilometers per hour this morning, high plus 5. And for Pond Inlet, sunny, increasing cloudiness late this afternoon, high 7. In Arctic Bay, increasing cloudiness, 60% chance of showers this afternoon, high 8. In Iqaluit, sunny, wind becoming northwest, 20 kilometers per hour this morning, high 14. In Senegayak, sunny, becoming mixed with sun and cloud this afternoon, wind northwest 20 kilometers per hour, becoming south 20 this afternoon, high 13. And for Sunday Kilowatt, clearing early this morning, wind northwest 30 kilometers per hour, gusting to 50, high 12. And for Resolute, mainly cloudy, wind becoming northwest 20 kilometers per hour late this afternoon, high plus 4. And for Greece Fjord, amongst the sun and cloud, wind up to 15 kilometers per hour, high plus 2, wind chill is minus 3. That's the latest weather update for you. Back to you, Toby.
0: Thank you, Jamie. Time now for the Business Digest. This morning, we're hearing from Chris Edwards. Good morning.
2: Good morning. Renewed hostilities between the United States and Iran have all but shut down tanker traffic through the Strait of Hormuz, which in recent weeks had begun to open up to shipping. As of Thursday afternoon, only a handful of ships has passed through the strait since the U.S. attacks on Iranian military targets on Wednesday night. That's compared to the 40 ships that were passing through it every day in recent weeks. And even that pales in comparison to the 140 daily passages that happened before the war. Richard Masson, the former CEO of the Alberta Petroleum Marketing Institute, says this new shutdown could really bite this time because countries around the world have already used a lot of their strategic oil reserves.
3: As inventories came down, it meant we haven't had to have higher prices to reduce demand. But given that inventories are at very low levels, we may end up in the situation that people were anticipating at the beginning, because only price is the way to allocate, you know, lower demand. So it could, you know, end up being what everybody expected. It's just took longer to get there.
2: The global benchmark price of oil actually declined 2% on Thursday, sitting at around $76 a barrel US. And if you're thinking of avoiding high gas prices with an electric vehicle, the first EVs from China have officially hit Canadian roads. Now, 49,000 tariff-free Chinese vehicles will be allowed into Canada this year. The first shipment is small, just 20 vehicles, and they're not exactly cutting into the cheap EV market either. These are Electra SUVs by Chinese maker Lotus, and they start at $120,000 Canadian. Automotive industry observer Tom Vanetti says this is only the first wave, and Chinese automakers are testing the waters.
4: We're not going to see a sudden flood of these vehicles coming in. You're going to see the Chinese EV makers testing the market, looking to build a network of dealerships, maintenance facilities as such, and go from there.
2: Now, cheaper EVs will be coming. China's Chery automobile has a $30,000 vehicle that could hit the Canadian market soon, and BYD has a model as low as $22,000. The average EV in Canada at the moment sits at around $50,000. But for those who think a new SUV isn't enough, another class of purchases is on the rise, at least in the US. Private jets. As a new generation of millionaires is being minted with the monster IPOs of companies like SpaceX and ballooning valuations of AI tech startups, there's real money to be spent. One jet broker says business has jumped 25% this year. Around the world, demand for private jets has jumped by 11%. And by the way, buying one of them starts at about $6 million and tops out around $70 million. And if renting is more in your price range, budget for at least $1,500 an hour. And finally, on the other end of the economic spectrum, would you buy a mini tote bag or a bucket from Home Depot the size of a pint of beer and cost less than $2? They're part of a new trend called mini products. It's not quite the same as shrinkflation. There's no hiding the fact these products are small. In fact, that's the appeal. For consumers hit by inflation and low wage growth, they're looking for get-the-job-done, low-cost, low-risk purchases. And American stores like Trader Joe's and Home Depot are leaning into the trend. Perhaps we can look forward to mini craft dinner boxes. For CBC Radio, I'm Chris Edwards.
0: 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Any fans of the debaters listening in today? This week's episode of their show vows to make you laugh. From Yellowknife, they're asking, should all married couples renew their vows? Charlie Demers is ready to say I do to vow renewals, but Erica Sigurdsson believes we should skip these ceremonies. Here's Erica telling us why.
5: Whenever I see someone announce they're renewing their vows, I don't think, wow, they're really in love. Instead, I wonder who cheated. Getting an invitation to a vow renewal is like getting a 2-year heads up on a divorce announcement. Why else would you need to renew your vows? Is there any stronger promise than a vow? If you said you wanted to renew our vows, I would think you didn't really mean it in the first place. If your marriage has started to grow tired and your love for each other is waning, maybe try counseling before sewing an extra panel in the back of your old wedding dress. And asking your friends to give up a Saturday.
0: That was debaters comedian Erica Sigurdsson in her debate in Renewing Your Vows. Tune into the debaters this Friday, which is today at 11:30 a.m. or Saturday tomorrow at 1 p.m. You can also find this episode on the Debaters podcast or at cbc.ca/thedebaters. The Magi Merlin calls her sound broken R&B. Is there even such a thing? The Montreal artist dropped her album today. This track is called Pop Star.

0: Pop Star is a song by Magi Merlin. It's from her brand new album, Powerhouse. So time now is for some laughs. Comedian Lark Miller went on a date with someone who doesn't believe the earth is round. As she tells the audience at the Winnipeg Comedy Festival, she had questions for him.
1: I'm single. I was on a date. I thought it was going really well until he told me that he believes that the world is flat. He's a flat earther. He still believes it's round, but just like a pizza round. So I asked him, like, if the world is flat, how come we don't just fall off of it? He's like, that's a really good question. The reason we don't fall off of the flat earth is because there's a wall of ice around the flat earth that holds everything in. And that's why we really need to fight global warming. I'm like, you believe in global warming, but you don't believe in globes? We went Dutch on our date. If you guys don't know what that means, what it means when you go Dutch is when you go for your purse, he lets you. When he asked me out, he didn't say, hey, I would really love to watch you buy yourself a sandwich one evening in a restaurant I choose while I educate you about the flat earth. But I was kind of okay with it until we left the restaurant and a homeless man came up to my date and he asked him for some money for food. My date handed him a 20. My sandwich is only $14. He bought dinner for another man while he was on a date with me. And then he tried to talk me into going back to his place. It's getting kind of late. I just said, no, I think I'm going to go home. But you know who does need a place to stay tonight?
0: That's Lark Miller, recorded at the Winnipeg Comedy Festival a few years ago. You can catch a full episode of Laugh Out Loud later today at 1:30 p.m., Saturdays at 6:30 p.m. on CBC Radio. 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
0: 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ulang ko the CBC regional news for the first time in 4 years Ihalu is taking part in the bowhead whale hunt. The hunt will go ahead next month. The last hunt in the waters around Iqaluit was in 2022 and it was a successful one. Jita Lukaki is a board member of the Amauk HTO. As of today, the bowhead hunt is planned with 7 boats separated with shooters and security, which are 2 boats watching the currents and a biologist who will test the meat of the whale. Every year, Nunavut Wildlife Management Board establishes the total allowable harvest of bowhead whales. The allocation gets distributed throughout the regional wildlife organizations after applications from HTOs. Nunavut Premier John Main says he's continuing to push Ottawa to fund big projects like the Kivalliq Hydro Fiber Link to ensure the territory isn't left behind. It's a pledge the government previously made in April 2025 alongside the Manitoba government. the proposed $3.3 billion transmission line would connect Manitoba's hydro grid in five communities in the Kivalliq region and a gold mine. Maine says it's in Nunavut and Canada's interest.
3: And looking at, you know, the federal government and federal funding, and major projects are a huge topic of discussion right now, whether it's in British Columbia, Alberta, Northwest Territories, all the way right across to the East Coast. So we want to make sure that Nunavut's not left out.
0: The Nuquit Corporation is behind the project, and the company's plans show it would displace 138 million liters of fuel per year. Firefighters are now using sand and ocean water to put out the fire at Rankin Inlet's landfill. It started Saturday night. It was extinguished, but it reignited a day later. There's no continuous water supply near the dump. And Fire Chief Mark White, crews have had to use other methods to try and smother the flames. He says they're making good progress, but he is worried about the smoke that's drifting into town.
2: My fiance, for example, has asthma, and she went outside this morning and she was like, my God, the air is way worse than it was before. She could barely breathe. So people that are prone to breathing issues and that sort of thing, they're going to be affected an awful lot more.
0: A smoke advisory remains in place. White encourages people with breathing complications to stay indoors or wear a mask. He expects the fire to be extinguished in the next few days. And Inuit families in the NWT can get $1,000 from Nunavut Tungavik. The money is set to help Nunavut Inuit affected by wildfire evacuations in the territory. Dozens of wildfires have been reported in the NWT. Wrigley and Fort Simpson are the two communities currently under evacuation orders. Nunavut beneficiary can apply to get the emergency support by filling out a form on the Nunavut Tungavik website. And that's the CBC Regional News. I'm Howard Allen.
4: Koyun na mi kawi sa pibaldayuri kayun na sa agavin. 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
1: 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I never got a man. Over now, you naxil or Roma. The Batis of the Kaum Naxil, the Kaum Naxil, the Kadia on Naxil, the Kadia on Naxil, the Nakasu Naxil, the Makuago Yagi, and the Banana Ma, and the Kato Nagamina. 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
2: This is World Report. Good morning, I'm Willie Lowry. A new investigation shows that some of Canada's laws are being passed by a nearly empty red chamber. A CBC News analysis of Senate attendance records reveals that dozens of members are routinely missing key votes, with some legislation passing with barely half the room voting. For more on who's skipping out, we go to the CBC's JP Tasker in Ottawa. So JP, what have you been finding?
3: We crunched the numbers to find out just how often senators were casting votes in the upper house. And what we found is regular absenteeism. Dozens of senators are routinely missing big votes on some of the government signature legislation. In some cases, only 50, 60, 70 senators out of the 95 or so sitting members are weighing in on whether to pass bills. Bills like hate crime legislation, the budget, spending measures, changes to immigration rules and the like. In some instances, only a little more than half of all members of the Red Chamber are there for some consequential moments. In the 12 months following the last federal election, the Senate sat for just 76 days. Only 8 senators have had a perfect attendance record over that period. The rest were away anywhere from 1 to 54 days out of the 76 for other public business, for time off, or because they were sick. And it's raising concerns. The Conservative Senate leader, Leo Husako, is telling me if attending the Senate for 3 days a week is too burdensome, then it raises legitimate questions about whether these senators are in the appropriate place for them.
2: Thanks, JP.
3: Thank you.
2: The CBC's JP Tasker in Ottawa. Climate activists are sounding the alarm over a new federal pipeline proposal. Last week, Prime Minister Mark Carney unveiled a plan to carry 1 million barrels of oil a day to the West Coast. It's part of a strategy to position Canada as a reliable global energy supplier. Nick Logan explains.
4: We need to stop literally pouring more fuel on the fire.
5: Caroline Bruyette is the executive director of Climate Action Network Canada. She says the possibility of Canada producing even more oil will only mean more greenhouse gas emissions heating our planet.
4: It is not a problem for later. It is a problem that is here and now.
5: Prime Minister Mark Carney admits that too. But in a video posted on YouTube last week, he said Canada faces multiple urgent challenges, from affordability and economic sovereignty to national unity. And oil and gas production must be a part of the solution.
6: The truth is, nobody knows how long the global economy will rely on conventional energy. But while it does, as much of that energy as possible should come from Canada.
5: He says this can be done in tandem with a bigger push toward electrification and developing clean energy sources. But the Canadian Climate Institute's Rick Smith says the federal government is spending too much political capital on the conventional energy side of the equation, when much of the world is moving away from fossil fuels toward renewables.
7: It is a bad bet for Canada and for Canadian industry to assume that 10 years from now, 20 years from now, there is going to remain in the world an ever-increasing appetite for Canadian oil and natural gas.
5: Neither of the proposed pipelines have been approved, and it would be into the next decade before they're built and operational. But by that point, global temperatures are expected to have risen even further, and the scorching heat waves like the ones happening now could be even hotter. Nick Logan, CBC News, Fredericton.
2: Canada's prairie provinces are experiencing an unusually active tornado season. The latest storms have sent 3 people to hospital after a pair of tornadoes touched down in east central Alberta, tearing directly through a crowded provincial campground. The CBC's Morgan Black has more from Edmonton.
8: There was people trapped under trees, and I felt so bad leaving them there, but I had to get out. I had my kids and... scariest thing ever.
9: Miranda Bardick is still reeling from a powerful storm east of Edmonton. While the cleanup continues, Environment Canada confirms 2 tornadoes tore through the area Wednesday evening, at least one hitting the campground where Bardick and her family were staying.
10: It's been particularly active on the prairies.
9: This year, 46 of 57 tornadoes across the country have been in Alberta, Saskatchewan, and Manitoba. That's according to Dave Sills with the Northern Tornadoes Project at Western University.
10: That many tornadoes up to this point, we haven't seen that in a long time, maybe back to the 80s. It's been that long since it's been that active so early in the season.
9: Sills says storms like the one at the campground have the potential for damaging consequences. He notes climate change may be a factor, but says it's not easy to draw direct conclusions. Bardick says she's grateful her family is safe.
8: Because that's all that was going through my mind, was saving my family. And then when I seen the tornado again blocking us, I didn't know what else to do except turn. I knew I had to get my kids out.
9: Morgan Black, CBC News, Edmonton.
2: A super typhoon is churning through the Pacific Ocean this morning. Typhoon Bavi spans nearly 1,000 kilometers across and is currently tracking to slam into southwestern Japan and northern Taiwan before making landfall in eastern China. For an update on the storm's path, we're joined now by Laura Westbrook in Hong Kong. So, Laura, what's the latest?
11: Well, this is the strongest storm of the year so far. Bavi has been moving across the Pacific Ocean, and according to the Central Weather Administration, it's packing maximum sustained wind speeds of around 162 kilometers per hour. Now, that is slower than on Thursday, and forecasters say that the typhoon is likely to continue weakening, but it's expected to bring with it strong winds and a lot of rain, particularly to the mountainous areas in central and northern Taiwan. And of course, that carries with it risks of flooding and landslides. And according to local media in Taiwan, this is the largest typhoon Taiwan has seen since 1995. It's expected to pass to the north of Taiwan, also impacting Japan's southwestern islands before moving on to eastern China.
2: So how are the countries that fall in the typhoon's path preparing?
11: Well, in Japan, in those remote islands to the southwest, they are part of the Okinawa Prefecture, these remote Sakishima Islands. Their schools and offices were closed in some areas. Forecasters warning of high waves, rain, landslides. They've also grounded a number of airlines, and residents have also reportedly been stocking up on supplies. In Taiwan, also schools and businesses have been closed on Friday. The local government and officials have also been providing residents with stations to collect sandbags, fishing boats in the harbor of the port city of Geelong. They've been returning to harbor. More than 1,000 people have been evacuated, 20,000 military personnel also on standby. This typhoon is expected to hit the eastern coast of China over the weekend.
2: Thanks so much for this, Laura. That's Laura Westbrook joining us from Hong Kong. And finally, a highly charged funeral in Iran is fueling a global security crisis. Former Supreme Leader Ayatollah Ali Khamenei was laid to rest yesterday, 4 months after he was killed in a U.S.-Israeli airstrike. Mourners openly chanted for the death of Donald Trump as Western intelligence investigates a fresh Iranian plot to assassinate the U.S. president. From London, the CBC's Anna Cunningham reports.
12: Late into the night, carrying the coffin draped in the Iranian flag, mourners loyal to the Islamic Republic massed at the burial site in the eastern city of Mashhad, the birthplace of the late Ayatollah Ali Khamenei. Weeping and beating their chests, mourners lined the streets as his coffin was carried into the shrine of Imam Reza, the holiest site for Shia Muslims in Iran. The one person missing from public view was the late Supreme Leader's successor, his son, Mashtaba. He has not been seen at any funeral or burial ceremonies. Amongst the crowd outside the burial shrine, there were calls for revenge, chants too calling for death to the US President Donald Trump. The security of President Trump is being taken seriously. It didn't go without notice that he changed planes in the UK after leaving the NATO summit.
13: I'm number one on the kill list for Iran,
12: he said before leaving Ankara Wednesday. US media is reporting that Israel shared intelligence with the US that Iran had devised a new plan to allegedly assassinate President Trump. Some question this, suggesting it could be an effort by Israel to sway Trump's decision-making on any military action against Iran. After 2 days of attacks from both sides, it's understood that attempts are being made to get diplomacy back on track as the fragile ceasefire hangs in the balance. Anna Cunningham, CBC News, London.
2: That is the latest national and international news from World Report. I'm Willie Lowry. This is CBC News.

Good morning and welcome to The Trailbreaker. Good morning. I'm Shannon Scott in Samba K Civic Plaza in downtown Yellowknife. Thank you so much for joining us on this Friday morning, July 10th, for our friendship breakfast in conjunction with Rotaract True North. We're going to be down here in Samba K all morning today. Breakfast and coffee is on the way, courtesy of the Rotaract Club. We're going to have live music from Munya, stories about kindness and helping community. It's all happening here down at Samba K. Come on down and join us.

0: Well, it is 11 minutes after 6, and while I am enjoying this beautiful morning here at Samba Cay Civic Plaza, Carla Ulrich is in the Yellowknife studio. Carla, good morning.
1: Good morning.
0: So it is, well, it is beautiful out here, Carla, not too windy, beautiful clear blue skies. Bugs are a little active right now,
1: that
0: calms down a bit, but nothing compared to that storm last night, hey?
1: Oh, that was so beautiful.
0: It was kind of nice to hear thunder. You know, we don't hear very often here.
1: I know. I grew up in Alberta, so I heard and seen thunderstorms a lot. So when I heard it, like, I was just like, yes, this is so amazing.
0: I was actually saying last night that I miss the big, loud thunderstorms from Calgary every once in a while. They are a sight for sure.
1: Mm-hmm. Did you get any good pictures?
0: I got some video from my balcony, so I could, when I looked one way out kind of towards Old Town and Niven, it was dark and stormy. And then when I panned over down towards kind of downtown, clear blue skies. So it was like you could see a line in the sky where the storm ended. Yeah, it was wild. But then I saw some lightning, so I went inside. I got scared and went inside.
1: They can be scary. It's true.
0: Yeah, and you know what? I don't need to be outside when there's lightning. I'm fine to be inside.
1: You're not like me that you think it'll give you special powers.
0: No, that is not me at all. Not me at all. Carla, so we're going to be telling stories of kindness and community down here all morning. People are welcome to come join us. Breakfast is on the way. Should be being served at about 6:30. So come on down to start your day here with us in Samba Cay Civic Plaza. But Carla, what will we expect from you in the news at 6:30?
1: So coming up at 6:30, fire officials say the tide may be turning in fighting the Fort Simpson wildfire, and the city of Yellowknife is considering replacing its old taxi bylaw. More on that coming up.
0: All right. Thanks so much, Carla. Carla will be back with the news for us at 6:30. Let's take a quick look at the current conditions out there right now. We do have air quality and warnings in place for a number of communities. Wrigley, Toleta, Norman Wells, Fort Good Hope, Delaney, Coville Lake, Pawlatuck, and Fort Simpson, all under air quality warnings this morning. Environment Canada saying that these conditions will likely persist through the weekend, and that's because of smoke from wildfires burning in the territory. In Fort Chippewa in the park right now, sunny skies, 15 degrees. In Fort Smith, mostly cloudy and 14. In Litsoke and Fort Resolution, it's 13. In Hay River and Enterprise, 11 degrees. It's also 11 in Fort Providence right now. In Samba Cay and Fort Liard, it's 10. In Yellowknife, partly cloudy and 14 degrees. Gamatee is the warm spot right now at 16 degrees. Wekwiti, sunny skies and 13. In Wati, it's 9. Wrigley, 14 degrees at this hour. In Norman Wells, smoke and 9 degrees. In Toleta, it's 13. In Fort Good Hope, it's 16. In Delaney, it's 11. In Fort McPherson, 13 degrees at this hour. In Iqaluit, it's 11 degrees. In Nuvik, mostly cloudy and 7. It's also 7 degrees in Tuktoyaktuk and Pawlatuck. Sax Harbor is the chilly spot this morning. 6 degrees up there in Sax Harbor. Good morning. In Ulahuktuk, it's 12. Kuluktuk, partly cloudy and 13 degrees. And in Cambridge Bay, sunny and 12 degrees.
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0: Well, it's 15 minutes after 6 o'clock. People are starting to arrive here in Samba K Civic Plaza in Yellowknife. This is where we will be broadcasting from all morning. Breakfast is on the way. They're getting the tables set up. Coffee will be here. Please come on down and start your day with us here this morning. We're going to be talking about kindness and community and what makes people so passionate about helping others around where they live. Ruth Mercredi is one of these people who is passionate about helping people. She helps them heal from their traumas. The Dene Elder was working as a counselor at the Arctic Indigenous Wellness Foundation's healing camp before it was shut down earlier this year. But now she's getting to do that work again. The Tree of Peace Friendship Center has taken over and Ruth couldn't be happier. I met with her at the camp to talk about why she does this kind of work, and she started by telling me what it means to be able to return to it.
1: Oh my gosh, I'm so emotional, you know. When I was walking in here yesterday, you know, it's been a few months since I've been here, and I got so emotional. I was just in tears when I was walking through here and listening to the birds and the squirrels and the trees. They were just rustling and like they were talking to me and they were dancing. And yes, it was just like coming home again, you know. This camp it's been my life, you know. I've learned so much from this camp.
0: What have you learned?
1: Well, you know, I've learned quite a bit, in fact, you know, just how to do things in a traditional way, you know, how to listen for hours sometimes, you know, and just watching them change right in front of me because they're doing their own healing. They have all their answers. I've never been one to give advice or tell people what to do or how to do things, and you know, because we all have our own unique, special way of doing things and how we heal, you know. And just to listen, to have the gift to listen, that's so much part of this healing journey.
0: That's what you have learned from here. What have you seen this space offer the guests who come and use it?
1: When I was here before Tree of Peace took it over, we would work with the mind, the body, the heart, and the spirit. Made sure that all these were connected. Maybe clear the mind, you know, of some of the things that we learned behavior, you know, how our minds were so conditioned through the system, through the residential school era that we went through and the foster homes and all these things that came our way, the impacts we had, you know, really conditioned our minds, put a lot of fear into our people, you know. So we try to work with the mind also to lessen the fears, you know, and try to bring back the old cultural ways that our ancestors practiced, you know, and to connect our people to that. And my gosh, some of them just took to it like, oh my gosh, it was just like that's what they were waiting for, you know, and share our stories, you know, and maybe make a few suggestions, like I call planting seeds. But we always offer support no matter what they're going to be going to do their healing. We're here to support you.
0: What do you think it is about being out on the land in a place like this that is so healing and helpful for people?
1: Mm-hmm. I think it's the energy. You know, we come from the land. We cannot live without Mother Earth. She's our mother. She provides everything for us, you know. And just to go and sit by a tree or just put your bare feet on the ground, it's so energizing, and it's so, you just feel this pureness going through you, you know. You just feel rooted. You feel strong. You do healthy thinking. Because we were our ancestors, we all lived off the land, on the land. Even the things that we created for homes and stuff, it was from the land, you know. And even like our healing, our medicines came from the land, the plants, the trees. And this is what we like to pass on to our people. That's our responsibility to take care of all these things, these elements.
0: You light up when you talk about this place and the work that you do here. Mm-hmm. What inspires you to come back and do it again now that the camp has reopened?
1: It's the people. It's the people. I fell in love with them. As soon as they come to this camp, because they trust us for one thing, and that's a big issue with a lot of our people, is trust issues, and they trust us. They're so willing. And they want to come back all the time, you know. and they're so intelligent. We were not taught to use our emotions, you know, and that's where I see a lot of our people hanging on to these things, you know, making us sick, you know. So we encourage them. And when they finally are ready to release that, we're there to just support them going through these healing methods. When they cry, I cry. You can even hear the ravens and the squirrels here when the people are going through their hardest time. You can just hear them. They're just going. They're just making their noises like the ravens and the squirrels just saying, come on, you can do it. You can do it. It's just powerful to watch that and to watch them coming in here so scared. They don't know what to expect, you know, and leaving here with just light. That's my reward, is watching those people heal right in front of me.
0: This camp has been reopened for the evacuees who are here in Yellowknife from Fort Simpson. What are you hoping that they take away from their time if they wander over from the evacuation center to here? What do you hope they take away from their time and their experience here?
1: It's a difficult question, but, you know, what I would like to see is for them to, you know, not to carry all that worry, to come and just to dump it here on Mother Earth and let Mother Earth take care of that for them. And I hope they take back with them the love that we're going to pass on to them. They can come here, they can cook if they like to, you know, and, you know, they can sit around and chit-chat, have coffee, tea here, and, you know, and to know that, you know, it's okay. We'll support each other the best way we know how.
0: As we've mentioned, the camp has reopened under new management, right? The Tree of Peace Friendship Center is now taking it over. So things will be different, potentially, this time around than before. What do you hope that this space grows into?
1: I'd like to see this spread, you know, and which it has. Like, since this camp has started, there's other little healing camps going on all over the north, eh? And this is what we wanted, you know, for all our communities to take care of our own people. And on the land healing, and this camp is proof of it, really works for our people. I would like to see maybe aftercare, which is, you know, really needed here. So a lot of talk going on about those things. And I like to see more youth programs also in here, you know, men's programs also, you know. I think some of the plans are maybe, you know, having different kinds of sharing healing circles for women, men, mixed, maybe youth, you know. Also, I would like to see maybe even a daycare for the mothers, the young families that, you know, don't want to leave their children behind, you know. So I'd like to see that also here, you know. We've been doing a lot of traditional things here, like feeding of the fire, you know, and different kinds of ceremonies and picking medicines and teachings about medicines and collaborating with other nonprofit organizations, you know, because the more of us, the better. And I'd like to see more of that. And there's probably so much more other things, you know, and because my mind is just going steady here about how can we accommodate our people. But the best thing for me to do is to sit with the people and hear their thoughts, what their ideas are. What do they think that we need, or what do we want to be, you know, added or put in here or taken away or whatever, you know? So this is how we've always run the camp, is what the people want and what they need.
0: Ruth, thank you so much for opening up your heart to me today. I really have appreciated this.
1: Ah, you're so welcome, Shannon.
0: That was Dene Elder Ruth Mercredi. I was speaking with her down at the wellness camp that's now being run by the Tree of Peace Friendship Center. We're at 24 minutes after 6 o'clock here on the Trailbreaker. And with me here in the park bright and early is Munya. Munya, good morning.
2: Good morning. How are you, Shannon?
0: I am well. Thank you so much for joining us this morning.
2: I really appreciate it. I always love it when you guys invite me here. You know, CBC is the thing. You have to be here.
0: Yeah, you got to be here. And you got to be here early when you're doing the morning show.
2: Oh, my God. You know, I was just thinking like, oh, these guys, they're asking me to come this early to sing. Oh, my God. Am I going to be able to make it? But we'll make it work.
0: I believe in you. I believe in you. Munya, tell us a little bit about your music.
2: So my music is from Zimbabwe. It's called Katekwe or Shangara. It's kind of like a traditional Zimbabwean beat. But as I begin to evolve, like meeting with other musicians, I tried to simplify it. So I now call it Afrofusion. It has some elements of Western, you know, music, African music. So I'm just trying to like simplify it so that it can be like listenable to everybody.
0: All right, well, let's hear some of it. Munya, what are we going to hear first?
2: Okay, this song is called Pangua. It talks about kindness.
0: Excellent.
2: You know, you need somebody who is always next to you each and every time. When you're going through challenges, you need someone to talk to. This is the song.

0: thank you so much. Remind us, what was the name of that song?
1: It's called Panguva.
0: Panguva.
1: Panguva meaning the time that you need help. If you have somebody showing up, you're good to go.
0: You're good to go. Well, that was beautiful. Munya is going to be with us here all morning, giving us more beautiful music based on his roots in Zimbabwe. Breakfast has arrived here in the Sambaque Civic Plaza in Yellowknife. I see breakfast sandwiches. I see coffee. People are starting to arrive. The Rotarians are very excited. I saw a little dance over there from Marilyn Roback, former CBC executive producer. So please come on down and join us here this morning. We would love to see you. We're going to be telling stories of kindness and community all day. So if you have a story of someone who gives back to the community, who you would like to give a shout out to, come on down and tell us about them. We would love to see you all down here at the park at Sambaque Civic Plaza. Munya, we've got a few seconds here before the news. When your next song that you do for us, what's it going to be?
1: Okay, this song is called...
0: No, when we do the next one, what are you going to play for us?
1: Oh, the next one is going to be called Matope.
0: Matope, what does that mean?
1: So Matope, it's kind of like, what do you call it? If you're walking in the mud sometimes, it can be really heavy for you. And as you're going deeper and deeper into the mud, because you have got, like, where you're going, there are so many obstacles in life. So Matope is a song that talks about someone who helps you to pull you out from the mud in order for you to reach your destination.
0: Amazing. I look forward to that one. That's Munya. He'll be back for us with us in the next half hour to tell that story. It's 6:30, and here now with the regional news is Carla Ulrich.
2: Thanks, Shannon, and good morning. The Fort Simpson fire has reached a new stage, and it's a positive one for firefighters and evacuated residents. Rain is delivering relief, and it means firefighters are shifting their emphasis from controlling the fire to putting it out. Forrest Tower is a fire information officer.
3: There's an end in sight where we kind of know the scope of work, and we're working towards kind of a definitive goal at this point, and less reactive, and it's more working towards, you know, extinguishing fire everywhere instead of dealing with new fire that's coming up. So
2: officials are also starting to talk cautiously about a return date for residents. They say if all goes well, the fire should be out in 5 to 7 days, and then services have to be restored and new supplies brought in. Mayor Les Wright is hoping to allow evacuees to return in 10 to 12 days. The city of Yellowknife is considering replacing its old taxi bylaw. If approved, the new bylaw will increase safety, address accessibility issues, and, for the first time since 2019, set higher rates for passengers. Yumna Iftikhar has more.
4: It won't cost any more to get into a Yellowknife taxi.

0: but the distance charge would go up, roughly 70 cents a kilometer, which works out to a 29% increase. Some Yellowknifers say they're not bothered by higher fares, but they do worry about driving behaviors.
1: To increase, no problem, because all the daily needs, they increase. It's normal. But one thing my concern about the taxi driver, they don't respect traffic.
0: To improve safety, the city wants to mandate security cameras in all cabs. Former cab driver Pearl Benick welcomes the requirement.
2: I think it's very good. I used to be a cab driver myself, and so anything that makes it safe for the drivers, I stopped driving because the drugs in town got bad and therefore it became very dangerous to be a cab driver.
0: Under the proposal, drivers would be able to ask for a deposit of up to $30. Other changes could require drivers to pass additional safety and record check. The proposal is set to be back before council for debate on July 22nd. Yumnat Khar, CBC News, Yellowknife.
3: A case of bird flu has been detected in the NWT. A herring gull in the Fort Smith area has tested positive. Health officials say the risk to humans is very low. They say transmission to humans is rare and symptoms are relatively mild. But people are being urged not to handle dead birds, and wild bird hunters are being reminded to wear gloves and wash their hands regularly. This is the 16th diagnosed case of bird flu in the territory since 2022. And Northern Guardians are gathering this week in Yellowknife. The first of its kind leadership retreat is being sponsored by the Northern Indigenous Stewardship Circle. Guardians are on-the-ground experts who act as eyes and ears for Indigenous communities in the protection and management of traditional lands and water. More than a dozen attendees from BC, the Yukon, and the NWT have been spending the week at the Ski Club Chalet. Discussions focus on ways storytelling and leadership skills can advance their work. As Shirley Cumont of the North Slave Métis Alliance notes, the aim is to move beyond observation and data collection.
4: It's more than just data and reports, you know, you got to have the spirit in it too.
3: Kiana Lenny Dolphus traveled from Tulita in the Sawtooth region to attend the week-long meeting. She explained what she sees coming out of the gathering.
5: I think this workshop is really about the whole transition from just being fieldwork, boots on the ground people, and putting them in these positions of leadership to help them thrive.
3: Facilitators guiding the retreat include filmmaker Amos Scott and Tanya Ball, a Guardian coordinator from Lower Post, BC, and two former Yellowknife broadcasters, Denizena Keiko and Paul Andrew. Today is the last day of the five-day retreat. And that's the CBC News for 6:30. I'm Carla Ulrich for news from across the North anytime. 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I'll be back with your regional news at 7:30. 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
6: The Trailbreaker down here live in Samba Cay Civic Plaza. Breakfast is here. People are arriving. There's breakfast sandwiches. There's coffee. Please come on down and join us. We would love to see you. In this next half hour, we're going to hear from longtime organizer of this breakfast and former CBC producer, Marilyn Roback. And we'll also learn more about the woman behind the Yellowknife Street Support Network and why she works and does the work that she does. That's all coming up. But first, Carla has the forecast for us. Carla, it's beautiful down here at the park. Is this what's going to be happening for most of the day?
3: Well, in Fort Chipewyan and Wood Buffalo National Park and Fort Smith, you'll have a mix of sun and cloud with a chance of showers, risk of thunderstorm and a high of 25. In Lutzel Cay, a mix of sun and cloud, risk of thunderstorm and a high of 21. In Fort Resolution, Hay River Enterprise and Fort Providence and Kikiza, a mix of sun and cloud, risk of thunderstorm and a high of 20. Fort Simpson, Jean Marie River, Fort Liard, Nahanni Butte and Samba Cay, cloudy with a chance of showers, risk of thunderstorm, smoke and a high of 16. Yellowknife, Wequity, Wati, Gamete, and Bechecon, a mix of sun and cloud and a high of 21. Wrigley, cloudy with a chance of showers, risk of thunderstorm, smoke and a high of 21. Norman Wells and Tulita, a mix of sun and cloud, risk of thunderstorm, smoke and a high of 23. Fort Good Hope and Delaney, widespread smoke and a high of 23. Colville Lake, smoke and a high of 25. Fort McPherson and Sigachik, a mix of sun and cloud and a high of 23. Iqaluit and Inuvik, a mix of sun and cloud and a high of 23. Tuktoyaktuk and Sax Harbor, a mix of sun and cloud, smoke and a high of 15. Pawlatuk, a mix of sun and cloud, smoke and a high of 11. Uluhaktuk, smoke and a high of 17. And Korluktuk in Cambridge Bay, sunny, hazy, and a high of 23.
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6: 6:37 a.m. here on the Trailbreaker, coming to you live from Samba Cay Civic Plaza. This Friendship Breakfast has been going on for more than 10 years now, and the woman behind it then and now is Marilyn Roback. She's a former executive producer at CBC North and longtime Rotarian, and she's here with me now. Marilyn, so nice to see you again.
8: Oh, it's great to be here. Beautiful sunshine today.
6: We could not ask for better weather, especially after that rain yesterday. I was getting a little nervous.
8: Me too.
6: So I went back into our archives, and I'm pretty sure the first of these breakfasts was when you were still at CBC back in 2013. Can you believe that you're still doing this all these years later?
8: Well, I enjoy it so much that it's, you know, that's why I keep doing it. And I see people, meeting people. Just yesterday, I got a note from one of my other Rotary members saying, who's not a Rotary Club member now, saying, can I come and help you? Because I met so many nice people there, you know, so many interesting people and made friends here. So that, yes, I've accomplished that, I think.
6: Yeah, so what is it that you love about this? What keeps you going, coming back every year?
8: It's just an opportunity to share food with people from different walks of life. And, you know, we tend to mix in our own groups a lot, and, you know, that's natural. But I think it's good to get out and, you know, you see so much vitriolic stuff on social media and everywhere that it, you know, and we have this guy in the United States who is, you know, telling everybody that racism is fine. So we really need to push back that flood of crap that's coming across the border.
6: Well, I remember the first of these friendship breakfasts. I was a news reporter at the time with you. And back then, the goal was to create connections between the underhoused community and regular Yellowknifers. Do you feel like you have achieved that goal?
8: Well, it's hard to say. There's always, you know, things will happen. There will be, you know, people get pretty angry on Facebook about stuff. What I'm hoping here is that people can have a chance to actually sit down and talk to each other, understand a little bit more. Like, I think there's a lot to be done in terms of housing people. There's a lot, and it's not just, you know, homeless people, quote unquote, that are having problems with housing. Everybody is having problems with housing, or a lot of people anyway. So I think it's just a chance to maybe develop a little more understanding between each other, a little less aggravation for when somebody, you know, has to urinate somewhere that isn't, you know, it's not proper, but they don't have any choices, you know, and we have to understand that. And I think we have to have those conversations and just get to know each other and hopefully get along better.
6: Rotaract and Rotary are both service organizations, community service organizations. What drives you to be a part of that group?
8: It gives me so much joy to do good things. I don't know. That's a measure of, I think, a person's soul is when you go beyond yourself and do things for other people. Like, I love cooking. I love having dinner parties for other people. And I love doing stuff like this. It's just, you know, it's kind of for me.
6: it's selfish for you while being selfless for others.
8: Exactly.
6: Your organization has changed its name recently from True North Rotary to Rotaract True North. You're trying to attract new members with this new format. Is it working?
8: We've just changed over, I think. In fact, we're still in the process of changing some of the paperwork. So what we've done is we've lowered the fees to join. It used to be $600 a year. Now it's $75 a year. So that makes it a lot more accessible to people, especially if they're tight on money. There are people that want to do good stuff, but they don't really want to pay. They don't want to have to choose between, you know, food and becoming part of Rotary. So this should make it easier for people to get involved and join.
6: What would you say to someone who is thinking of maybe joining a community service club?
8: Wow. After COVID, so many community service clubs just really hurt. People got, you know, we started back up after COVID with, you know, online stuff. And that was just so, you know, it was not. It was, you know, it was the best we could do at the time. But now that we can actually sit down together and chat and sort of be human with each other, it's I'm hoping that the numbers come back up again. I think people are still a little bit afraid to get together. But I think, well, we're getting over that. And I'm hoping, because I know a lot of service clubs are suffering. Some are completely closed just because they can't keep up the membership. And that's sad because they play an important role in our society.
6: We've been asking people getting ready for this what kindness means to them. So Marilyn Roback, what does kindness mean to you?
8: Kindness is helping other people, making their lives better, even if it's just a smile. You know, sometimes that's all you need.
6: All right, well, Marilyn, thank you so much. I'll let you get back to helping serve this breakfast. And thank you for welcoming us to join your breakfast this morning.
8: Thank you for being here.
6: That's Marilyn Roback. She's with Rotaract True North. She's been organizing these friendship breakfasts for more than 10 years. We are now at 43 minutes after 6 o'clock, and we're going to talk now about the fact that helping someone who's struggling isn't always about having all of the answers. Sometimes, as Marilyn was saying, it's about listening, it's about giving them something to eat, or helping them do things like fill out paperwork. And that's what Brenda Kawana is trying to offer. As co-chair of the Yellowknife Street Support Network, she works with some of the city's most vulnerable residents while drawing on her own lived experience with trauma, addiction, and recovery. We're going to hear from Brenda in just a moment, but first, we headed downtown to meet with some of the people she helps to hear what it means to them, starting with Nelson Washi.
9: She helps me every now and then with paperwork or sometimes, because I'm always around the street, and sometimes she gives me food and stuff like that. It's good to know people, and she kind of, like, I guess she trusts me and I trust her too, so she helps me every now and then. In Yellowknife, it's good to have lots of friends and families. So even like some people I don't know, they know my name, and everybody greets each other. So it's good. Like even outreach van, they give out snacks, water, stuff like that too. So it really helps though.
10: Hi, my name is Cindy Nisiza. I'm actually from Wati, and I moved here like 10 years ago. And I pretty much went through it for 2 years. And I know how it is, and it's not easy to live on the street. They help me out. They're helping me a lot. That's why they're a good support.
6: Well, that was Cindy Nitziza and Nelson Washi. They were talking about the support they get from Brenda Kawana. She's the co-chair of the Yellowknife Street Support Network, an Indigenous-led organization launched earlier this year. I spoke with Brenda about why she wants to do this kind of work. Brenda, hi.
11: Hi.
6: I'm wondering, this Yellowknife Street Support Network that you've started, what made you want to start this kind of organization?
11: Yes, I'd seen a need where there's gaps that needed to be filled and more hands-on with them, going out there and actually talking. And we just did we did it a couple times where we bought lunches for them, and I get freezies on the hot days that we were having last week. And then I was just approached by a mother yesterday asking if I could support her daughter by helping her get her IDs and direct her into getting to treatment. So it's stuff like that that I enjoy doing.
6: What do you enjoy about it?
11: Knowing that they feel special, because when they're out there, I know it's a hard life out there, and a lot of society looks down at them. So having somebody with that lived experience reach out and listen to them.
6: What do you hear from your clients about what the services you provide mean to them?
11: Well, first and foremost, it's somebody that they recognize, somebody that's Indigenous. Right now, because it's so new, that they're just there when I drive by them, you know, or I roll down my window, you know, and talking to them about the service that I'm going to provide is taking them to and from their doctors and dentists. They're very excited about that, because the gentleman that I just had lunch with half an hour ago, he's 65 years old, 20 years on the streets, could be longer. So he's very excited that this service is going to start up. So they're very excited. They're very happy.
6: Yeah, one of the services that you're about to start is, for lack of a better word, I guess, a chauffeur service. You'll be able to drive people to appointments and places they need to be.
11: To the doctors and dentists appointments for now.
6: Yeah, tell me about, how did that idea come to be? How did you decide that that was an important thing this community needed?
11: Well, I worked for Yellowknife Street Support, Yellowknife Street Outreach, for the Women's Society. And I also work for Home-Based Line Drive Outreach. One of the things that that service doesn't provide is taking them to and from their doctor's or dentist appointment. So that's where that came from, because that's such a much needed service.
6: What other services? You mentioned a few of them, but I'm just curious, what other services does your organization offer?
11: Well, right now we're so new. Like, I mean, we have a little bit of money for food. So that's where I was able to get some food for them. I wish I had a lot of my own money, because, you know, I would love to feed them all. And then another thing that this is a big goal is to run the wellness center that they're building on Angel Street, across from True Value, and next door to Tree of Peace. So we've talked about that with our board members. That's something we really are interested in, and hopefully support the homeless to where they're working with us. I understand about the pardons. I understand about the criminal record check, sorry, but I'm willing to work with them.
6: You mentioned to me before we sat down here in the studio that all of your board members are Indigenous.
11: Yes.
6: Why is it important for you to have an all-Indigenous organization doing this work?
11: Some form, some way, that we're all probably second-generation residential school survivors. You know, my mom is a residential. She went to residential and lived experience. And their heart is into this nonprofit. You know, I picked a couple of the board members, and then my friend picked a couple of the board members. Just having that knowledge and that lived experience, and that they can relate to the people that we're serving. I mean, you know, I was 13 years on these streets myself, and I'm almost 9 years sober. So there's a lot of new faces. But since I started this nonprofit and really going out there and meeting the new faces, but a lot of old faces, lost a lot of them, and they trust me.
6: What is your lived experience? How does that help you do this work?
11: I can understand why they sleep in the stairwells. I can understand why they're choosing not to go to the shelters. I can relate that some of them may not eat for a couple weeks. I can relate to that. Can relate to a lot of their trauma. This is a big, how do you say it? Big weight on my shoulders to do this job.
6: Mm-hmm.
11: But to see them happy or even crying, because they can trust me to cry to me and talk with me. And then I walk away, and that's a start of something. startup of crying and going, okay, I want to get help, or the smile of thank you for just listening to me.
6: How do you feel when you've made a connection with someone like that?
11: Feels good. I feel good. I know not. They don't want to be on the streets. They never chose to be an alcoholic. It's an awful disease, awful trauma. And I know we can't just get over it. Like people say, just get over it. Get over the residential. It's not something you can just get over. Something you have to deal with and work on. And
6: many people might look at homelessness as just as someone just not having a place to go, a roof over their head. But you see and have lived the day-to-day reality of what being homeless is. If you could change one thing about how our community responds and reacts to people who are experiencing homelessness, what would it be?
11: Just be nice. Just be nice. I mean, it hurts when people say mean stuff to us, right? Because I've been there. Just be nice to them, because if you don't have no money, or you're not going to give that money out. Because I know the one day I was hungry and somebody had a pizza and their pizza droppings dropped. And he said, you deserve that. Eat that. And walked away. So just be nice. Be nice. If you have nothing for them, be nice. Sorry, I don't have any. You don't have to say with a rude comment, get a job or get a life. Just be nice. Sorry, I don't have any right now. Maybe next time.
6: If people wanted to help, if they're listening and they think that they would like to help, how can they, what's the best way for them to do that?
11: Go on our Facebook page and go on the website and you'll find us there. And
6: well, thank you so much for coming in to tell me about the work that you do. I really appreciate it.
11: Thank you.
6: That was Brenda Kawana. She's the co-chair of the Yellowknife Street Support Network. I spoke with her in our Yellowknife studios. One man from Lutzelke is using fish as a way to help out people in need. On Monday, Lawrence Nita handed out dry fish to underhoused people in the capital. Here he is talking about why he does it.
12: Dry fish, they are trout and smoke as well. That is that I had for about 2 weeks. I keep them frozen, but they're dry. I just cut it up 2 pieces and told my wife, today is for the homeless. They're going to eat some fish that, you know, they need their energy. And that's what I was thinking about, and I did it. And they were happy. Early in the morning I was out, but I didn't see none around. But at lunchtime they were all out, and there they go, they were. And one approached me again that, you know, wanted some more, but I'm already giving everything out. I got nothing left. But next couple of days, they'll have more, or even elders that who are here from evacuation from Simpson, that, you know, I'll come here and give it to them. I'm sure they will enjoy it, because I enjoy it myself too. And that'll be the honor from me. Pleases me to offer, and that's what I do. And I've been doing it for quite some time, and I'll carry on until, you know, or I can't do it no more. It's a joy of life, and they're very thankful for it, and it feels good. Feels good in your body and your mind and soul.
6: Well, that was Lawrence Nita. He was handing out dry fish to people in Yellowknife in the underhoused community. We're about 5 minutes before 7 o'clock here on the Trailbreaker, and we are joined in Samba K Civic Plaza by Munya. Munya, we've been asking people, what does kindness mean to you? So I'm going to ask you that. What does kindness mean to you?
13: I think to me, kindness is just like showing up when other people need you. Considering that this community, we have our challenges here, as I was like listening to the other speakers, you know, and we have got long winters here. Imagine if you just get stuck in the road and you're driving, you know. It doesn't take anything away from you if you just like park on the side, you help the other person that is right there. To me, that is kindness.
6: Showing up for people.
13: Yes, showing up for people when they need you.
6: Maybe helping them when they're stuck in the mud.
13: Yeah, why not? Yeah.
6: Yeah, that's the song you're going to sing for us now, Munya, being stuck in the mud. What's this one called again?
13: The song is called Matope. It's kind of like a direct translation of the mud.
6: All right, here we go.

Good morning from Samba K Civic Plaza. This is The Trailbreaker. Good morning. I'm Shannon Scott. Thanks so much for joining us on this beautiful sunny Friday morning in Yellowknife, July 10th. We are coming to you this morning from Samba K Civic Plaza outside City Hall in downtown Yellowknife. We are telling stories this morning of kindness and community. This is our annual Friendship Breakfast that we are doing in partnership with Rotaract True North. We have breakfast available down here. There are breakfast sandwiches and coffee. If you are in Yellowknife, please come on down and join us. Have a coffee, have a chat. We would love to see you. Coming up in this last hour of our show, we're going to talk about how one local volunteer and helicopter pilot is being remembered nearly 1 year after his death.

0: It is 11 minutes after 7, and Carla Ulrich is back in the Yellowknife Studios. Carla, you are missing a beautiful morning out here. I'm sorry you can't be here.
1: I know. It sounds like it's a lot of fun.
0: Lots of people here, so please come on down if you are here in Yellowknife. Carla will have the news for us at 7:30. What's going to come up in the news, Carla?
1: So coming up at 7:30, the Fort Smith fire has reached a new stage. The CBC's Sarah St. Pierre brings us that story. And the Peel River Ferry is finally open. More on that coming up.
0: Thanks so much, Carla. Carla will have the news for us from the Yellowknife Studios at 7:30. Taking a look at the current conditions out there right now, we do have air quality warnings in place for a number of communities. Fort Simpson, Wrigley, Norman Wells, Toledo, Fort Good Hope, Delaney, Coville Lake, and Pawlatuck, all under air quality warnings because of forest fire smoke. Environment Canada saying those conditions will likely last through the weekend. Right now in Fort Chipewyan in the park, sunny skies and 16 degrees. In Fort Smith, it's 14. In Lutzelkay, it's 15. Fort Resolution, 13 degrees. In Hay River and Enterprise, mostly cloudy and 12 degrees. It's also 12 in Fort Providence right now. In Samba Cay, it is 10 degrees. Northwest winds gusting at 30 kilometers an hour. In Fort Liard, it's 11 degrees. Yellowknife, mainly sunny and 15. In Gamete, it is 16 degrees. In Wekwati, it's 15. In Wati, it's 13 degrees. In Wrigley, it's 14. Norman, smoky through the Sawtooth region here. In Norman Wells right now, smoke and 11. In Tulita, it's 14 degrees. Fort Good Hope, smoke and 15. In Delaney, smoke and 12. In Fort McPherson, it's 13 degrees. In Iqaluit, it's 11. In Nuvik, smoke and 8 degrees. In Tuktoyaktuk, mainly sunny and 7. Same for Pawlatuck, mainly sunny and 7 degrees. Sax Harbor is the cool spot this morning, 6 degrees in Sax Harbor. In Ulahuktuk, it's 13 degrees. In Koluktuk, partly cloudy and 14. And in Cambridge Bay, sunny and 12.
2: Van Quincy, she William Greenland Dinu. Hi folks, it's William Greenland. Kindness to me is looking out for one another, making sure each other is taken care of in a good way. Kindness goes a long way. 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
0: Well, we are talking about kindness and community here today in Samba Cay Civic Plaza in downtown Yellowknife. And our musical guest is Munya Mataruz, and he is with me now. Munya, good morning.
3: Good morning, Shannon. Hey, we're cruising nicely. I'm loving this program.
0: Isn't it lovely out? The weather is perfect.
3: I love it. So you guys have been doing this all along?
0: We've been, the first one of these was in 2013.
3: Oh my God. I love it. I'm just seeing people just relaxed, having some breakfast, enjoying some background music. I love it.
0: And enjoying some music. You're going to bring us some music here, Munya. But before we get to that, I'm wondering, we were talking about kindness today. Where do you see kindness in Yellowknife?
3: So recently, I would say 2 months ago, we held what is called Africa Day Gala. And honestly, I just reached out to people. Like, I need some help because there was tons of work to do, like, you know, putting posters out there, you know, getting to advertise the gigs. And sometimes we needed some service providers, like, you know, business people. But to be honest with you, the amount of kindness that I've seen, like from the volunteers, the business people, our elected leaders, it was just amazing. If I didn't have, you know, those people that were helping me, I don't think that event was going to be a success. At the end of the day, I felt like, oh, I need to do something to the community. So from all the proceeds that we got from that Africa Day Gala, we ended up donating food to some local shelters here, you know, kids facilities. This was amazing. So I would say there's a lot of kindness in Yellowknife.
0: There is a lot of kindness here in Yellowknife and across the Northwest Territories. What song are we going to hear now, Munya?
3: Okay, this one is called Chimingampini. Chimingampini means obstacles. As we walk in life, we meet obstacles, but it doesn't mean that they are going to stop you, right? If you're supposed to take this way, if you find an obstacle, go the other way.
0: All right.
3: You just want to reach over there. Right? So just go the other way. That's the song.
0: Just go the other way. Munya Mataruz, everybody.

0: Munya Mataru's there, everybody. He will be with us for the rest of the morning here at Samba K Civic Plaza. We are here for the annual Friendship Breakfast in partnership with Rotaract True North. Please come on down, have a breakfast sandwich, have a coffee, and say hello. This morning, we're remembering someone who really embodied the spirit of giving back. Nearly a year ago, a helicopter crash near Bechacon took the life of someone who was not only a pilot, but also a mentor to local kids. Josh Patinode spent a lot of his time volunteering with Northwest Territories Equitable Sports Access, or NTESA. Now, that organization and the Yellowknife Community Foundation are preparing to award the first ever scholarship in his name. Here to tell us about Josh is his friend and another volunteer with NTESA. His name is TJ Ebling, and he's with me here at Samba K Park. TJ, good morning.
1: Good morning.
0: Thanks so much for coming down. I'm sorry for the loss of your friend. Tell us about Josh. What was he like?
1: He was a really good dude, and he was a great friend. He was a great mentor for the kids that participate in our events and our sports teams. Great friend. sorry, I've never been live before, so this is new to me.
0: You're doing very well. You're doing very well. How did you meet Josh?
1: I met Josh. So we were playing softball. We had a softball team last summer where all the kids could come out and play for free and keep them busy. He was on the other team we were playing. We were down a guy, so he hopped over to our team to help us out. And he loved the atmosphere and the fun we had with the kids so much that he wanted to volunteer with us and just started doing it ever since. Like, yeah, it was great.
0: What did he mean to the kids that he worked with?
1: He was like a rock for a lot of them. Like he was consistent, and I feel like that's what a lot of the kids were missing in their lives. Like he would show up and take them to soccer practice, take them to softball practice. And I know like he volunteered with home base too, so he would just kind of show up and hang out with them during the day. And I feel like making that connection was like very important, but he was like a great mentor and a great friend to a lot of them.
0: What kind of difference did you see him make for the kids that he worked with?
1: No,
0: that's okay. What was it like for you to volunteer alongside Josh?
1: It was great. And I feel like that's why we had such a great friendship. It's because we were always together. I think we would have been good friends anyways, but I think it definitely helped. I think he embodied like when you think about somebody who's like a great community member and a great volunteer, like he definitely embodied a lot of that. And I feel like that rubbed off on me a little bit, and like it kept you passionate about it, you know, like he was always happy. And like, I always say he was kind of like a golden retriever. Like he had like golden retriever energy. Like he was just always like, his tail was always wagging, you know, he was always happy to see you. Like it's hard to have a bad time when he was around. And I feel like that was very contagious and it rubbed off on everybody.
0: You mentioned there that he did rub up on you. What did you learn from Josh?
1: I learned a lot of patience. He was so patient with all of the kids and all of us, and especially the directors and the other volunteers and stuff. But definitely patience. Like he was very patient, and I know like he said he had a bit of a complicated childhood, so he really felt like he could connect with the kids, and you could see that, like it was very apparent. And yeah, definitely patience, like 100%. Yeah.
0: You have been involved in creating the Josh Patinode Memorial Fund. It's a scholarship. Why was it important for you to be a part of creating a scholarship fund in Josh's name?
1: So the impact was immediate for us when he passed away. Like we missed them the next day, you know, like the day. And it was hard to keep delivering the programs and keep the teams going without him, because he was such a rock for us, and like he was always there. You know, if the kids needed a ride, he was there. So we wanted to create the fund to keep his memory alive, and we thought it was a great way to keep his memory alive and to like give back to the kids and you have people in the community who do work like Josh did. So that's what the scholarship's for. It's so the requirements for the people to get the scholarship, a successful applicant, are you need to either be a youth who experienced hardships, like the kids who are in our organization, organized sports, or volunteer, like Josh did, like the same kind of role. Yeah.
0: And have you had a lot of applicants?
1: We had a ton of applicants this year. We had over 100 applicants for our scholarship. I had heard that the next highest was like around 70. So we kind of blew that out of the water a little bit. We're a little proud of that, but a lot of applicants to go through. It was very busy the last couple weeks. So, but yeah, we have a successful applicant. We're going to be, I believe it's the 21st of July. I have to double check that, but we're going to be giving the scholarship away here at Sambuque.
0: All right. Well, we'll keep our eyes open for that. TJ, thank you so much for coming in and telling us about your friend and about the scholarship that you started in his name.
1: Thank you for having me.
0: That was TJ Ebling. He's involved with creating the Josh Patinode Memorial Fund. That's in memory of his friend and fellow NTESA volunteer, Josh Patinode, who died in a helicopter crash near Bechacon nearly 1 year ago. Well, we got about 4 minutes before the regional news here, and I'm going to throw it back over to Munya. Munya, what song are we going to hear now?
2: This song talks about deserving a better life. All the basics that we need.
0: All the things we need. All right, everybody, Munya Mataruz.

0: Well, thank you, Munya. That was Munya Mataruz, and he is with us all morning. We'll hear more from him again in our last half hour. The news is coming up next, and then we're going to hear about a lifetime of generosity. Kathy Paul Drover has quietly volunteered in Yellowknife for decades. We'll hear what keeps her going. It's 7:30, and here now with the regional news is Carla Ulrich.
1: Thanks, Shannon, and good morning. Fire officials believe the tide has turned in the fight against the Fort Simpson wildfire. Rain has significantly reduced the threat to the community, and that has allowed authorities to get a clearer picture of when evacuees can return home. Sarah St. Pierre has more.
2: Firefighters are seeing a lot less open flame thanks to the rain in Fort Simpson, so the focus is now on putting out smoldering ground fires. Forrest Tower is a fire information officer in Fort Simpson. He says the current estimate is that there's about 5 to 7 days of work left to remove the wildfire threat if all goes well.
3: Definitely this rain helped a lot. And as we progress in the next few days, we should be able to understand, you know, how fast crews are able to work. And that will give us more detailed sort of estimates of how long before the wildfire threat is reduced, at least. So
2: once the community is deemed safe, the village will need to restore services before people can return. Les Wright is the mayor of Fort Simpson. He says clarity about the timeline is welcome news.
4: Although the rain, you know, was a godsend and a blessing, it was the men on the ground, men and women on the ground, that saved the community. And yeah, I'm just grateful for them.
2: Wright says if NWT Fire's timeline holds, he expects the evacuation order could lift in 10 to 12 days, again, if all goes well. Sarah St-Pierre, CBC News, Yellowknife.
1: Traffic is flowing across the Peel River again. The ferry has been out of service for 6 days after a cable snapped due to high water levels, but crews were able to make repairs, and vehicles are now being allowed across. It's welcome news for communities north of the river as supplies haven't been able to be brought in, and hotels on both sides have been inundated by stranded travelers. There's quite a backup of traffic, and it could be a few days before everyone

0: who's been waiting are able to continue their journey up or down the Dempster Highway. Yellowknife may soon require local taxi companies to make one wheelchair-accessible vehicle available around the clock. Mayro Mohammed is the general manager of City Cab. He says his company does not currently own any accessible vehicles.
1: We do receive requests this year. And basically, unfortunately, we apologize to them and we tell them that right now we don't have any vehicles that are adaptable to, accessibility.
0: Part of the issue, he says, is the cost of buying an accessible vehicle. They can cost more than $90,000. The city is also looking to offer a one-time grant to help fund the purchase. The proposal is set to be back before council for debate on July 22nd. Police have issued an Amber Alert for a 6-year-old boy possibly traveling to the Yukon or NWT. Lanakai Morrison was last seen Thursday morning in Fort St. John. He's believed to be in a 2006 red Ford F-350 with Alberta license plate number CXW8820. Morrison is white with long, light brown hair and brown eyes. He's 115 centimeters tall and weighs 46 pounds. He's believed to be with two suspects. Krista Morrison is 35 with long, dark brown hair, brown eyes, and 5 feet 8 inches tall. Daniel Ludwig is 35 with a large build and shaved head. Anyone who sees the victim, suspects, or truck is asked to immediately call 911. And a website showcasing the Inuvialuit history and way of life is now online. Work on the project began 9 years ago as Inuvialuit leaders collaborated with research teams. The CBC's Des Lorraine attended the launch event.
2: The Inuvialuit Living History website is now online and live for visitors. 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
3: So we're just here to celebrate everybody's hard work. 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
2: The new website is a collection of photos and interviews gathered from across Canada. The team hopes to bring the website into local schools to teach Inuvialuit history. Natasha Lyons is a consultant who also started the work to collect the information.
4: So that site and those collections will get migrated over to sort of make it a mega site. And then a teacher's guide will be coming forth. So we're just getting started on that.
2: More data is being brought to the website and locals are encouraged to reach out to add to the collection. Des Lorraine, CBC News, Inuvik.
0: That's the CBC News for 7:30. I'm Carla Ulrich. I'll be back with your regional news at 8:30. 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
5: Thanks so much, Carla. The crowds are really starting to pick up here in Samba Cay Civic Plaza. So many people coming out for breakfast and coffee. It's so great to see everybody. We've got lots of food still available. So if you're out and about this morning in Yellowknife, please come on down and say hello. We're going to be here for about the next half hour or so. Carla, what's coming up in the weather? Right now here in Yellowknife, it's beautiful and the bugs are not as bad. They seem to have gone away for the morning. So, which
0: oh, good.
5: Is nice.
0: They got the memo.
5: They got the memo that this was not the time. What's coming up in the weather?
0: In Fort Chipewyan and Wood Buffalo National Park and Fort Smith, you're looking at a mix of sun and cloud, risk of thunderstorm and a high of 25. Lutzel Cay, a mix of sun and cloud, risk of thunderstorm and a high of 21. Fort Resolution, Hay River, Enterprise, Fort Providence and Kakiza, a mix of sun and cloud, risk of thunderstorm and a high of 20. Fort Simpson, Jean Marie River, Fort Liard, Nahanni Butte and Samba Cay, cloudy with a chance of showers, risk of thunderstorm, smoke, and a high of 16. Yellowknife, Wequity, Wati, Gamete, and Bechecon, a mix of sun and cloud and a high of 21. Wrigley, cloudy with a chance of showers, risk of thunderstorm, smoke, and a high of 21. Norman Wells and Toledo, a mix of sun and cloud, risk of thunderstorm, smoke and a high of 23. Fort Good Hope and Delaney, smoke and a high of 23. Colville Lake, smoke and a high of 25. Fort McPherson and Sigachik, a mix of sun and cloud and a high of 23. Iqaluit and Inuvik, a mix of sun and cloud and a high of 23. Tuktoyaktuk and Sax Harbor, a mix of sun and cloud, smoke and a high of 15. Pawlituk, a mix of sun and cloud, smoke and a high of 11. Uluhaktuk, smoke and a high of 17. And Korluktuk in Cambridge Bay, sunny, hazy, and a high of 23.
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5: Well, you are listening to The Trailbreaker live from Sambaque Civic Plaza in Yellowknife this morning. We are hosting the Friendship Breakfast in partnership with Rotaract True North. Lots of breakfast sandwiches still available. Lots of sunshine here in the park. So please come on down and join us. Have a coffee, have a chat. We'd love to see you. If you do come down, you'll be treated to the dulcet tones of our musical guest this morning. Munya Mataruz is here. He's a Yellowknifer originally from Zimbabwe who plays music. Afrofusion, you call it, right?
7: Yes, Afrofusion, yeah.
5: Afrofusion. So you sing in your language.
7: Yes, it's called Shona.
5: It's called Shona. And what song are we going to hear now, Munya?
7: Okay, this one is called Weropa. Weropa, it's a song that talks about everyone is just close to you. Everyone is your relative. You don't need to seclude anybody. You just need to, like, I would say, be open to everybody. You never know what other people are unless if you give yourself to them, listen to them. So everyone is a relative.
5: I think that's a great story for Yellowknife, where so many of us have such close friend communities because we're living away from our families.
7: Yes.
5: Right? I know that I'm looking around here at the park and I see lots of people that I would consider family of choice. It's nice to see them coming down here and joining us. So here's Munya Mataruz, everybody.

0: Thank you.
1: Well, thank you, Munya. That was Munya Mataruz. We'll get one more song from him this morning coming up in just a little bit. It's been such a treat to have him here with us this morning, live from Samba K in Yellowknife. Community members helping one another is out in full view at the multiplex in Yellowknife right now. That's where wildfire evacuees from Fort Simpson are staying, and where the Salvation Army's emergency disaster services are bringing together volunteers to provide support. We headed down there earlier this week. Here's some of what we heard.
2: I'm Darlene Roth-Wren. I live in Yellowknife, and my job at the evacuation center is to work at the reception table. People have been so generous with toys, clothing, food items sometimes come through my table and I direct them to the kitchen area. People have needs here. They need pillows and blankets over time, and people have just been generous bringing them. And I get to see that, and I get to thank those people and also see people receiving them with thankfulness.
3: So my name is Dana Merrigan, and I am a Yellowknifer, and I've been volunteering here at the evacuation center, helping out at lunchtimes mostly. As someone who lived in Yellowknife when we were evacuated, I benefited from the help of family and friends in other communities when I needed it, and I think that this is a great opportunity for me to help someone else in that same way. You know, someone said the other day, you know, I'm surviving, I'm just getting through, and I'm like, well, we will give you this food to sustain you in that as you're trying to do that. And I think the interactions that I've noticed the most are the ones with the kids. You know, the kiddos trying to make a decision over which granola bar they're going to have, or the kiddo who was feeling a little stressed out that the hamburger line was so long the other day, and letting him know that, you know, I'll hold your plate, and as soon as there's a burger available, I can help you out. And it was a little thing, and he could just sit and relax and not stress that he was at the end of the line. And, you know, so those are interactions are the ones that I like the most and that kind of stand out to me.
4: My name is Helen Hove. I live here in Yellowknife, and I volunteer at the evacuation center. People don't have their own kitchens and their own sources of food, and so I'm just happy to be able to take part in that and participate. And then the interaction with people, too. We're seeing them face-to-face and hearing a little bit about their situation and what they've left and their worries and concerns. And so at least maybe we can just give them a little bit of smile and comfort.
5: My name is Josie Tonka. I'm from Fort Simpson Fire Evacuees. There's just been a lot of help and support here at the multiplex. For the food we're getting every day, and the clothes and the toiletries, the kind people from Salvation Army, and people that's been working in the multiplex and giving directions for where to get funding and other stuff. They just say how I'm doing and just checking on us, the people in the multiplex. But it's way different from home, not being on our bed. And it's just way different. And yeah, really changed.
6: My name is Christy Clement. I'm from Fort Simpson. I received a lot of great support and a lot of kindness, and it's really good because I have a disability, and they treat me really good here. The ladies are really nice, the Salvation Army ladies. One of the ladies there, they're really good because they know that I'm diabetic and everything, so she knows what I need to eat and make sure that I eat enough. We've all come together and support one another, each another. So that's a really good thing.
1: Just a few voices there from Salvation Army volunteers and some evacuees from Fort Simpson talking about the importance of community members supporting each other. Well, we are 47 minutes after 7 o'clock here on The Trailbreaker. Some people are happiest when they're helping someone else, whether it's cooking stew for wildfire evacuees, bringing meals to grieving families, baking cakes for celebrations, volunteering with the Senior Society, or quietly lending a hand whenever someone needs it. Kathy Paul Drover is one of those people. She has spent decades giving back to the Yellowknife community. She says it's a lesson she learned from her mother, that when people need help, you show up. And Kathy is sitting with me here this morning. Kathy, hi.
7: Hi. Good
0: morning.
1: So I have to tell you that in preparing for this show, we were calling around and poking around looking for community helpers, and yours is a name that came up over and over and over again. What keeps you bringing back to helping people?
0: Well, I like it, and it does give me a certain amount of satisfaction. People need help all the time, and if I can lend a hand, I will.
1: You told our producer that this all started at home when you were a kid. Tell us about that.
0: Well, we had a little Métis community in the school draw area, and we just grew up helping each other. You know, after my dad died when I was 9, Mom was a single parent and had a whole bunch of kids. My older brother was out working already. And whenever, you know, somebody was ill, she would spend hours there. And I got a job in the bakery when I was 14, and I got paid 75 cents an hour and 2 loaves of bread a day. Man, oh man, that bread helped feed all my brothers. I have 4 younger brothers than me at the time. And we had lunch to take to school. Well, we had it anyway, but it wasn't bakery bread.
1: Nothing compares to fresh bakery bread, hey?
0: That's right.
1: Food really is one of your love languages, cooking for people going through a hard time. Why is it this start in the bakery that has made feeding people kind of what your preferred way of helping out?
0: Well, it might be. And, you know, I always remember praying that nobody would show up at supper time because we'd all have to squish over and make room for another plate. And there was always just enough for us. So, but yeah, it's a good way to give back. And now that I'm retired, I have the more time to devote to making special, well, every dish is special, but it's good. I like it.
1: Do you have a particular meal that you like to make to take to somebody? Do you have a signature dish that you take?
0: Well, before the caribou disappeared and the hunting ban was on, caribou meat was plentiful. Thank goodness my husband is a good provider, and he would go hunting with my brothers every year in the fall, and we'd have plenty, so we share when we have plenty. It's not so much the case anymore, so when people bring a chunk of caribou over and say, could you make a stew, I am right on that.
1: No one's going to say no to a good caribou stew. You don't pretend that you've had a perfect life. You've been open about getting into trouble as a teenager and later finding sobriety. How have those experiences shaped the compassion that you have for people who may be struggling today?
0: Oh, well, I've been there. I've lived it. And I've made the changes necessary. And you know, I adopted 2 kids as babies, took them right out of the hospital, and we've had a fairly good life, and I've changed careers many times trying to find my place, and then after my granddaughter was born, I quit my job that I loved the most and kind of went back and forth from Yellowknife to Gatineau to help my daughter. And then she turned out with turned out to have an incurable condition called functional neurological disorder. And it's very debilitating. And since there's no cure, you know, we had to, she's still learning how to manage her condition. But, excuse me, I forget what the question was.
1: Well, we were talking about how your past experiences have helped shape the compassion that you have for people today.
0: Oh, yeah. Well, since, you know, I can't say I was ever homeless. I didn't come home for a while, but I wasn't homeless. I can just imagine the trauma that they have been through to leave them where they are. But I try to be as compassionate as I can. I found out very hurtfully that not everybody eats the food that you give them. You know, and when I saw him running after I gave him his meal to go sell it for drugs, it really hurt me. And I usually don't do that anymore.
1: What was the one piece of advice that you would give to people who may want to reach out and help?
0: Come on by. Come on. There's a lot of agencies these days. I heard Brenda earlier. Lee Martin and I started that. We called it COPS, Citizens on Patrol Service. And there was also the pickup where we would take people to safe places. But we were the ears and eyes for the RCMP. And I can't even tell you how long ago that is, because I'm old now, and I'm not as agile and mobile as I used to be. Just went through a hell of a low period where I couldn't walk, use my legs. And man, I relate to these people so much, because you know, some of them are in wheelchairs or lost limbs to diabetes or whatever, or frostbite. You know, a friend that, when I was visiting another friend in the hospital, had lost his feet. So it's a good thing to be around to help when you can.
1: Yeah, well, Kathy, thank you for being around to help when you can. I appreciate it.
0: Thank you very much, Sharon.
1: That was Kathy Paul Drover. She joined me live here in Samba K Park. And that's also where we find Munya Mataruz, who's got one last song for us this morning. Munya, what's on tap?
7: Okay, perfect. So this song is called Kakwela. It's kind of like an up-tempo music from Southern Africa. It talks about happiness. We all deserve to be happy.
1: Yeah. We sure do. We're going to let Munya take us right up to the end of our show here. Go for it, Munya.
7: Can I have you clap to the beat? Like this. Everybody. Right on. Okay, let's reserve it for later.

Okay, thank you guys.

0: Well, a huge thank to Munya Mataruz for joining us here this morning with all of that excellent music. Munya, you had me dancing almost, not almost, every single time you were up there today.
1: Thanks a lot. I really appreciate you guys giving me this opportunity to come here. Thank you, guys.
0: Well, thank you. And thank you for sharing your ideas of kindness. And thank you to everyone who came out here to our friendship breakfast at Samba Kay Civic Plaza. There is still some food available. If you're around, come on down, grab a breakfast sandwich, grab a coffee. I'm Shannon Scott. This has been The Trailbreaker. We will talk to you again on Monday. Have a great weekend.
2: This is World Report. Good morning, I'm Willie Lowry. A new investigation shows that some of Canada's laws are being passed by a nearly empty red chamber. A CBC News analysis of Senate attendance records reveals that dozens of members are routinely missing key votes, with some legislation passing with barely half the room voting. For more on who's skipping out, we go to the CBC's JP Tasker in Ottawa. So JP, what have you been finding?
3: We crunched the numbers to find out just how often senators were casting votes in the upper house. And what we found is regular absenteeism. Dozens of senators are routinely missing big votes on some of the government signature legislation. In some cases, only 50, 60, 70 senators out of the 95 or so sitting members are weighing in on whether to pass bills. Bills like hate crime legislation, the budget, spending measures, changes to immigration rules and the like. In the 12 months following the last federal election, the Senate sat for just 76 days. Only 8 senators have had a perfect attendance record over that period. The rest were away anywhere from 1 to 54 days out of the 76 for other public business, for time off, or because they were sick. And it's raising concerns. The Conservative Senate leader Leo Husako is telling me if attending the Senate for 3 days a week is too burdensome, then it raises legitimate questions about whether these senators are in the appropriate place for them.
2: What's being done about this?
3: Well, not much. Senators are, of course, appointed. They don't face the electorate. And after Justin Trudeau's reforms, virtually all of them sit as independents. That's left these senators as lone wolves, able to do what they want. But what Prime Minister Mark Carney is doing now is overhauling the appointments process, saying after 10 years of appointing mostly nonpartisan senators, people with more political experience are needed now.
4: You know, we look at the Senate as a whole and what the competencies are, and obviously familiarity with government, familiar with legislative processes, other things are helpful, but we want some core competencies in there as well.
3: I'm told some senators are also reviewing how to encourage participation when they return in the fall to a place that's supposed to be the chamber of sober second thought.
2: Thanks, JP.
3: Thank you.
2: The CBC's JP Tasker in Ottawa. Federal regulators are moving against a BC fishing charter company currently under investigation for a fatal sinking last month. Transport Canada has formally detained another of the company's vessels, citing serious safety deficiencies and registration failures. For the latest on the situation, we're joined by the CBC's Linda Ward. So, Linda, what can you tell us?
5: Well, this is the sister vessel of the Top Ocean that sank on June 28th. You'll remember the 9-meter fishing boat that went down, 10 people on board, none wearing life jackets. 4 were rescued, but one woman later died in hospital, and 6 people, all in their 20s and 30s, are still missing and presumed drowned. Well, now a second larger vessel owned by the same company has been seized by Transport Canada. The order on this second vessel says it's being detained for violations or safety deficiencies, and that it's actually a pleasure craft being operated as a commercial passenger vessel, and it's also not registered or marked properly.
2: And what are we learning about the owner and operator of these boats?
5: So the order identifies the owner of these vessels as Leah Yin. He runs a company called Top Vancouver Fishing Charter Inc. Calls to this company were answered by someone named Rocky, who refused to comment. The captain of the sunken boat is 22-year-old Chen Ming. He is among the missing, but his family members have said he previously complained about a broken door that allowed water into the boat, and they didn't know if he was even properly licensed as a charter boat captain. The RCMP are looking at whether it was the boat or the operation of the boat that led to the sinking. The survivors of that fishing trip have been now released from hospital, and their accounts, of course, will be most important to police. Police are also looking to hear from previous passengers about their experiences with either of these boats or this operator.
2: Thanks so much for this, Linda.
5: You're welcome.
2: The CBC's Linda Ward joining us in studio. In southern Spain, the country's military has joined hundreds of firefighters trying to contain a massive wildfire in Almería. At least 12 people have died, several trapped in their vehicles trying to escape. A regional minister called it the most devastating blaze to date. It comes as southern Europe endures another extreme heat wave. The cause remains unconfirmed, but witnesses say a downed power line sparked the dry brush. A super typhoon is churning through the Pacific Ocean this morning. Typhoon Bavi spans nearly 1,000 kilometers across and is currently tracking to slam into southwestern Japan and northern Taiwan before making landfall in eastern China. For an update on the storm's path, we're joined now by Laura Westbrook in Hong Kong. So, Laura, what's the latest?
6: Well, this is the strongest storm of the year so far. Bavi has been moving across the Pacific Ocean, and according to the Central Weather Administration, it's packing maximum sustained wind speeds of around 162 kilometers per hour. Now, that is slower than on Thursday, and forecasters say that the typhoon is likely to continue weakening, but it's expected to bring with it strong winds and a lot of rain, particularly to the mountainous areas in central and northern Taiwan. And of course, that carries with it risks of flooding and landslides. And according to local media in Taiwan, this is the largest typhoon Taiwan has seen since 1995. It's expected to pass to the north of Taiwan, also impacting Japan's southwestern islands before moving on to eastern China.
2: So how are the countries that fall in the typhoon's path preparing?
6: Well, in Japan, in those remote islands to the southwest, they are part of the Okinawa Prefecture, these remote Sakishima Islands. Their schools and offices were closed in some areas. Forecasters warning of high waves, rain, landslides. They've also grounded a number of airlines, and residents have also reportedly been stocking up on supplies. In Taiwan, also schools and businesses have been closed on Friday. The local government and officials have also been providing residents with stations to collect sandbags, fishing boats in the harbor of the port city of Geelong. They've been returning to harbor. More than 1,000 people have been evacuated, 20,000 military personnel also on standby. This typhoon is expected to hit the eastern coast of China over the weekend.
2: Thanks so much for this, Laura. That's Laura Westbrook joining us from Hong Kong. Severe flooding in western Manitoba has forced the long-term closure of a major regional hospital. Record rainfall buried the basement of the Dauphin Regional Health Center under 2 meters of water, knocking out its main power and air systems. Officials say the facility could stay closed for months, leaving local residents deeply worried about emergency care. Karen Pauls has more.
7: Pumping out the basement of the hospital in Dauphin, Manitoba, under 2.5 meters of water after record rainfall last week. 54 patients were evacuated.
8: It's terrifying, because where am I going to go? Who's going to see me quickly?
7: Susan Teeley has needed treatment for melanoma and long COVID and is supposed to get an MRI here in September.
8: My greatest fear is me having a heart attack or my family, or, you know, if we have to wait for ambulance.
7: Officials say the hospital will be closed for an extended period. Service disruptions for months. The hospital's power, HVAC, sterilizing equipment, laundry and food services all in the basement. Trina Slate is the CEO of Prairie Mountain Health.
9: So we're waiting for assessments to be complete. Is the building safe to occupy?
7: The Regional Health Authority has set up a temporary clinic, but with roads and bridges washed out, some patients have to travel hours for medical care.
10: This is catastrophic for our region.
7: Dr. Bitu Malik is a radiologist and on the board of Doctors Manitoba.
10: We're talking about a health center that has a very busy emergency department that services trauma and stroke. We're talking about acute care issues that are now compromised.
7: Manitoba's health minister has asked the federal government to help restore health services and wants a field hospital. Federal officials will meet with the province today to find out more. Rebecca Chartrand, a federal cabinet minister who toured the area Thursday, promised to check on it personally.
11: Those are some of the things that we need to follow up on.
7: Some people here say they're frustrated by too many levels of bureaucracy as they worry and wait for help. Karen Pauls, CBC News, Dauphin, Manitoba.
2: That is the latest national and international news from World Report. 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I'm Willie Lowry. 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
12: Good morning, it's 8:10. I'm Carla Ulrich in Yellowknife with your weather forecast. In Fort Chippewa and Wood Buffalo National Park, you're looking at a mix of sun and cloud, risk of thunderstorm and a high of 25. Fort Smith, a mix of sun and cloud, risk of thunderstorm and a high of 24. Lutzel Cay, a mix of sun and cloud, risk of thunderstorm and a high of 21. Fort Resolution, a mix of sun and cloud, risk of thunderstorm, wind southeast 20, gusting 40 and a high of 20. Hay River and Enterprise, a mix of sun and cloud, risk of thunderstorm and a high of 19. Fort Providence and Kakiza, a mix of sun and cloud, risk of thunderstorm and a high of 18. Fort Simpson, Jean Marie River, cloudy with a chance of showers, risk of thunderstorm, smoke and a high of 16. Fort Liard, Nahanni, Butte, and Samba Cay, showers with risk of thunderstorm, smoke and a high of 15. Yellowknife, Wequity, Wati, Gamete, and Bechico, a mix of sun and cloud and a high of 21. Wrigley, cloudy with a chance of showers, risk of thunderstorm, smoke and a high of 21. Norman Wells and Toledo, a mix of sun and cloud, risk of thunderstorm, smoke and a high of 23. And for Good Hope and Delaney, smoke and a high of 23. Colville Lake, smoke and a high of 25. Fort McPherson and Sigachik, a mix of sun and cloud and a high of 23. In Iqaluit, a mix of sun and cloud and a high of 22. In Inuvik, a mix of sun and cloud, local smoke and a high of 23. Tuktoyaktuk, a mix of sun and cloud, smoke and a high of 15. In Pawlituk, a mix of sun and cloud, smoke and a high of 11. In Sax Harbor, a mix of sun and cloud, wind north 30 and a high of 14. Uluhaktuk, widespread smoke and a high of 17. Koraluktuk, sunny, hazy, and a high of 23. In Cambridge Bay, sunny, hazy, and a high of 21. 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
13: In Tuna Kaltuta Wogutihea Kena Gotta Dictate CEO Unishidli Kokorekole, E. Kayas in Yuachakiti, E. C. Chotanet letter, in that dictate C. in Yuachakole in Yuachaka, including Duyetek, E. Koniquigola, the King Lisi, E. Dek Ogakatal Klukale, Yenek, Net Aleko Kokorek Okani, Ya in Duyek Alakatahati, dictate a forest tower, a yeti. Ye see your own egg or egg or little concorrect or you go daddy. In that kind of dictate, the sea, you know, he sound like letters Latin Senegals or swing as Obek Ellis at Dagahati Tower. In that dictate, children, the sea swinging so hatty, in that in total, the sense of car, Dagunt Epic and Sweepic as a yoga hatty. In that dictate, the sea, you know, he car sound letters on Kahuneta, the naked, the consulate, the catty. I said the Congress of Mayor Hindley less right. I had the goods of Cati Dictor. See, I see, I the Cosna Categate, I would go to Sinicus, I caniga hati. In that Dictor, see, the Honen old send the Honen on a kid senequate goods of Canet a Carahuanas reason goods of Carahuana creason hati. Go sick, or I only appeal River Kitty, like I a lot fairy like her. I sent tides and echoes of a line talent to him dear Jada. I lane duca, Nasona King Lada is in du Lisher like an hina like really. In Dayo, you know, ye couldn't tie a gun in Lassia, you know, I see goods only ye can eat as we go on as a hotty. In that dictator, see, I, you know, Lisher's sonari ikinti. in that tittere sia yune dan etsenet la fonte khone tene kikane so demstra highway kekina kete gasun ina kriti kusi kula ichi aya in khweki 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Good so ten a cany, nake said, sick, that on a kind canaka said, sorry, that it did that like on a coo says oku kitty, goes on that you can equal taku tikiti. 2022 goes or did late she, aya in huesigachine. 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because of Gatching Son like K. 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Because he has Daniel Ludwig Kitty, Tanus on that beggar, he said it bequeathed the lake kitty. 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Yeah, you know, I see o yako kite, ne cani won't go ketegos or clego ketegos or dani, ne cani go kuti cani goga, you know, clekete, yea, me cani ela, da cani guag, a week caniga, eat a quick cani goga. 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
14: Merci, Marianne. You wet Fort Simpson a cousin a contact on see a yeet a conhashni tane he do a yeet chan lacy a yinis on at a henny had o a yeet tennis eatery that oot den hill had that o contact a see a ye forest tower hull ye a ye you wet Fort Simpson a yeet on high fa contact anod a tane bequani del had doril e. 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Contact anunt a huli a year on Hyrule Nare, a yakepa dude, a dre. Northwest Territories Kaya Yue Tabacha Tabachats and Sai Ye in Yestata Yeshahul on the same. Hato yet health Hagatala Natene DC Dene Hate, then it's Anne Hate, a ye don Borishni Choile Henny Hate Huli, a ye Then a yajade, a year dead, a kid, Nick, a year dead, kid, net in her hen yet, the same had a yeso shadow had a halu a sea, kept the had on the same henny at the own at the year in your start at Jantis, had John Lenny see 2022, a year code at a had, had a hul on let us say Peel Rivers in a year three a card than a lena lisi disk a don a hala na na ja the same don get hot zinc a sign your o hala na la ja say two ni tha jada had a don best chane a ye nana dilha hal yao a year ain't a three hal you a see hiring la da la see a ye hal you a seat Bet at in bet or asi a yit a nil ye had jade sing. Had oat a on nani dane ti het did a year tikaria nana het did had duet a ye don't out a yerala na jad a ye Dempster Highway a year tsend a halun tane tre deal had a ye neswan jad a chantan a ye tan hilala na do. Jump a Willis Chase City of Yellowknife Direct at U Taxi. Heart is a lossy bylaws, hul yellow. Hadia a ye don't dre, unlessy taxi. Ye yade a ye, there aren't kia ne ha he the other thing a ye 29% had a ye don't a taxi at zero lossy. A ye had ye dre, City of Yellowknife, a yenish near the low. Had a don't a don't has had a le huli, a ye take here jad a halutanik or a lianha, a hurrail isa. Had a don't a July 22nd, no kade, a year did a city council yanati natli had a say. Had a did a taxi driver standly see. A ye three or Israel, Halu said Jade, Halu has needed a ye tona tampa neat ow, Angulto, a ye al nehasit no haha dilahuli, a ye three at o Kuluk etzer, Rade, taxi driver handling de Halu, back on a tart than it at o he nasi son. A ye halion de re denapa a ye hal and a saint. You wed de rechan sequoise et habel raya a ye don de re thirteen yatida amber alerts ni si sequi he'll shoot a had it a ye don't. You need zinc as ha, zinc earth bitane, Fort St. John, a yurt anat dehit in sniadising, a ye sequazel et habaraya. 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
15: 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Amber Alert, the Amber Alert, the Amber Alert, the Amber Alert, the Amber Alert, the Amber Alert, the Amber Alert, the Amber Alert, the Amber Alert, the Amber Alert, the Amber Alert, the Amber Alert, the Amber Alert, the Amber Alert, the Amber Alert, the Amber Alert, the Amber Alert, the Amber Alert, the Amber Alert, the Amber Alert, the Amber Alert, the Amber Alert, the Amber Alert, the Amber Alert, the Amber Alert, the Amber Alert, the Amber Alert, the Amber Alert, the Amber Alert, the Amber Alert, the Amber Alert, the Amber Alert, the Amber Alert, the Amber Alert, the Amber Alert, the Amber Alert, the Amber Alert, the Amber Alert, the Amber

0: Jesse Brown to DVD. Because the Kawa Kigo Kiwan was at the Chili Gwilo Chika Kai Kazenda Kai Kai Chuan, they sound good. Because 46 pounds Kai Chu Kai Kai Kilo DVD. Then I mean, Kondin don't kin digi two Kondigini, the Kondigini, the model Krista Morrison, usually don't do the Thai Honos, and love you, I don't do the deer, the dish, and big tea, and do the brown, that's how there's brown eyes condition, or do the 5 feet, it just kai chow, so the. Because at that leisure here, I think of Daniel Ludwig, usually the dish with Thai Honos, and love you, I don't do the check on the coat, and don't do the tea, what kind of shape as you eat, that's how they get tea. Kwazan Dandera 911 Kutsan Tsiri Sliki Di. At some summary, Kyoza, Holiday Shula region, the South Tara is the head condi, the secret 9D Satazi, 9D Kundi trade mission condi, as you call dinner, at some summary, Kyoza, I say, that is in Katagotan, as you can't go in law, holiday, and at some summary, Kyoza, and that is the condi, you don't need the two. Second year, the sequel 9D Kari trade mission Kundi, Rindala, Silvi, Legini, the Kundi, Vasagi, T. Rating Katiaji, Kukara, Salakaji, Setagi, the Kundiaji, trade mission Kundi, two days you can call this Mingola, this one you can need a bit. You then a miri, Kala Deguaji, take a coin, the Kundiaji, Kala Delaji, the Malan Degos, and I love me a little.
1: Good morning, it's 8:30. I'm Carla Ulrich with the CBC Regional News. Fire danger in Wood Buffalo National Park is now rated low. Parks Canada says recent rainfall continues to help crews make progress on the Bear Creek Wildfire Complex. Between 5 and 13 millimeters of rain fell across the fire area yesterday, reducing fire activity and allowing firefighters to strengthen containment lines. The complex is now estimated at just under 50,000 hectares after clearer satellite imagery provided more accurate mapping. 16 helicopters, 88 firefighters, heavy equipment, and an incident management team remain assigned to the complex. Crews continue monitoring other fires across the park, most of which remain stable with little or no fire activity. Parks Canada says Highway 5 remains open despite some online maps incorrectly showing a closure. Drivers are reminded to check Drive NWT for the latest road conditions. The Fort Simpson fire has reached a new stage. It's a positive one for firefighters and evacuated residents. Rain is delivering relief, and it means firefighters are shifting their emphasis from controlling the fire to putting it out. Forrest Hauer is a fire information officer.
2: There is an end in sight where we kind of know the scope of work, and we're working towards kind of a definitive goal at this point and less reactive. And it's more working towards, extinguishing fire everywhere instead of dealing with new fire that's coming up. So.
1: Officials are also starting to talk cautiously about a return date for residents. They say if all goes well, the fire should be out in 5 to 7 days, and then services have to be restored and new supplies brought in. Mayor Les Wright is hoping to allow evacuees to return in 10 to 12 days. Traffic is flowing across the Peel River again at this hour. The ferry has been out of service for 6 days after a cable snapped due to high water levels, but crews were able to make repairs and vehicles are now being allowed across. It's welcome news for communities north of the river as supplies haven't been able to be brought in and hotels on both sides have been inundated with stranded travelers. There's quite a backup of traffic, though, and it could be a few days before everyone who's been waiting are able to continue their journey up or down the Dempster Highway. The Yellowknife Hay River Trade Mission is taking place today in Hay River. The event will focus on how businesses can benefit from federal investment plans totaling billions of dollars. The trade mission is a collaboration between both municipal governments and their respective Chamber of Commerce. Mark Henry is the president of Yellowknife Chamber of Commerce. He says

0: Bay River's infrastructure can help develop the economy of both communities.
1: It's recognizing how Hay River as a logistical hub can benefit Yellowknife businesses for projects execution. So the major contractors coming in will be able to understand how to use Hay River as a logistical hub. You know, the rail system, the highway system, the ports.
0: Business leaders and government representatives will attend the event. Henry hopes the trade mission will help deepen ties between Yellowknife and Hay River. He says another event is already planned for the fall. And a website showcasing the Inuvialuit history and way of life is now online. Work on it began 9 years ago as Inuvialuit leaders collaborated with research teams. The CBC's Des Lorraine attended the launch event.
2: The Inuvialuit Living History website is now online and live for visitors. A launch party was held in Inuvik to celebrate the milestone. The research team is excited to show their work to locals across the region. Lisa Hodgetts is one of the team leads that saw the website from its beginning.
3: So we're just here to celebrate everybody's hard work. It started way back in 2010. This phase of the project has been going for 9 years. 9 years of love and labor putting this website together, and we just can't wait to share it with the world.
2: The new website is a collection of photos and interviews gathered from across Canada. The team hopes to bring the website into local schools to teach Inuvialuit history. Natasha Lyons is a consultant who also started the work to collect the information.
4: So that site and those collections will get migrated over to sort of make it a mega site. And then a teacher's guide will be coming forth. So we're just getting started on that.
2: More data is being brought to the website, and locals are encouraged to reach out to add to the collection. Des Lorraine, CBC News, Inuvik.
0: And that's the CBC Regional News for 8:30. Now a look at current weather conditions across the region. In Fort Chipewyan, it's sunny and 17. Fort Smith, partly cloudy and 15. Lutzel Cay, 16. Fort Resolution, light rain and 13. Hay River, mostly cloudy and 12. In Fort Providence, it's 12. Fort Liard, 11. Yellowknife, mainly sunny and 15. Gamete, mainly sunny and 17. Wequity, sunny and 16. Wrigley, 14. Toleda, 16. Norman Wells, mainly sunny and 17. Delaunay, smoke and 15. Fort Good Hope, mostly cloudy and 17. Inuvik, smoke and 8. Fort McPherson, 14. Iqaluit, 12. Tuktoyaktuk, partly cloudy and 7. In Politoc, mainly sunny and 7. Sax Harbor, 8. Uluhaktuk, 12. Korluktuk, mainly sunny and 15. And Cambridge Bay, sunny and 11.

The Current is coming up next, followed by Q at 10 o'clock. Our next regional program is Northwind at noon. Between 1 and 4, our Indigenous language broadcasters bring you programming from their communities. And then at 4 o'clock, it's Trails End. I'm Carla Ulrich. 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

0: We have a lot of pressure on President Putin. I don't think he likes what's going on. I don't think he's thrilled with what's happening. There's a lot of pressure on President Putin to get it done. I think there's pressure on everybody to get that one done. A lot of pressure.
1: Ukraine has been ramping up that pressure on Russia by striking fuel supplies. And now U.S. President Donald Trump says he'll let Ukraine make their own Patriot missile systems. So does Ukraine now have the momentum? And will that be enough to alter the course of this war, maybe even lead to peace? We'll explore that in just a moment. Also this morning.
2: Like, at the beginning, I was forcing myself to be alone, but eventually it turned into something that I genuinely enjoy. And I think the overall message for myself and others is that you can be alone and not lonely.
1: That's Lana Issa of Toronto, one of a growing number of people online who are loneliness influencers. They post on social media about not having friends and how they fill their alone time. In 30 minutes, we'll talk to Lana about why she does it, and we'll get a couple of perspectives on whether the trend is just an acknowledgement of the sometimes isolating world we live in, whether it's glamorizing a problem. Plus, we have the seventh and final episode of the CBC podcast, Allison After Nexium. The actress and former cult member is out of prison, reflecting on her role and reckoning with the harm she caused. But we begin with the Russia-Ukraine war and whether the tide is turning. Good morning. I'm Catherine Cullen, sitting in for Matt Galloway, and this is The Current. It is hard to forget that disastrous meeting last year at the Oval Office where U.S. President Donald Trump called Ukraine's Volodymyr Zelensky ungrateful. But this week in Turkey, the relationship seems to have improved. Trump and Zelensky met on the sidelines of the NATO summit, and Trump was friendly. He praised Zelensky for the recent strikes inside Russia. Trump also promised Zelensky something the Ukrainian leader has been pushing for, the ability to make U.S. Patriot missile systems on Ukrainian soil.
0: We're going to give a license to you to make Patriots. That's pretty cool, right? This way you can't complain that we're not giving them enough. I say, make them yourself. We haven't informed the company of that yet, but that'll work out all right. You know, I'm sure they'll be thrilled.
1: That shift in tone and that promise is welcome news for Ukrainian MP Inna Sovsun.
3: The big question here is why this change of communication has happened. My reading of the situation is, of course, there are some Ukrainian supporters amidst the administration that, of course, have been working apparently with President Trump as well. But I also think that President Trump in general, from what we know from his public communications, he likes to be on the side of the winners. And I think that recent Ukrainian successes with the attacks within Russia have probably changed his reading of the situation.
1: Russia has paused its diesel exports until the end of the month after Ukrainian drone attacks on the country's energy infrastructure. But there have also been devastating attacks on Ukraine. At least 22 people died in a Russian missile attack on the wider Kyiv region on Monday. So what is next for the war in Ukraine? Tim Mack is a Canadian journalist based in Kyiv and the founder of the Counteroffensive, a news outlet covering the war. Tim, good morning.
4: Good morning to you.
1: Picking up on what Ukrainian MP Inna Sovsun was saying there, does it feel to you like Ukraine is winning this war right now?
4: I think there are reasons to be optimistic for the first time in a very long time, that there are real signs that long-range Ukrainian strikes are having a real impact on the Russian economy, the availability to gasoline, and that there are some new restrictions on Vladimir Putin's freedom of action to do what it is that he would like to do with his war effort. There are increasingly signs of discontent within Russian society. And those are things to be a little bit optimistic about. That said, what we've seen in this war is that no advantage lasts for very long. So I would expect that the Russian side is going to find ways to try to mitigate Ukrainian advantages in terms of technology and strikes. And that that while Ukraine is taking advantage of this window, so much innovation is happening on the battlefield here that it's not a given that the current trajectory is going to maintain.
5: This idea that Ukraine is targeting Russian energy infrastructure, fuel, and that it is making such a difference in the conflict, why are we only seeing this now, so far into the war?
4: Well, firstly, Ukraine didn't have a long-range missile program until the war began. It's been quite astonishing to see the sudden birth of a long-range Ukrainian drone strike program. This is just something that they created over a very shorter period of time. I mean, the war has been going on for 4 years, but to be honest, most European, the American, Canadian missile programs take many, many, many years to develop, test, and implement. The Ukrainians have had to do that on the fly. And they've been able to develop a solution that takes advantage of what has been traditionally Russia's real advantage, which is the depth of its territory, the size of the country. But when you start to develop long-range strikes, what you realize is it's very difficult to defend all of the refineries and all of the infrastructure that's spread out across this vast, vast country. You just don't have, the Russians don't have the air defense capabilities to defend everything at the same time. And the Ukrainians are picking and choosing, based on their intelligence, how to strike various oil refining infrastructure sites, to the point now that more than 40% of Russian oil refining capacity has been disrupted in one way or form.
5: Volodymyr Zelensky said earlier this week that Russia is losing 30,000 troops a month while making no territorial gains. What do we know about how accurate that is?
4: Well, it tracks in line with the kinds of intelligence that not only the Ukrainians have been pushing out there, but the Brits and the Americans have also been talking about. We've been talking about casualties in excess of 1,000 per day. That's dead and wounded and missing on the battlefield on the Russian side. That's been rising slowly, but it's been consistent. This isn't just a sudden development. The war in Ukraine has become this terror zone of drone attacks where, you know, 80, 90% of deaths and casualties now are basically pilots from many, many miles away flying in specific drones and striking almost like targeted mortars, targeted artillery, and striking with deadly, deadly accuracy. The nature of warfare itself has changed. I worry sometimes that folks in the rest of Europe, in Canada and the United States and other allies are not fully appreciating just how dangerous these technologies are.
5: Talk to us about what the mood is like in Kyiv, because on the one hand, you and I have talked about, you know, the sense that there is some progress being made, although I take your point to sort of temper expectations around it. But of course, there were those Russian air assault on Kyiv on Monday, a day before the NATO summit started. Is there a sense of optimism, trepidation? How would you describe the mood?
4: Well, you know, there's the good and the bad, right? The battlefield successes and the continued long-range strikes on oil refining that we talked about, that's creating gas shortages across Russia and really limiting the Russian war machine. But at the same point, Ukraine has, from what we can tell, either run out of interceptor missiles or gotten very, very low on them. In a recent strike, there were dozens of missiles headed towards Kyiv and not a single one of them was shot down. And what that means is that the skies are open for Russian attacks. And that's a really scary thing. It's one thing to know that there are drones flying around that are being shot at and shot down. But when you understand that that the Russian arsenal of missiles, there are essentially no counters to that right now, it's a sort of terrifying development.
5: When it comes to developments, Donald Trump promised Kyiv that they would be allowed to build Patriot missiles in Ukraine. How significant a development would that be?
4: I think that's significant, but it's a medium-term and long-term significance. Even if the deal was agreed to, which it hasn't been, I mean, there's been some approval at the political levels, but remember that Patriot interceptors are made by private companies who own that IP. They are going to have to be looped in on that. And then a lot of regulations are going to have to be worked through, not to mention that once you have the license to produce these interceptors, it takes years to spin up production and manufacturing of them. So this is really something that we're talking about for years down the line, it's not going to help close the skies over Ukraine, which is desperately needed right now in order to protect civilians who are being attacked by missiles that Russia is launching.
5: And what is the best hope for addressing that? That, I mean, obviously it's the international community.
4: Well, it's a real problem, and it stems from a worldwide shortage of some of these interceptor missiles. The Iran war led to an extreme number of interceptors being fired, which means everyone in the world, not just Ukraine, is trying to find these kinds of interceptor missiles. And a lot of countries are loath to provide their stock because they're worried about their own defense. And so it is it's a real problem to which there are no easy solutions. I think in the near term, we should expect that a significant number of Russian missiles are going to strike their targets without being contested because there just aren't enough interceptor missiles, and people are going to die and get terribly injured because of this.
5: Tim, we only have a moment left. When do you think this war will end?
4: I wish I knew. I really wish I knew, but I don't have any strong predictions for you right now. I will say that it seems to me that we're seeing a flickering of light at the end of the tunnel because for the first time, the Russian government has real incentives to stop the war, that they're being constrained in serious ways. That said, their response may not be to come to the negotiating table. Their response may be to double down and mobilize, let's say, a million new troops to push and continue to create pressure on Ukraine. Vladimir Putin is very ideologically committed to this war. I do think that we are seeing some signals that could lead to the end of the war, but I don't expect it in the coming weeks or months, or maybe not even in the coming year.
5: Okay, thank you for this.
4: Thank you for your time.
5: Tim Mak is a Canadian journalist based in Kyiv and the founder of The Counteroffensive. Alexander Titov is a lecturer in modern European history at Queen's University Belfast, who specializes in Russian foreign policy and politics. Good morning.
6: Good morning.
5: We heard from Tim Mak there about how the war has been playing out over the last several weeks. What do you think of the narrative that seems to be taking hold in the West right now that Russia is weakened or losing?
6: Well, I mean, certainly there has been some very high-profile successes from Ukraine in terms of hitting Russia's oil industry, but also really making very difficult life in Crimea in particular with not just oil shortages, but general electricity outages and so forth. So that's certainly been noticed. However, was suggested earlier, all those things need time to take real impact, and we don't know how long it will. This successes in Ukrainian drone strikes will continue, whether Russia will find a way of countering them, building up its missile defenses and so forth, or in escalating its own attacks on Kyiv, which will undermine its ability to strike Russia. So. Encouraging kind of sign for Ukraine, which has finally managed to inflict some real pain on Russia, which has been trying for several years because, you know, the last summer there was a concerted attack on Russian oil infrastructure, which led some very noticeable, but not as dramatic as this year's shortages of petrol. But so this year it's they finally succeeded. But then again, how long it will last, it will depend on what Russia's response will be. Also is important in this respect.
5: Let's stay with the fuel shortages for a minute. What do we know about how it is affecting day-to-day life right now in Russia?
6: Well, I was in St. Petersburg in just early June, and it was just starting, and nobody really cared about it, I think, since then. You do have to plan your day quite carefully in terms of making sure that you go to the right petrol station, that there is a petrol there. So essentially, you kind of have to plan your week much more carefully around kind of making sure that you would get the necessary supplies. The people I've spoken to, they say it's a major nuisance. There's nothing, it doesn't kind of collapse their life by any means, but it's certainly a major nuisance that they have to, think ahead where they're going to do it and when they're going to do it, and maybe do refilling of the petrol car, I mean, the, every few days rather than once or twice, once a week, as used to be before. So yeah, it's definitely noticeable.
5: This comes at the time of some recent polling by Gallup, which suggests that Russians are more pessimistic about the state of their economy than any time in the past 20 years. 60% of respondents said economic conditions where they lived were getting worse. How much is that pessimistic mood translating into actual anti-Putin sentiment?
6: Well, yeah, I think that's what impression I got as well, that, you know, there's a lot of pessimism about economic prospects. The link between, you know, anti-government feelings and economic difficulties is not direct in Russia. And, you know, they limit, there are very strict limits on how much you can protest and so forth. I think it would be wrong to expect there will be kind of some kind of demonstrations or, you know, open challenges of the authorities because of that. Authorities are also aware of it, and they kind of will be looking out for signs and try to kind of nip them in the bud before they become too dangerous for them. I would say it's more of a question of kind of managed decline over a long time, rather than kind of a sudden collapse in economic conditions. So there's definitely a recession in civilian sector coming because they're spending so much money on the military-industrial complex and the army that they have to kind of pare back in the other sectors. But it's not as dramatic. I mean, really, I wouldn't say that there is any major kind of change in life conditions sudden like it used to be like during the collapse of the Soviet Union. It's nothing like that at all. Okay. Life is quite pretty normal still.
5: I want to talk, you mentioned earlier the question of what Putin will do at this moment. Reuters reported on Thursday that sources in the Kremlin say that Putin is prepared to escalate the war in the months ahead, although there is also new reporting this morning suggesting that the Kremlin is open to talks. What do we know about Putin's mindset?
6: Well, if you think about it in historical terms, you know, there was a lot of crisis moments in, you know, under his rule. I mean, the issue of kind of the second Chechen war, you know, series of hostage crises, including a hostage theater siege in Moscow and so forth. You know, in 2014, in the Ukraine crisis and so forth. I mean, every single time, you know, his response was not to you know, capitulate or kind of go to negotiations, but to double down and crush his opponents. I don't see that why this time it would be any different, particularly since they already been involved in such a kind of hard way in this war.
5: May I ask you what you say double down? I mean, what would we reasonably think that would look like at this moment? There's speculation certainly about attacking another Western ally, perhaps.
6: No. That's not double down on Ukraine because they don't have military capacity to spare to open another front or anything like that. They said they would be striking Kyiv on a regular basis. So certainly the increase of the air attacks on Ukraine. I would say that they would continue with the offensive in Donbas and Zaporozhye, which they've been conducting in the last few months, claiming to have captured a major town in Konstantinovka and so forth. So I think it would more of the same, and strengthening their own air defense system. So hitting Ukraine harder, continuing with the ground offensive, and trying to protect the interior with better air defenses.
5: Given that there is so much at stake for Putin here, can more pressure from the international community really ultimately get him to back down, do you believe?
6: Well, I mean, I think it's the same logic on both sides, in the sense that Ukraine, Zelensky, and the West wants to kind of put pressure on Putin so he kind of gives up, and Putin will have exactly the same logic of when there is a pressure on him, he kind of doubles down and tries to make the other side to capitulate and accept his demands. So I think with this logic of escalation, I think materially, I don't think there is any major kind of game-changing sanctions or a military advantage, which, you know, hasn't already been tried. Okay. You can do things on the margins, but I think the basic logic of the war, which both sides trying to kind of defeat the other, will pretty much remain the same. The more you push, I think the harder the Putin will push back.
5: So let us end here. There's a minute left. I want to ask you the same question I asked Tim Mak. When do you think this war will end?
6: Every single year, I think it's the last year, and then it continues and continues. So I think I would say, well, at least another year, at least, before something really kind of material happens. The winter will be quite probably important in that respect, see how both sides stand after the winter's over, but not before then.
5: Okay. Thank you very much for this conversation.
6: Thank you.
5: Alexander Titov is a lecturer in modern European history at Queen's University Belfast. He specializes in Russian foreign policy and politics. The CBC News is next, then.
2: I'm not at the stage of my life closed off to new connections, but I'm not trying to force anything. And I'm just trying to make the most of the time that I have with myself.
5: Alone, but not lonely, Toronto's Lana Issa chronicles her quiet solo life on social media to nearly 200,000 followers. She's part of a growing cohort of self-proclaimed solitude influencers, which the internet can't seem to get enough of right now. We'll look at what this says about the moment we're in and whether this kind of content is doing more harm than good. That is coming up in 6 minutes. I'm Catherine Cullen, and you are listening to The Current. Please stay with us.

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1: Hi, I'm Rad Simon Play, sitting in for Elamine Abdel Mahmoud. So Canada has a great legacy when it comes to body horror, going all the way back to David Cronenberg. Well, Sana Sarah is the latest to join that canon.
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0: 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The CBC News is next. Coming up in an hour, it's Q.
4: Imagine performing one of your very favorite songs in front of the person who wrote it. Alison Russo will tell you about playing both sides now in front of the legendary Joni Mitchell, an artist she describes as intergenerational.
5: From CBC News, The World This Hour, I'm Pat Philpott. Analysis by CBC News reveals dozens of Canadian senators are missing major votes on key legislation, and that's raising questions about accountability in the upper chamber. JP Tasker was involved in the analysis.
6: We crunched the numbers to find out just how often senators were casting votes in the upper house. And what we found is regular absenteeism. Dozens of senators are routinely missing big votes on some of the government's signature legislation. In some cases, only 50, 60, 70 senators out of the 95 or so sitting members are weighing in on whether to pass bills like hate crime legislation, the budget, spending measures. In some instances, only a little more than half of all members of the Red Chamber are there. In the 12 months following the last federal election, the Senate sat for just 76 days. Only 8 senators have had a perfect attendance record over that period. The rest were away anywhere from 1 to 54 days. And it's raising concerns. The Conservative Senate leader, Leo Husako, is telling me if attending the Senate for 3 days a week is too burdensome, then it raises legitimate questions about whether these senators are in the appropriate place for them. JP Tasker, CBC News, Ottawa.
5: Employment in Canada saw little change in June. Statistics Canada has released its labor report for the month, and it shows job numbers increased for youth, but declined for those 55 and over. Overall, the unemployment rate dropped just 1/10 of a point to 6.5%. Climate activists are sounding the alarm over the new federal pipeline proposal. Last week, Ottawa and Alberta unveiled a plan to carry 1 million barrels of oil a day to the West Coast. But as Nick Logan reports, critics say the cost to the climate isn't worth the gamble.
7: Nobody knows how long the global economy will rely on conventional energy. But while it does, as much of that energy as possible should come from Canada.
8: In a video posted on YouTube last week, Prime Minister Mark Carney said Canada faces multiple urgent challenges, and oil and gas production must be a part of the solution. He says this can be done in tandem with a bigger push toward electrification and developing clean energy sources. But the Canadian Climate Institute's Rick Smith says the federal government is spending too much political capital on the conventional energy side of the equation.
9: It is a bad bet to assume that 10 years from now, 20 years from now, there is going to remain in the world an ever-increasing appetite for Canadian oil and natural gas.
8: Neither of the proposed pipelines have been approved, and it would be into the next decade before they're built and operational. But by that point, global temperatures are expected to have risen even further. Nick Logan, CBC News, Fredericton.
5: The government of Nicaragua has revoked the licenses for about 2,000 lawyers. No explanation for the move has been given, but the United Nations is warning that it curtails any legal challenge or defense for critics of the authoritarian rule of President Daniel Ortega. Anger towards the U.S. was tangible during Ayatollah Ali Khamenei's funeral. Iran's late supreme leader was laid to rest yesterday. Anna Cunningham has more.
10: Late into the night, carrying the coffin draped in the Iranian flag, mourners loyal to the Islamic Republic massed at the burial site in the eastern city of Mashhad, the birthplace of the late Ayatollah Ali Khamenei. Weeping and beating their chests, mourners lined the streets as his coffin was carried into the shrine of Imam Reza, the holiest site for Shia Muslims in Iran. The one person missing from public view was the late Supreme Leader's successor, his son, Mashtaba. He has not been seen at any funeral or burial ceremonies. Amongst the crowd outside the burial shrine, there were calls for revenge, chants too calling for death to the US President Donald Trump. After 2 days of attacks from both sides, it's understood that attempts are being made to get diplomacy back on track as the fragile ceasefire hangs in the balance. Anna Cunningham, CBC News, London.
5: And that's your World This Hour. I'm Pep Philpott.
11: Good morning, I'm Carla Ulrich in Yellowknife with your weather forecast. In Fort Chipewyan, Wood Buffalo National Park, and Fort Smith, you're looking at a mix of sun and cloud, risk of thunderstorm, and a high of 25. Lutzel Cay, a mix of sun and cloud, risk of thunderstorm, and a high of 21. Fort Resolution, Hay River Enterprise, Fort Providence, and Kakiza, a mix of sun and cloud, risk of thunderstorm, and a high of 20. And Fort Simpson, Jean Marie River, Fort Liard, Nahanni Butte, and Sumba Cay, cloudy with a high of 16.
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13: I don't have a single friend. The scary thing is, this could happen to you, because if you'd met me at 21, you would never have predicted my life would look like this.
14: People always ask me how I don't get sad as a girl with no friends, no kids, no partner. So let me just show you what a typical outing after work looks like for me.
15: Reactions I get when I tell people I'm a 35-year-old single woman with no friends who still lives at home.
12: It might be called social media, but people known as loneliness influencers have been popping up all over. Maybe you've seen them. A woman in her 20s or 30s enters her clean, almost sterile apartment, groceries in hand, and relaxing music in the background. POV, you live alone, have no friends. This is how you spend your Friday night. These types of videos have taken off on social media, and the reaction to them is divided. Some are grateful to see an honest depiction of what life looks like at a time when many people are feeling especially lonely. Others accuse the content of romanticizing loneliness. And there's another response, too. Those who see it as aspirational, wishing for a moment of solitude in their busy lives. Lana Issa is known online as Lana Solo Life, and she's one of those creators. Good morning.
16: Hi, good morning.
12: Good morning, Lana. So how would you describe your videos?
16: Honestly, I would really just describe them as me taking other people along with me on my solo life. And I think that's essentially what it was supposed to be. I never intended to romanticize loneliness or anything like that, but more so just to show my realistic life. And I think a lot of people can relate to sometimes we end up in situations or periods of time where we may be a little bit more, I guess, isolated than we were in previous times. And I think it was more so just about making the most of every chapter of life that you're in. And that's what I try to do in my in my real life and what I try to portray in my videos.
12: And so in your videos, we see you like trying to figure out how you're going to spend a Sunday, going to the bookstore or making frozen pizza for dinner. You're just trying to take people through the sort of day to day.
16: Yeah, exactly.
12: And the first time that you decided, I'm going to put out a video and I'm going to say, I have no friends. This is what my life looks like. What were you hoping for when you posted that video?
16: You know what? Like, great question. Like, when I first posted the videos, I actually didn't even mention the no friends part. And just like, I think 2 weeks in was the first time I, you know, added the no friends part to my title. And I really just wanted to kind of be a voice or representation for people who perhaps ended up in the same situation as me, because like many others, I never imagined my life in my 20s to, you know, be this, I guess, to have no friends. Like, I never expected that for myself. So I kind of pictured that there were a lot of people out there who may be in the same situation, and maybe they're in an earlier stage of this chapter of their life where they feel a little bit more upset by it. But as I kind of grown through the stages and like accepted, you know, the reality of my current situation and kind of grown within myself and making the most of my situation, I think I kind of found like routines and just like an actual peaceful life within it. And I just wanted to share that with like-minded people or people who just generally enjoy watching that type of content. I think that was my initial goal with it.
12: And did you get the reaction that you were hoping for?
16: I think so. Yeah. Honestly, a majority of the response has been really amazing and nice. And there's a lot of people who maybe aren't even in that same chapter right now, but had been in it before, or at least understand the message of what I'm trying to portray. I think that's been a really nice thing to see, a community built of people who cherish the same things as you and understand your message. So I would say my goal has been achieved in that aspect. Of course, I understand the internet in 2026, and I always expected a little bit of pushback, but I think the general reaction has been quite supportive.
17: I notice you've talked about this as a chapter of your life. You say, you know, I didn't expect to end up here. What happened that you do feel like in this phase of your life, you don't have friends?
16: And honestly, this probably goes for a lot of people as well. It's just a combination of, you know, some friendships just weren't the right ones for you. Growing apart from people when you leave like a job or school, especially if you're in your early 20s, or if you move away. And I kind of had all three of those. Like, I ended up leaving a job that I had a lot of close friends at. I had like a heartbreak. I just generally grew apart from a lot of people naturally, like no bad blood or anything like that. And then I also moved across the country for a period of time. So it just kind of like, when I came back home, I felt like I was in a different headspace than all the people I had previously known. And they were as well, right? I think we all just kind of moved on with our lives. And in working from home and not really being in school, it kind of limited my ability to go out and meet more people. And I started to really enjoy my time by myself and see how much better I was healing and kind of figuring myself out. By kind of like, at the beginning, it was forcing myself to be alone, but eventually it turned into something that I genuinely enjoy.
17: So do you think that you're alone? Are you lonely?
16: That is some. So I will say, like, at the beginning, 100% I was lonely. I was comparing myself to people online. I was like reminiscing on past memories and things like that. But in my present day, and honestly, probably for the last like year, I would say I have not really been lonely.
17: And yet we talked at the beginning about the idea that some of the critique of the kind of content that you and other people make is that it is glorifying loneliness. What do you say to that?
16: I say that I understand how they can think that from the outside. I think that if you kind of understand the deeper message, and of course I can speak for myself and I assume the others as well. I don't think we're trying to romanticize loneliness in any way, shape or form. We're just trying. I was always trying to romanticize the current chapter I'm in. And I think the overall message for myself and others is that you can be alone and not lonely. And it doesn't mean that you're totally cut off to any social interaction. You know what I mean? A lot of these people have friends. They maybe just don't go out very often, or they have a relationship. They just don't see them very often. Or you go out and about and you chat with strangers all the time. You know, like, I always try to show myself on my coffee runs. Like, I'm always happy to speak to the people around me. I'm always happy to have mm-hmm. like small chats and interactions. And if any of those grew from that and turned into a friendship naturally, I would be 100% open to that. I'm not at the stage of my life closed off to new connections, but I'm not trying to force anything. And I'm just trying to make the most of the time that I have with myself.
17: Do you ever worry that when you do make friends, you might sort of alienate some of the people who are drawn to your content?
16: I can see that happening, but it's not a worry for me because that's reality. You know what I mean? Like, I think everyone should watch what serves them. And if at that point in time, I'm not gonna, like, I wouldn't stop myself from making friends because of social media. And I've always been really honest with that in my content as well, that eventually I would be ready to make friends. I think that would just bring in a new type of audience, you know, watching someone get out there and try to make friends. Or maybe that would encourage some people who didn't have that planned to start considering that, you know what I mean?
17: The connections you're making with the people who follow you, do you see that as a kind of friendship or like a substitute for an in real life friendship?
16: That's like a very common assumption made. I definitely don't view it as like a replacement for a real life friend. And I do try to draw a line with how much time I'm spending on social media, because obviously like creating, editing, replying to comments like is very time consuming, and I don't want my life to be social media. I want to get out there and live it as well. I don't have extensive conversations with anyone, but I feel like I have made like really nice small connections with people in the comments. And I think what it's done has actually been quite healthy. It's made me a little bit more ready to get out there and experience talking to people again, because it was almost like that beginning step, if that makes any sense. So I don't view it as a replacement. I actually think it's been quite helpful in helping me get back out there.
17: Lana, it's been really nice talking to you today. Thank you.
16: Thank you.
17: Lana Issa is a content creator in Toronto. She is also at Lana Solo Life. Well, Faith Hill is a writer for The Atlantic who recently wrote a piece called The Strange Appeal of the Solitude Influencer. Good morning.
18: Hi, thanks so much for having me.
17: Thank you for coming on, Faith. What is it about solitude influencers that made you want to write about them?
18: Well, you know, I first started paying attention to this genre of content when it started showing up in my own feed. I was seeing more and more of these videos and I was enjoying them. And then I was kind of curious about, that impulse. Why was it appealing to me, and why was it appealing to so many other people? It seemed like kind of an interesting paradox because, people just spending time alone, talking about being alone. And yet there was, kind of this whole community of people watching these videos and commenting and talking about their own lives and responding to each other. And that seemed kind of inherently social.
17: Yeah, it's interesting. What is it about the moment that we're in, you think, that means that people are responding so much to this kind of content?
18: You know, I think that we're in a moment where people have a really complicated relationship with solitude. There are a lot of people who are spending a lot of time alone and ordering in food. And that is kind of a lifestyle that you see where people sort of like to stay in these days. We're sort of losing a lot of our civic organizations and communities kind that we used to have. But at the same time, people are, I think, kind of overextended in a lot of different ways, caring for family members, working long hours. And so I think, there's a lot of people who are kind of caught between wanting more time alone or wanting less time alone, or maybe both at once, or, one day and the next, mm-hmm. the other day. And I think people are really grappling with that right now.
17: You've written other stories about loneliness, about people who lead pretty solitary lives voluntarily. What is different about these content creators?
18: Yeah, so I've written a lot about solitude, and I wrote one piece a few years ago about people who live nocturnally because they, just can't, they don't like the kind of hustle and bustle of everyday life, when they're seeing people everywhere. They want the quiet and the peace and the calm of going about their business at night instead. And when I talked to psychologists for that piece, they told me that there are real individual differences in terms of how much alone time people need. And we all talk a lot about loneliness these days, but there's also kind of an opposite term called aloneliness, which is, the need for solitude. And some people have a great need for solitude. And psychologists told me that could be healthy if some people just really don't want to spend a lot of time with other people at all. But at the same time, it did seem like a lot of the influencers who are making this kind of content and people who are watching it and commenting are, clearly looking for some specific type of connection by putting this out there for other people and talking about it. So it did kind of seem unique in that sense.
17: It's sort of paradoxical in a way.
18: Exactly.
17: I wonder, do you think that it is romanticizing loneliness, or is it reflecting the moment we're in? Or both, I guess.
18: I think it could be a little bit of both. I mean, I was more interested in this piece in, wondering what appealed to people about it. And I don't think it's, inherently wrong to make these videos or to watch them. I can completely empathize with why people want, this sort of content that I think can be calming just to watch, especially if you are like in an apartment where you can hear people through the walls all the time, or you are, taking care of other people, sort of showing up for friends in complicated ways, and you have all these social dynamics that you're balancing. I think a lot of people watch these videos almost as other people watch, you know, kind of the opposite sort of content, like people having, you know, amazing social lives and fabulous vacations, sort of with this like vicarious pleasure. And I don't think there's anything, you know, necessarily wrong with that, but I would sort of, you know, encourage people to consider what it is that's motivating them to watch it and to think about, you know, what would really appeal to them about the idea of having that much alone time. You know, I think probably a lot of people could have a really lovely experience being alone most of the time. They could have that kind of calmness and contentedness maybe, but they might also, I think, lose, you know, experiences that could make life more rich and interesting and meaningful, which is not always the same as easy and calm. So something I think about.
17: It seems like most of the creators who make these loneliness videos are women. Why do you think that is?
18: Yeah, I think that's really telling. I think there are just a lot of women out there right now who, you know, are kind of overextended, taking care of other people and showing up for other people, and they haven't left a lot of space or energy for themselves. I noticed, you know, scrolling through the comments on these videos that a lot of people talk about being a wife or a mother. And, you know, they kind of, they always say something like, you know, and I love my husband, or, and of course I love being a mom. But I wish I had, you know, had the time to figure out who I am before I let that take up my identity. Or I wish I had a night to just order in and, you know, hang out by myself at home. Or I wish I could, you know, I could have lived alone before I had this life. So I do think, you know, people are feeling, you know, they want connection. I think a lot of people want these connections. And yet they also know these connections are asking a lot of them, and they're giving a lot, and it's just very hard to find that balance where, you know, you can have these hard, complicated relationships and also find the time to yourself.
17: It's so interesting because in some ways, some of the technological advances are making this kind of loneliness easier, right? Like the food deliveries and things like that. You don't have to talk to anybody. You can just push a button on an app. And yet they are also apparent on the technology themselves through these social media videos. I guess I'd ask you in closing, do you think these kinds of videos, is this just the new normal, or are you waiting to see a next wave of people who have been lonely and are then, I guess, documenting on social media how they get into going out again and start reconnecting, ending some of that loneliness?
18: Yeah, I think we're going to see all of the above. You know, I don't think all of our content is going to become solitude influencers. I think probably different forms of that will continue. And I do think, you know, there is, I think, some concern about a lot of people sort of leaning into that solitude lifestyle, even if it's not what influencers necessarily mean to encourage or romanticize. I do think, you know, it could kind of teach people that they don't necessarily need other people, when in fact, it, you know, it could be meaningful to sort of find those relationships and stretch yourself. But I also think a lot of people are going to be going in the opposite direction. And there's so much talk right now about loneliness and isolation. And as you're saying, there's a big reaction against this kind of content. So I think the debate is happening, and I have a feeling, you know, even a lot of the people who are currently solitude influencers themselves are going to start making a lot of friends, and this won't necessarily be the rest of their life.
17: Okay. Thank you so much for this conversation, Faith. Appreciate it.
18: Thanks so much.
17: Faith Hill is a writer for The Atlantic. Her recent piece is called The Strange Appeal of the Solitude Influencer. I'm Catherine Cullen, and you're listening to The Current. I have a minute now to tell you about something coming up on the program next week. The Seal Island Lighthouse stood on a remote island in the Bay of Fundy for almost two centuries. Now, its light is about to go out. The lighthouse's future is uncertain as a new steel tower is being built to replace it. Former lighthouse keeper Chris Mills is fighting to preserve this piece of Nova Scotia history. Here he is talking about Seal Island and its lighthouse.
19: It's not big and craggy and rough and rugged. It's just this low little island. But as you get closer, you realize that it's surrounded by reefs and very dangerous tides of up to 15 feet. So tides in excess of 3 meters and huge currents. A lightkeeper who lived on nearby Bon Portage Island described it as the wicked elbow of the Bay of Fundy. So think of the vast expanse of the Atlantic Ocean funneling up around the corner in the approaches to the Bay of Fundy, and imagine the tides, the fog, the tempests. And this area claimed hundreds of ships starting in the mid-18th century right through to the present day. This tower and so many more are tied to our development as a nation. They saved lives. They guided shipping. They aided commerce, which helped build our economy. They're part of our history. They're part of our culture. You know, in light of our really poor track record of saving built heritage in Canada, we really need to step up and save what's left.
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0: That was Nova Scotia's own Stan Rogers. Well, coming up after your regional update.
1: It was the opposite of what I was trying to do. Do you know what I mean? I was trying to heal sexual trauma. And then I turned around and was someone who was supporting it. I mean, that was why it took me a year to plead guilty. Because I was like, I can't face that fact. I can't face that truth.
0: Allison Mack went from TV star to convicted member of the NXIVM sex cult. The CBC podcast Allison After NXIVM follows her rise, fall, and life after prison. In the final episode, Allison reflects on the harm she caused and confronts the question of whether she can trust herself again. That is coming up in about 90 seconds. I'm Catherine Cullen, and you are listening to The Current.

0: Good morning, I'm Carla Ulrich with an update from the CBC North newsroom. Police have issued an amber alert for a six-year-old boy possibly traveling to the Yukon or Northwest Territories. Lanikai Morrison was last seen Thursday morning in Fort St. John. He's believed to be in a 2006 red Ford F-350 with Alberta license plate number CXW8820. Morrison is white with long, light brown hair and brown eyes. He's believed to be with two suspects. Krista Morris is 35, with long, dark brown hair, brown eyes, and 5'8" tall. Daniel Ludwig is 35, with a large build and shaved head. Anyone who sees the victim, suspects, or truck is asked to immediately call 911. And traffic is flowing across the Peel River again. The ferry has been out of service for 6 days after a cable snapped due to high water levels. But crews were able to make repairs and vehicles are now being allowed to cross. It's welcome news for communities north of the river as supplies haven't been able to be brought in and hotels on both sides have been inundated by stranded travelers. There is a backup though, and it could be a few days before everyone who's been waiting is able to continue their journey up or down the Dempster Highway. And now a look at your weather forecast. In Iqaluit and Inuvik, a mix of sun and cloud and a high of 23. Tuktoyaktuk and Sax Harbour, a mix of sun and cloud and a high of 15. Pawlatuk, a mix of sun and cloud and a high of 11. Uluhaktuk, smoke and a high of 17. And Korluktuk and Cambridge Bay, sunny, hazy and a high of 23.
1: 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Over the summer, we are bringing you some of the best CBC podcasts. Today, we continue with Allison After Nexium from CBC's Uncover. It tells the story of Allison Mack, former actor, high-ranking Nexium sex cult member, and convicted felon. In yesterday's episode, Allison was sentenced to 3 years incarceration. In today's seventh and final episode, rebuilding her life after her release.
2: It's December 2023 in Southern California, where the perpetual sun suspends seasons, the only hint of mock winter curling its way into cool mornings and crisp nights. But Allison Mack is acutely aware of time. She's now about 6 months out of prison, and her days are mapped out by what is still to be done. 1,000 hours of community service and 3 years probation. She's using a voice recorder, given to her by director and playwright Stephen Belber, who Allison met when she was still in Nexium, to keep a sort of audio diary. Allison is describing a conversation she had with an older man about trying to get a job after prison.
3: I was talking to an older gentleman there who was just trying to help me figure out what I could do for a job.
2: Allison tells this man she's recently come out of prison.
3: When he was saying, you know, is this something that's going to follow you for the rest of your life? And when he asked that question, it made me take pause because I was sort of thinking like, yeah, this is something that's going to follow me for the rest of my life, because no matter what happens, no matter where I go, I can change my name, I can change my profession, I can change the direction in my life, but I can't change my face. And my face is such a huge part of how I'm recognized, and you can't Google my name without seeing my face.
2: Allison is realizing that what happened is here to stay.

0: She's scared of what comes next, not just because of what everyone else will think.
1: It's a weird thing to start to ease my way out into the world because I don't want to hurt anybody again, you know? So, there's a part of me that's like, if I just keep everything small, then no one will get hurt. But I don't want to live in a box for the rest of my life, you know? So, just rebuilding that trust in myself, I think, is sort of this next phase.
0: How will people react to her now that she's a convicted felon who has had such a public fall from grace? And can she ever trust herself again? From Campside Media and CBC, this is Allison After Nexium from CBC's Uncover. I'm Natalie Robomed. This is episode 7, The Lotus Flower. One morning, Allison's walking her dog down by the shore of the Pacific Ocean. It's February 2024, about 8 months since Allison left prison. She heads into a dog park. She notices an attractive, heavily tattooed guy in his late 40s with slick back hair.
2: The first thing I heard was he commented, he said, your dog has such pretty pink skin. And he has like a very thick East Coast accent. And so I immediately was like, are you from New York? You know, because I love New York. And he's like, nah, I'm from Philly. And I was like, ooh, I love Philly. And I started going on about like the art museums and stuff in Philly. And he was like, yeah, I'm not from that part of Philly. I was like, oh, where are you from? He's like, I'm from South Philly. It's kind of the hood.
0: His name's Frank. Their dogs get along, and so do they.
2: He invited me to come have food at his restaurant. He worked at he was a waiter at a Thai restaurant up the street, like a local neighborhood place. And he was like, you gotta come to my restaurant. You gotta come to my restaurant. You'll love it. You'll love it. So I was like, okay, maybe I'll come on Thursday with my mom. That's like my date with my mom. We go out every Thursday.
0: That Thursday, Allison and her mom go to eat at this Thai place and sit down at a table in Frank's section.
2: He had told the whole staff that I was gonna be coming in sometime this week and to call him boss because he wanted them to make it look like he was more important in the restaurant than he was.
0: Frank spends the night talking to them. He lets slip that he was recently in Atlanta.
2: And I was like, what were you doing in Atlanta? And he was like, oh, I'm a public speaker. And I was like, what do you speak on? And he was like, oh, just like tolerance and de-radicalization and police reform. And I was like, no way. I was like, I have done time and like I'm really passionate about prison reform. Like, that's crazy. And he was like, really? And he goes, yeah, well, like my story's kind of unique. So I've like spent a lot of time in and around the system and like I really want to, you know, make some changes in it or be a part of that. And I was like, me too. And I said, you know, have you ever seen the documentary Why We Hate? And he was like, the Steven Spielberg documentary? And I was like, yeah. He's like, yeah, I'm in it.
3: This is the house I grew up in over 30 years ago.
4: Frank Meek grew up in South Philadelphia in the 1970s.
0: He was kicked. Turns out the guy Allison met in the dog park is Frank Meek, a renowned former neo-Nazi who used to have the word skinhead tattooed across his knuckles and a flaming swastika on his neck to boot. That night, Allison and her mom go home and rewatch the documentary.
4: At 17, Frank was sentenced to 3 years in prison for nearly killing a man.
0: They learn that Frank has done time for kidnapping and assault with a deadly weapon. Like Allison, he's a convicted felon. He's also a former addict. Frank doesn't recognize Allison when he first meets her. But after they exchange emails, he Googles her.
5: I was like, I seen a documentary. Like, I'd seen
1: the vow.
5: Yeah. So I just was like, oh my God, this is her. This is, and that is her.
0: He and Allison have actually both watched each other in documentaries without realizing. And it's just one of the unexpected similarities between the pair who, on the surface, could not be more different. Frank speaks with a thick accent that belies his Philly roots. He's got sleeves of tattoos, though the white supremacist ones have long since been removed. Still, when he starts dating Allison, some of his friends are wary.
5: My one friend was like, yo, there's someone even saying she was with J. Jeffrey Epstein. Like, you're, you know, so you hear all these, like, crazy things, right? And my friend's like, I don't think it's true, but there's people that are saying, like, her name's on the Epstein list and all this crazy stuff, right? And so I was like, no, it's, I know it's not like that. Like, I can tell that this wasn't, you know, that it wasn't like a... like a sexual deviant thing that they was going through. Like, I could just tell by who she was and even by watching that it was like this, a lot of people that were really brainwashed into, not even so much about him, it's just more of the camaraderie, I think, that a lot of them had in this little thing of theirs.
0: It's interesting that Frank says this little thing of theirs. This thing of ours, as fans of The Sopranos will know, is a phrase often used to refer to the mafia. And NXIVM was a sort of mafia, a tight-knit group with its own internal logic and a reputation for hurting people. And Frank's also right. I do think a lot of the worst behavior in NXIVM came from women reinforcing and egging each other on, women who had been deputized to do Keith's bidding for him. Not long after their first date, Allison tells Frank everything.
5: She wasn't defending anything. She was just like, here's the deal. A bunch of women got branded. This is one of the reasons why I went to prison is, you know, we were part of this cult and it was this sex cult with this guy. And
2: she used that word, cult.
5: She used cult. Oh, yeah. She used the word cult. She was like, he turned into this cult. I remember she asked me when we got done walking, she says, do you judge me? And I just looked at her and said, you know, I'm a former neo-Nazi who used to kidnap people. Do you think I have any room to judge you? Are you in? No, I don't judge you at all.
0: Allison may have just stumbled upon one of the very few people who can relate to having been in a cult. Because the white supremacist movement is a sort of cult, in and of itself. I'm not just talking about the shaved heads and tattoos. There's the very radical ideological thinking, oftentimes strict control of behavior, and a tendency towards violence. Like Allison, Frank's involvement in an extreme group landed him in prison. If you've seen that film from the 90s, American History X, in which Edward Norton plays a recovering skinhead, Frank's real life sort of seems to have played out like that. Frank started to de-radicalize in prison when he was surrounded by lots of black inmates. After he got out, he worked for a Jewish guy, the experience of which punctured many of his anti-Semitic beliefs. Frank left the white supremacist movement in the 90s and now works at a nonprofit with unhoused people, connecting them with resources. He does public speaking and civil rights activism on the side, even testifying in front of a House subcommittee in 2020 on white supremacy in policing. In some ways, Frank is a poster boy for changing your mind.
5: I completely at one time believed that because of the color of my skin, I was better than another human being on this planet. And believed that with all my heart for years of my life. And know now that that's one of the most idiotic things you could say.
0: As I mentioned, he's also a former addict and he's big into AA.
5: I live a life of recovery. There are rooms right now full of people who changed their lives. Crackheads, drunks, heroin addicts, sex addicts, who got into life and got into recovery and have changed their life and are now some of the best people you'll meet in your life. So people do change. I've changed.
0: He's also a very matter-of-fact kind of guy, which, for someone still coming out of Keith's esoteric way of speaking, and frankly, his brainwashing, is really important. For example, one of Frank and Allison's first ever arguments was over a donut. Frank had been trying to watch his diet, and one day he came home with a jelly donut.
5: And she just goes, I thought you weren't going to do that no more. And I'm like, okay. Like, again, I'm a recovering drug addict, alcoholic. It's not like a relapse to me. I'm like, okay, well, it's a jelly donut. And she's like, it's not just a jelly donut. It's your health, and I want you to be healthy, and I want you to live better. And I'm like, yeah, it's just a jelly donut.
0: Apparently, Frank had had a donut for breakfast and was planning on having the second for lunch.
2: And I was like, that's just like really indulgent and unhealthy. And he's like, I don't need you to tell me what I can and can't eat. And I was like, you don't respect yourself, therefore you don't respect me.
0: To Allison, it's not just a donut.
2: I'm seeing disrespect, I'm seeing indulgence, I'm seeing impulsivity, I'm seeing lack of discipline, I'm seeing all of the things. And I'm not even seeing those things, I'm just feeling my body in fight or flight. Do you know what I mean? Like, I'm not even logically being like, but you know, like I'm just freak out, you know? And he's like, you can't tell me what I can and can't put in my mouth. Like, who do you think you are, you know? And so I went back to my therapist and I was like, I freaked out about this jelly donut. And my therapist was like, well, yeah, you had been punished pretty intensely for many years. So the 3 years in DOS, it was like I was wearing the Solice and I was having to ask for calories. But 20 years leading up to that, I was constantly on a diet, constantly yeah. trying to figure out how to be thinner and be smaller. And food was the enemy, you know? And it was after that that I actually hired a therapist to help me with eating disorders so that I could properly understand food.
0: The pair decided to commemorate Donut Gate.
5: We now have an artist picture of a donut in our house now.
0: Because if there's one thing Frank knows, it's that cult-like thinking takes a long time to unravel.
5: From the work that I've done with former jihadists, former neo-Nazis, I mean, I've worked in that world for a long time. I just think people don't understand what it's like when you get stuck in something like that. And it's the one thing that, like, validates you. It's hard to get out.
0: I've got to be honest. When Vanessa Gregoriadis, my frequent writing partner and our executive producer, first told me about Allison over a year and a half ago, when this whole project started to take shape, I did not share Frank's opinion. Not at all. Vanessa had called me while I was in the car, driving somewhere, like I always am in LA. She said she'd gotten a call that Allison Mack was newly out of prison and interested in telling her story. And she thought I should host a podcast about her. And I said something like,
6: I have no interest in being a tool in Allison Mack's redemption arc.
0: Like everyone else, I only knew the version of Allison I'd seen in documentaries and the press. That is, a villain. And I did not want to put my credibility, my career, on the line for her. Vanessa said, just meet her. And then tell me what you think. So not long after, I got dinner with Allison in person, alongside writer and director Steven Belber, who first thought Allison had a story to tell. We met outdoors at a nice restaurant in downtown LA. I didn't record the meeting because we didn't yet know if we were making this podcast, but I remember walking in feeling skeptical, to say the least. I was prepared to be hit with a hurricane force apology tour, a prepackaged PR campaign wrapped in the bundle of a former actress desperate to get back into Hollywood. When Allison walked in, there was an element of the star in her. She arrived beautiful and wide-eyed, incredibly effusive and over-emphatic in the way lots of female actors are. But I've interviewed lots of actors, and I'm around a lot of Hollywood types, so I'm used to dealing with this base element of performativity. And oftentimes, there isn't much past it. But when we sat down, I discovered, with Allison, there was. We started talking about therapy and trauma and our respective tattoos. Allison didn't have visible tattoos before, but now that she doesn't have to be on TV anymore, she's been getting them. It turns out, Allison and I have both been doing a similar sort of therapy. It's called internal family systems. It's an increasingly popular therapeutic model, and actually has nothing to do with families. It's based around the idea that there are different parts within us, the good, the bad, the anxious, the mean. The theory is, by zeroing in on these different parts in isolation and questioning what each part is really trying to communicate, you can get deeper into understanding your actions. The aim of doing this integrated parts work, it's called, is to bring all these parts into the correct relationship with each other. One of the parts that Allison was working on was her desire to be the best. She made a dark joke about how she'd always had this drive to be the best daughter, the best actor, and then the best cult member, which of course, in the case of Nexium, meant being the worst. After dinner, I called Vanessa back. She had talked to Allison extensively after their experience when she was writing her New York Times story, but now she asked me what I thought. I said, I see a lot of myself in her. That might sound odd, but I meant it. Like Allison, I'm a people pleaser. I always want people to like me, to be told I'm good. It has its pros. It made me a straight-A student, a pleasure to have in class, and as an adult, a LinkedIn-endorsed pleasure to work with. But it also means that I've spent a lot of my life contorting myself, twisting who I really am into who I thought people wanted me to be, maneuvering my real ambitions and desires into a malleable substance that could be poured into anything that gave me praise. And the thing that scared me most about Allison's story was that she had thought she was doing good. And that in her case, wanting to be good and do good actually resulted in bad things, the most evil things. She represented the gulf between intent and actions. And I wanted to understand it.
7: How do you feel about having been involved in, like, bringing sexual trauma to other people?
2: I mean, I don't even know how to answer that question. I don't feel like there's a way to answer that appropriately, yeah. I guess, because it was the opposite of what I was trying to do. Do you know what I mean? I was trying to heal sexual trauma. And then I turned around and was someone who was supporting it. I mean, that was why it took me a year to plead guilty. Because I was like, I can't face that fact. I can't face that truth. And I think the only way that I sit in a place where I feel like okay moving forward is to recognize that I was also dealing with it. Just like any person who's committed a crime, like, you have to get to a place where you recognize the brokenness in yourself and why you chose to do the bad thing that you chose to do.
0: Allison tried to move forward. She enrolled in women's and gender studies at Berkeley. But as we've already heard, that didn't go over well with her fellow classmates. So Allison ended up changing her major to psychology. She's now pursuing a master's in social work. If that concerns you, I get it. Hearing that might make you think Allison could be using everything she learns about how the mind works to manipulate people once again. Allison is incredibly conscious of this.
2: I'm looking at PhD programs in something called expressive arts therapy because there's one thing that I learned in all of this craziness is that the mental landscape is incredibly fragile. Just because you're, like, a good listener doesn't mean that you should be somebody's therapist. You know what I mean? Like, that's like saying, like, I'm a good cook, so I should be a surgeon. Like, no. Knife skills are different. Listening is different. Friendship is different. If you're going to really get into somebody's mental health and really work to help somebody in a very deep way, you need to be armed with education and regulation and constant checking, is this ethical? Am I hurt? Am I doing the right thing? Am I hurting somebody? Because we're so complicated in our heads.
8: Yeah.
2: And we're so fragile and we just don't understand that. I do want to be a therapist, but I want to be like a PhD therapist. Yeah, like, I want to be a very well educated, very, like, knowledgeable, you know? Like, I don't want to be haphazard with somebody's mental health.
0: Like a lot of former inmates, Allison's personal experiences with the criminal justice system has really impacted her. She's now working at a nonprofit, teaching the arts in prisons and using them to help people readjust to life on the outside.
2: The work that I'm doing now is bringing creative arts, theater, music, poetry, all of that into the prisons and basically injecting humanity into an incredibly dehydrated place.
0: There's a way in which this is healing for Allison, too.
2: Working with the incarcerated population is so incredibly rewarding, and being able to say, like, I've been where you are. You are not a forgotten human. Your life is not over.
0: It's like she's trying to say it to herself. So now we've come to the end of our series, and I want to end on one hot day last summer when I went with Allison to a tattoo shop on LA's East Side.
8: Yeah, I just wanted something that was like not going to touch my hip. You know what I mean?
9: Yeah, not going to.
0: She and I are standing in the nicely decorated waiting room, chit-chatting while we wait for her appointment. Allison's wearing a loose black dress. It looks like it's made of linen or some other natural fabric, and she's glowing. She's got a nose ring and a pretty new tattoo on her shoulder, a string of flowers to represent the wildflowers she picked in prison. She's here to get another one from the same tattoo artist.
8: Sounds good. Hi, June. How are you?
9: Nice to meet you. I like your hair.
8: It's nice to see you. Your hair looks good.
0: Allison lies down on the black table. I sit down beside her. The tattoo artist, a petite Korean woman wearing black gloves, pulls out her stencil to show Allison.
10: So you wanted lotus.
2: Mm-hmm.
10: And so I tried to make the shape like...
2: similar to the scar.
10: To...
0: Mm-hmm. Allison hitches up her dress, and the tattoo artist places the stencil above Allison's hip. Because Allison is getting a tattoo to cover her Nexium brand. I lean over from where I'm sitting on the other side of Allison to get a look at the brand. It's small and ugly. After all these years, it's still there. It's less of a welt. It's sunken into the skin now, but it still looks harsh and angry. The tattoo artist pulls nearer.
2: Still a gun thing. It's so cool.
9: Wow.
2: That's good.
7: It's so much more delicate,
2: right?
0: A strange calm descends over the room. Allison stares at the ceiling.
2: I love it. She has stars on the ceiling. She did this all herself.
7: Oh, cool.
0: As the tattoo artist pulls back, I'm able to see the image that will soon be permanently covering Allison's brand. It's a pink lotus flower nesting in a huddle of leaves, a symbol of rebirth and renewal. This is Allison's attempt to reclaim her body and her story, to transform a mark of coercion into a symbol of healing. After a while, I excuse myself.
7: Well, I think that I should go
2: and
7: leave you to it.
2: Yeah,
7: I think it's good.
2: You have anything you need?
7: Yeah.
2: Okay.
0: As I leave Allison, I find myself thinking about whether we can ever really move on. The uncomfortable truth is that all of us, at some point in our lives, are likely to hurt someone. Not brand them with a cauterizing pen, sure, but chances are, even with the best intentions, we're going to hurt someone's feelings, break someone's heart, accidentally scar our children with something we don't even remember. But the way I see it, the only thing we can do is try our best to repair the hurt we've caused, to be accountable for what we did, and to make amends where possible. Some things can't ever be forgiven, and I don't expect Allison's victims to absolve her. Some hurt is just too deep.

0: A few months ago, Allison and Frank got married. She may not be able to change her face, but after this wedding, she did decide to change her name to Allison Mink. I think of Allison's lotus tattoo, now fully healed. It completely covers the Nexium brand. You can no longer see the scar at all. The scar is still there, underneath the layer of color. It always will be, but it's beautiful now. Delicate pink petals with a yellow center. A permanent portrait of a flower, emerging out of muddy waters and reaching towards the light.
1: 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Pia Chattopadhyay will be here with you next week. Thank you to everyone who helped make the program this week. 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
2: Imagine performing one of your very favorite songs in front of the person who wrote it. Alison Russo will tell you about playing both sides now in front of the legendary Joni Mitchell, an artist she describes as intergenerational.
3: CBC News, The World This Hour. I'm Pep Philpott. Statistics Canada says the economy added 18,000 jobs last month, enough to nudge the unemployment rate down 0.1 point to 6.5%. Anissa Dari has more.
4: This is a slight but steady uptick after May. In that month, there was an unexpectedly high jump. The Statistics Canada report also showed a slight jump in people working in the private sector for the second month in a row. Actually, the agency says over the past year, employment growth has been concentrated in the private sector. These numbers are the last big data points the Bank of Canada gets when it comes to where the economy is at before we hear a decision on the central bank's policy interest rate next Wednesday. There's many economists predicting that trend-setting interest rate won't change. Interest rates are often shifted by the Bank of Canada to try and tackle inflation or to stimulate the economy. And while there's an improvement in jobs compared to a few months ago, this flat data for June could mean policymakers still wait and see how things develop. Anissa Dari, CBC News, Calgary.
3: Analysis by CBC News reveals dozens of Canadian senators are missing votes on government legislation. In the 12 months since the last federal election, the Senate convened for just 76 sitting days total. Our analysis found only 8 senators out of 105 in total had perfect attendance over that time. Some missed more than 50 sitting days. Senate sources also add that while some senators show up to be marked present, they routinely leave before votes are held. The spotty attendance means some legislative changes pass with barely half of all senators casting a vote. An Amber Alert remains in effect for 6-year-old Lanikai Morrison. RCMP say he was last seen in Fort St. John, B.C. Morrison has a slight build, long light brown hair and brown eyes. Police believe he is traveling with his mother, Krista Morrison, her partner, and another child. RCMP say they're driving a red 2006 Ford F-350 with Alberta license plates. The number of people killed in a wildfire in southern Spain has climbed to 12. 23 others are missing. Up to 150 firefighters are battling the blaze in Almería province. Local authorities say this is the deadliest fire the region has seen in 20 years. Many of those killed died trapped in their cars while trying to escape the flames. Officials say they weren't following the recommended evacuation route. Businesses and schools in Taiwan's capital, Taipei, are closed as the largest storm to hit the island in 40 years approaches. Huge waves thrown up by the outer bands of Typhoon Bavi pound Taiwan's northeast coast. The storm is about 1,000 kilometers wide. Forecasters warn it could bring winds reaching 200 kilometers an hour and over 1,000 millimeters of rain. And lastly, Meta, the company behind Instagram and Facebook, is in hot water. The European Union is ordering the company to change its addictive app design after finding the company in breach of its digital service laws. William Denslow has more from Brussels.
5: This is a preliminary investigation. It was launched by the European Commission back in 2024. And it makes for some damning reading as far as Facebook, Instagram, essentially the parent company Meta is concerned. Now, what the European Commission alleges is that it says Meta did not adequately assess the risks of its social media platforms, essentially its addictive or alleged addictive properties, saying autoplay and infinite scrolling put the brain into autopilot mode. They say this has huge impacts both when it comes to physical and mental well-being for users, most notably for children and vulnerable adults. We have had a response publicly from Meta. They say they disagree with these preliminary findings and say they don't accurately take into account the significant steps the company has taken to protect teens. William Denslow for CBC News.
6: Good morning, I'm Carla Ulrich in Yellowknife with your weather forecast. In Fort Chipewyan, Wood Buffalo National Park, and Fort Smith, you're looking at a mix of sun and cloud, risk of thunderstorm, and a high of 25. Lutzel Cay, a mix of sun and cloud, risk of thunderstorm, and a high of 21. Fort Resolution, Hay River Enterprise, Fort Providence, and Kakiza, a mix of sun and cloud, risk of thunderstorm, and a high of 20. And Fort Simpson, Jean Marie River, Fort Liard, Nahanni Butte, and Sumba Cay, cloudy with a high of 16.
2: When you see an artist getting Grammy nominations and performing on Broadway, you might assume their professional life is exactly what they've always dreamed it could be. But for Montreal musician Alison Russell, those long-awaited career highs came with surprising emotional lows. She'll explain why and share some of the music she's made as her joyful antidote. Also on the show today, bringing the music of remote Newfoundland church organs back to life after long periods of silence. Michael Cloud Duguay will tell you why sparking up dusty old pipe organs makes surprisingly meaningful sounds. I'm Jill Deacon, in for Tom Power. Welcome to Q.

They say, be careful what you wish for. And I think Montreal's Alison Russell can relate to that. For years, she had been writing songs in and out of the studio, playing the folk festival circuit, really grinding and throwing everything at the wall, trying to make her music connect with people. And then, in 2019, she got exactly what she was striving for. Alison released her album Outside Child, and her life changed completely. The album earned her 3 Grammy nominations. Suddenly, she had fans all over the world. She toured with folks like Hozier and Sarah McLachlan. She became a fixture at Joni Mitchell's Joni Jams. And she landed a role on Broadway in the critically acclaimed musical Hadestown. Suddenly, Alison Russell was everywhere. And with that came, obviously, a pretty full calendar that took her away from her community, and she wound up feeling pretty isolated. So to combat that feeling, she did what all artists do. She made art about it. And she tapped her friends and collaborators to join in. Have a listen.

0: That's Allison Russell and Norah Jones with Really Real. You can find that song on Allison's new album. It's called In the Hour of Chaos. The album is filled with different collaborators, folks like Norah Jones, also Cassius Culpepper, Joy Oladokun, and her own kids' school choir, even her rescue dog, Millie. It's a really joyful listen. The album is out everywhere today, and ahead of its release, Allison joined Tom Power to talk about making it and about performing with the very legendary Joni Mitchell at the 2026 Juno Awards. So I write these songs
1: for you. Allison, how are you?
2: I'm doing so well, and I'm so happy to be here with you, Tom.
1: I'm so excited to have you, too. And I was in Toronto, and you were in Hamilton, so I never got to see you. We never got to share a hummus tray again. But sorry, the joke there is that Allison and I came up at planned a lot of afternoon non-headlining slots at folk festivals. So when we finally did start hanging out, we were like, how many bad sun-baked hummus trays have we shared in our lives?
2: So many.
1: so many.
2: So many.
1: So yeah. I didn't get to see it, but you did a great job as part of the concert and the Joni Mitchell appearance at this year's Juno Awards. So Joni Mitchell, for people who didn't see it, showed up at the Junos, was introduced by Mark Carney, and you were a part of it. You sang Both Sides Now, and then you were there for Big Yellow Taxi at the end.
2: Yes.
1: What do you got for me? Tell me about that night. What do you remember?
2: It was so much fun. And what I mostly remember is that Joni was having a blast. She was having an absolute blast. And everybody, what struck me so forcefully was she transcends everything. A supposed genre affiliation, gender, whatever, you know, beliefs, generational. She's totally intergenerational and foundational and formative, literally, to every artist that was in that room. And I was so struck by it because every single artist was, especially the ones that hadn't had the chance to be kind of in community with her in real life before, were just so excited that she was there. And like everybody, you know, it didn't matter what their genre was, everybody was excited. And kind of paying homage to her. And she had an kind of an open door policy with her dressing room. So people were going and saying hello, and just like she was having the best time. That was what really struck me.
1: She was. I remember, I think it was during Big Yellow Taxi at the end that I think everyone thought that she was just going to hang back and wouldn't be able to sing. And then she took all the verses. She started singing all the verses in her own. She was amazing.
2: It was so beautiful. And that's what she's like at our Joni Jams too. You know, she gathers strength from being in creative communion with everyone, and she loves it. And she's also been working so incredibly hard on her rehab over the last several years, you know, and doesn't seem to have, you know, she was making jokes about that when she woke up from the aneurysm, she'd forgotten that she was a smoker, you know? So she went from like 8 packs a day to no cigarettes and that was like the one gift. Can't walk or talk, but I don't smoke anymore, right? Like that. And then she clawed her way back, you know, to not just talking and walking, but singing and playing, relearning her own songs from watching YouTube videos of herself playing, you know, to figure out what she was doing because that was wiped out by the aneurysm,
1: It's unbelievable.
2: It's the coolest.
1: So I want to talk to you about this record too. And this actually, speaking of folk festivals, I remember having a conversation with you. I'm going to say it was at Winnipeg, so that was probably 2 or 3 years ago. And you did, I hope you don't mind, I hope this doesn't feel like a private moment, but you said to me something like there was a heaviness you were feeling in the gigs you were doing. You were feeling a heaviness in the music you were playing. And you said you were talking to me about how that can be kind of hard to carry sometimes. And so, I love your new record. I love listening to it. But I loved that when I was reading about the reasons you made it, it seems like you intentionally made it out of that. You wanted to make something joyful out of that.
2: Yes, very much. And I wanted something, and it's not that I'm still exploring things thematically that can feel heavy, but we're just approaching it in a different way musically.
1: Give us an idea of how you were feeling before you started making this record. Like what was that heaviness and all that?
2: I mean, I've just been really since Outside Child came, and I've been struggling with this in the memoir as well. Like since Outside Child came out, as the lockdown part of the pandemic was just starting to lift, you know. So Outside Child came out 5 years ago now. It came out May 21st, 2021. And I've really just been on the road pretty much nonstop since then, between tours around the album, unprecedented doors opening, doing tours with other artists like Brandi Carlile, like Hozier, getting doing Broadway twice. So that was like almost 9 months all told. You know, the first stint was 5 months and the second stint was 4 months, and that's 8 shows a week, you know? So it's like the kind of the most, in a strange way, isolated I've also been from my family. Like, it used to be that my daughter and my partner would come to we would be together everywhere all the time. We were literally almost never separated. You know, it's funny, Tom, I came back from the latest Broadway, after the last Broadway stint, I did a movie. So that was another month of kind of 18-hour days of shooting. And by the time I got home, which was sort of toward the end of May, I kind of felt like a revenant, you know, when I walked into my own home and my own community, like a ghost in my own life in a way. And yet I can't, these are good problems. I've had unprecedented opportunities since Outside Child came out. I'm wildly grateful for them. But I also have been feeling a kind of like disconnection from my people. And I think I really wanted to dig back into being together and being in conversation and being in community on this record.
1: There's so many, I don't even know if I would call them guest appearances, but so many moments of collaboration on this record and so many beautiful songs. Let's play one of them. This is Rainbows.

0: I mean, it feels, I mean, that's Alison Russell and Rainbows. It feels like what we're talking about there. I mean, you tell me more about it, but that feels like a very intentional song if you're feeling a certain way.
1: Yes. You know, that song, I think, is... it's a song for all children, including our inner children, you know, and I think that's part, and you're going to go through this as a new dad, the wonder of getting to re-experience things that maybe you started to take for granted through the eyes of your child. And it brings back the magic and it brings back the wonder, you know, like they're just closer to the cosmic stardust than we grownups are. And it reminds us, I think, and I was really feeling, and I, at the same time, there's such, you know, not all of us are blessed with like joyful childhood. So there's the element of like, there can be extreme peril. And of course we know that children around our country, certainly in the US, very much in the US, with all the horrific abuses of children happening in detention, illegal detention, as far as I'm concerned, globally, obviously what we are, you know, what this, the country I'm sitting in at the moment in the US, what they are exporting around the world, which is a whole lot of weaponry and violence and, extractive, terrible practices rooted in very, very short-sighted greed, as far as I can tell. But, you know, we know that it's not this halcyon, like problemless world that we're navigating through. But at the same time, that's why we need to dig into the magic even more, that of being together and of imagining things that don't yet exist or may never exist, but that somehow make us feel better in hard times.
0: I know what you mean. Like when you have a little baby around, or you have, you know, you see that there's not a whole lot of strife for her. You know what I mean? Like she sees leaves and she sees sunshine and finds things magical and yeah. Laughs. And I just, you know, I spend a lot of time going like, oh my God, what happens when the world comes to you? But it's also, like you say, a great reminder that's always in us. That sort of luminous magic self is always in it. And that's what that song is kind of about, like tapping back into that.
1: Very much, very much. And also, it is miraculous. We live on the only living planet that we know of in the universe.
0: I know,
1: like all of us sci-fi nerds are convinced that there's lots more out there. We just haven't found them yet. But really, we haven't found them yet, you know? So this is the only source of life in the universe that we know of for sure right now. And that is miraculous. And it's so easy to like forget. I highly suggest, if you're ever in a moment of despair, go back and watch Carl Sagan's Cosmos, because it will make you feel good.
0: It makes you feel small and it makes you feel good.
1: Yes.
0: Let's talk a little bit more about moments of, that's a very CBC thing to say. Let's talk more about moments of despair. Hit the next song for me, Vanessa, will you?

0: That's a little bit of No Springtime by Alison Russell featuring Joey Ladekin and Julie Williams. Alison Russell of Montreal is with me right now. My name's Tom Power. You're listening to Q. So this is a song about, I'm guessing, sort of being caught in negativity, caught in anxiety. Is that something you've had to deal with?
1: Absolutely. I mean, and I don't think I'm alone, sadly. I think that it's for those of us that weren't chemically inclined that way in the first place, we're all to some degree, every single member, I think, of our Homo sapien one family human species, it has a tendency toward the negativity bias that was baked in and that I'm sure was like super helpful when we were, I don't know, running away from saber-toothed tigers or something. But it's really dangerous and terrifyingly to our detriment now that it is in unholy conjunction with the extreme negativity bias of algorithms and the fact that we're all dopamine addicted to these devices that we stroke all day long and to the whatever reactions are we may find there. And the fact that we now know how negativity bias coded all the algorithms are and that those things amplify and spread much faster, even when they are totally untrue. You know, disinformation spreads faster than truth or corrections. Like, that's just...
0: Yeah. Things that will make you angry, things that will make you sad,
1: correct.
0: Things that will make you hate your neighbor spread...
1: Correct.
0: Spread more
1: so
0: easily
1: fast.
0: And they're incentivized or allegedly prioritized by social media companies.
1: Yeah, and it's not even alleged. Like, that the algorithms just do that, favor that. And I think it is... something that people are now more aware of and talking about, but it doesn't change... that there is a neurological, physiological, chemical kind of entrapment to that. It's almost like a kind of a psychological warfare, I think.
0: Yeah.
1: And it's really easy if you live kind of only online to forget that it's a distortion. Like, yes, there's truth to there. Of course, it's not all untrue, but it's distorted and it's imbalanced. And when we actually go out into the world with our neighbors and with strangers and with community, we have a much different experience, I think, than we do online.
0: But where did the song come from?
1: This song started on a walk. I do a lot of my writing walking these days, and as much as possible walking in green spaces. I've got a rescue dog here. I don't know if y'all can see this, but that's...
0: see.
1: Millie, let's see if we can see her.
0: Where's Millie?
1: This is her,
0: What a little sweetie.
1: She's so sweet.
0: She's very chill, too.
1: She's so chill. The songs nowadays almost always start with a long walk with that dog through... When I'm home here in Nashville, I go through... We're in East Nashville, and I'm close to this beautiful green space, the Shelby Bottoms Nature Preserve, and we'll walk through those woods for hours, and I'll commune with all the life in the mycelial network, and ideas will trickle through. And, you know, that I was thinking about the ways that literally it comes from, you know, when you're on tour and you're in the bus or the van and there's this big slowdown and you realize that the slowdown was because there was an accident and everybody stopped to look at the accident.
0: Yeah.
1: You know, as you go. So that's like, you know, the rubbernecking on the highway wreck, you know, like we all are prone to that. We're all prone to like, let's focus on this disastrous thing that's just happened, which doesn't actually help the disastrous thing that's just happened. And it doesn't help us get to where we're going. And it does. And it's not to say ignore when disastrous things happen, but like the right, you know, call the professionals that can help and then do the work that we can do that can also help in our way, whatever that is, however we're called to do it. And so I think I was thinking about that, literally thinking about how that can happen in real life and how that happens figuratively, how that happens psychologically certainly for me. I will, anything negative that someone says, I will hang on to that so much longer than 20 positive things some other people have said. Do you know what I mean?
0: Yeah.
1: I don't know if you're the same.
0: Very much so.
1: It lives the things that are negative or that really like hurt my feelings get me in the gut. Like I will loop those things. And it is so, it's a terrible habit.
0: Yeah. And if someone says something nice, I go like, well, what do they know?
1: You know, what do they know?
0: What do they know?
1: You idiot. Yeah.
0: If you say something sometimes, I'm like, well, I don't really trust them. But the people who say the mean stuff, they're the right ones, you know? Yeah.
1: They must know. And isn't that ridiculous?
0: Yeah, ridiculous.
1: I think we all do it to a certain degree, from what I can tell.
0: I want to play one more song from the record, and this is maybe this is the song that at least has my favorite guests on it. Take a listen to this.

0: So that is Allison Russell with Cold April. So, I mean, you know, you've worked with Brandi Carlile, you've worked with Norah Jones, you've worked with Hozier. Does not hold a candle to who's joining you on that. Who is joining you on that track?
1: That is my daughter Ida's Explore Community School Pop Choir. So it was about 30 plus middle schoolers aged 10 to 12.
0: Come on.
1: Who spilled out of their yellow school bus into the Sound Emporium here in Nashville. They came the same day. Actually, we had a gorgeous session that day. It was my daughter and the whole choir, her amazing music teacher. Shout out to our extraordinary educators. Her wonderful music teacher and choir director, Ms. Marissa Frank. Brittany Spencer was there that day. Denisha was there that day. Kara Jackson was there that day. Cassius Culpepper was there that day. Autumn Nicholas was there that day. Millie the Rescue Dog was there that day. We just had like a joyful hang vocal session in the studio that day. And the most joyful thing for everybody were those kids.
0: Yeah, tell me about why you wanted to get them involved. Tell me about the day in the studio. Tell me about it.
1: It was just so much fun. We knew we wanted, you know, Cold April, we're really pointing to, I wanted to just highlight how fantastic I think our young ones are. There's so much, you know, I think every generation falls into this kind of like, oh, I don't know about these young ones coming up and they're not like we were. There's this kind of fear.
0: I call them TikTok teens. You know, I'm at the top of the street and I see them on the side of the street. I go, I can't go up to the pizza store. TikTok teens are up there. I can't do it. You know?
1: Are you afraid of the TikTok teens?
0: I am afraid of the TikTok teens.
1: Don't be scared. Just talk to them. You know, it's so funny. I do think there's this like intergenerational fear that starts to creep in. You know, if you're not, there's so much separation. You know, there's so few third spaces left that are intergenerational, where people have meaningful interaction with, you know, elders and youngsters. I mean, there's so many, I think about like the buildings that they don't want elders living there and they don't want young ones either. It's only for swinging adults, apparently, you know, and it's like, I just think it's sort of like the middle school thing. It's Lord of the Flies. Like, it's not healthy. It's not balanced. Yeah. You want young ones and older ones to mitigate.
0: And it is sort of how civilization has worked for a very, very long time, is to be multi-generational. But hold on. So you bring these kids in.
1: It works so well.
0: And what does it do when you bring these kids in that day?
1: It just was, they were having the best time. They were so pro. That was the other thing. Like they knocked out their part in like two takes. They were just so pro and so focused. And they're having a blast. But then when Ms. Frank is like, it's time, she does a sign and they all kind of do this like, and they have like dances and they were just like given her. And then they were having the best time and they were listening to other people record. They were being introduced to what happens behind the booth, you know, by our amazing engineer, Brandon Bell, multi Grammy Award winning, Juno Award winning, brilliant engineer. And he loves, he's a dad too, and he loves kids. So he was, the ones that were interested in the recording process were like doing a sort of impromptu workshop with him. It just elevated everybody's mood to be around them, you know? And they were, you know, they loved Kara Jackson, who's not much older than them. She's only 25 or so now.
0: Yeah, but you know, but I bet it gave you something too, you know, because we were talking at the beginning about like, you know, when you have a little baby or you see, you know, like you see that sort of magic you were calling it, and that sort of like, you know, luminousness, that sort of like inner, that sort of like, yeah. I bet when you were,
1: it awakens our own little inner babies that are still playful and joyful and happy and ready and present. They're so present. They're so in the moment.
0: I bet that was good for you. I bet that was good. I mean, you've been doing this for a long time. You were doing this without having a lot of success and fame for a really long time. You then have this unprecedented moment, as you called it earlier, where everything coming out of the pandemic, where everything kind of blows up. It got really, really heavy. Both the songs you were singing about, the songs you were asked to sing, the amount of touring you were doing, the amount of time away. I bet it did something for you to be in the room with these young kids making music.
1: So restorative, so healing, and just getting to be with my daughter, meet her friends, meet, you know, I've missed so many milestones of my own child being the parent that's now mostly on the road. And it's interesting, as a mother, there's an extra weight around it as a mother. I think people expect fathers to go away for work, right? And they expect mothers to stay home still. I think we've still got a lot of that kind of gendered role-playing ideas. Mm-hmm. More, I think we guilt ourselves more too, because there's that internalized like, oh, I'm letting my kid down. I wasn't there for softball practice again. You know, I was doing a Broadway show, or I wasn't there for this thing. And yet she's really proud of all the things I've done, which I didn't really realize until that day in the studio where she was like quite pleased to be like, this is my mom.
0: I was wondering whether she was very proud to be in there with you.
1: It was so sweet. And she never gives a hint of it to me, right? But she does to her friends. And so it was really sweet.
0: I like how you leave the Junos and the Grammys out on the piano. Just a reminder, though.
1: They're hers. They're hers. Ida claims them. Ida's like, these are my awards. And she puts, this is her, where Ida does her piano practice with Miss Frank. And she was like, I'm keeping the Grammy in my room. And then I said, well, that's fine. She's like, actually, we'll put it on the piano. So this is Ida's chosen placement of the awards.
0: Yeah. If she plays the wrong note, you take the Grammy away, though.
1: Not working hard enough.
0: Allison, I love the music on the record, and maybe even more, but at least as much. I love what you got out of this record. I love the

0: That's Alison Russell with Black Lavender, featuring Brittany Spencer. Before that, you heard Tom Power's conversation with Alison Russell. Her new album is called In the Hour of Chaos. It's out everywhere today. And Alison is heading out on tour. If you want to know those dates, just head to her website. Still to come on the show, lift off the cover, shake out the dust, and spark up the church organ. Yep, the surprising sounds of remote Newfoundland church organs. That's coming up on Q. I'm Jill Deacon in for Tom Power. We are back in just a bit.
1: Good morning, I'm Carla Ulrich with an update from the CBC North newsroom. Police have issued an amber alert for a six-year-old boy possibly traveling to the Yukon or Northwest Territories. Lanikai Morrison was last seen Thursday morning in Fort St. John. He's believed to be in a 2006 red Ford F-350 with Alberta license plate number CXW8820. Morrison is white with long, light brown hair and brown eyes. He's believed to be with two suspects. Krista Morris is 35, with long, dark brown hair, brown eyes, and 5'8" tall. Daniel Ludwig is 35, with a large build and shaved head. Anyone who sees the victim, suspects, or truck is asked to immediately call 911. And traffic is flowing across the Peel River again. The ferry has been out of service for 6 days after a cable snapped due to high water levels. But crews were able to make repairs and vehicles are now being allowed to cross. It's welcome news for communities north of the river as supplies haven't been able to be brought in and hotels on both sides have been inundated by stranded travelers. There is a backup though, and it could be a few days before everyone who's been waiting is able to continue their journey up or down the Dempster Highway. And now a look at your weather forecast. In Iqaluit and Inuvik, a mix of sun and cloud and a high of 23. Tuktoyaktuk and Sax Harbour, a mix of sun and cloud and a high of 15. Pawlituk, a mix of sun and cloud and a high of 11. Uluhaktuk, smoke and a high of 17. And Korluktuk and Cambridge Bay, sunny, hazy and a high of 23.
0: I'm Jill Deacon in for Tom Power. You are listening to Q. I wonder if you've ever had this experience. You're going through old stuff and you come across a musical instrument that you just haven't touched in years. Maybe it's your recorder from grade four or, you know, an acoustic guitar from your high school days. What happens when you play those first notes right there in the attic after years of silence? Are you a little rusty? Is the instrument coughing up dust? Michael Cloud Duguay's new musical project is all about bringing old instruments to life again, even ones that haven't been turned on for three decades. Listen to this.

0: that is the sound that an electric church organ makes when it is switched on for the first time in 30 years. Michael's new album has a very specific goal, which is to document organs in rural churches across Newfoundland. It's incredibly specific, right? That's meant to be. Michael specializes in site-specific recordings, meant to capture the entire experience of being in an unusual place, whatever that might sound like. He has recorded in lighthouses, in old barns. And no, this organ music is not exactly something you're going to hear on Top 40 radio. It's more like abstract musical artwork. It's a record of what it sounds and feels like in those churches. The album is called Kingdom Come, Kingdom Go, and it's out today. And Tom got to chat with Michael about it. And they started by talking about that organ you just heard and the church where Michael and his friends discovered it. Have a listen.
1: This was a former Roman Catholic church that now was sort of a regional cultural center.
2: Yeah.
1: And sort of a museum of Catholicism in that region on the West Coast. Yeah. Aguathuna, am I pronouncing that?
2: Yeah, correctly? I think you are. Yeah.
1: In Aguathuna. And in the process of planning and sort of project managing this trip in advance, I had spoke at great lengths to, you know, church leadership in all these different spaces.

0: about having access to the spaces and the organs inside them. And in this case, there was just some sort of miscommunication between the person I was speaking to and the people who met us there that day. And when we arrived, they gave us a small tour. And when I asked where the organ was, they responded, we don't have an organ in this church.
1: Oh, good.
0: And we had just driven, you know, thousands of kilometers to get there, of course, until someone, one of the volunteers there, piped up and said, you know, I think there is an organ up in the balcony upstairs. And they led us up there, and there, and sure enough, there was, sort of surrounded by old church ephemera, hymn books and all that sort of stuff. When we asked, you know, is this in use? When was the last time it was in use? They said, well, certainly not, at least since the late 90s.
1: So how did you feel when you turned it on and you're able to make some noise out of it?
0: Well, we mic'd it up before we turned it on, so the sound you just played is the sound of it turning on.
1: What do you remember feeling in that moment?
0: I felt, you know, this distinct understanding that I was in this rare opportunity to hear a sound that might only be heard once by a human. Certainly other people have heard this organ, but not in this state, and not the sound of it turning on like this. So now, of course, other people, I can share it with people through this document that I created. But it was, yeah, a sense that I was in the presence of something special, a unique moment, and a real affirmation that this approach to my practice as a composer and a producer and an artist in general is the path that I want to be on.
1: Michael, why organs?
0: Well, I was more interested in churches before I was interested in organs. But this project was really sort of driven at first by the desire to use the Scamper, which is Jake Nichol's solar-powered mobile recording studio that we used to engineer this project.
1: So Jake Nichol is a member of the band The Burning Hell. Mm-hmm. He moved to Newfoundland, I think, about just a few years before I left, probably about 20 years ago.
0: It's about 20 years ago.
1: Yeah, yeah. And he's set himself up as a great recording engineer, mm-hmm. and a great producer, and he has a solar-powered mobile recording device called the Scamper? Would you know if it's called the Scamper because of the fish and chips shop?
0: I'm not sure, no, but he did call it the, I think it says, it said the Camper on the side of it, and he called it the Scamper from there, I think.
1: Yes, Scampers is like a good fish and chips. I don't even know if it's still open.
0: It might be an homage.
1: Good fish and chips. Yeah. So you wanted to use this recording?
0: Well, we had used it. Okay. Jake and I had collaborated on a number of projects prior to this one using the Scamper. So essentially, because it's mobile, because it's solar powered, anywhere we can haul this recording studio, we can record music.
1: Yeah.
0: So we use it as sort of like a control room like you have over here. So what you would see traditionally in a studio, the producer and the engineer standing behind the glass with the band in the live room. The Scamper is the control room. The interior of the church or whatever space we're working in is the live room. So we had done a project in 2022 where we recorded around the east coast of Prince Edward Island in all sorts of remote and sort of unusual and underserviced locations. Like we recorded in the lantern room of a lighthouse, mm-hmm. Recorded in an abandoned farmhouse on the shore of the ocean, in the farmer's fields, that sort of stuff. And then we did a subsequent project where we recorded a very large ensemble of mine in a church in Halifax. We had tried these two sort of extremes of using this technology. One was like a very large ensemble live, kind of pushing those limits of the Scamper. The other was the limits of how much can we haul it around, what kind of spaces, nooks and crannies that can we get into to work in. And the idea with this one was we had been talking about doing some projects in Ontario with Jake's Scamper. And so he was going to have to haul it from St. John's, Newfoundland to Peterborough, Ontario, where I live. And in the process of discussing that, we understood that in order to sort of truly fulfill the promise of this technology and fulfill sort of our commitment to recording at all times and commitment to, you know, sustainable energy in a sense as well, if it's being hauled, it should be put to use.
1: Yeah.
0: Sort of zero waste in a manner of speaking.
1: Yeah, if you're going to drive it from Newfoundland to Ontario, which does not take a day or two,
0: no.
1: you might as well record some things.
0: You might as well make a record.
1: Yeah, right.
0: And so that was sort of where it began. And that coalesced with a number of other interests that I was developing at the time in specific methods of recording and composition that were site-specific and immersive and meant to be sort of intentionally emergent and responding to different environments, like in the moment, in the same way you would respond to like a fellow improviser. So from there, you know, the thinking was, okay, we need to haul the Scamper across this giant province, and we want to record. And we'd had some experience recording in churches, and we thought, you know, what sort of spaces would be likely to grant us permission to go in and work there for a day? And churches are those spaces.
1: Yeah.
0: And in thinking about recording sounds that exist in those spaces before and after we're in there recording. One of the sources of that sound are the organs, which are inextricable from these spaces. They've been there for a long time. They're going to be there for a long time. They've a lot of sounds have been made by them, and those sounds are changing as well, because these they're not falling into total disrepair or anything, but there aren't technicians coming in and servicing them the same way that they might have if these churches had a like, really robust congregation still.
1: Right.
0: So that really, from there, we started speaking to people at churches. And
1: were they welcoming overall? Like, 'cause I know there is the friendly Newfoundlander, which is a very real thing, but mm-hmm. I also would understand if people were like, hey, you know, what's going on? Why do you want to come into my mm-hmm. community? Why do you want to come into my church? Why do you want to do a bit of that? How were people generally?
0: Well, I'm glad I have a Newfoundlander here doing the generalizations because I don't want to be the one doing that. But yeah, they were the friendly Newfoundlanders.
1: Okay.
0: And then even those that seemed at first maybe skeptical or confused, and in most cases they remained relatively confused because what we were pitching was pretty obscure.
1: Yeah.
0: Especially when they would say, well, you know, I need to know our organ is in like pretty bad shape. It doesn't sound very good.
1: And you were respond, like, sounds good to
0: this
1: me.
0: This is amazing. Yeah. This is why I want to come here work with it. And in nearly every case, the response that we received from people at, you know, church leadership or wardens or whomever I was speaking to, the response was pretty universally, I have no idea what you're describing, but we can't wait to see you. And that's how we were met in every case as well when we arrived. And we had folks, like the folks that had been corresponding with, or people who had been sort of deputized by those people to meet us and spend the day with us. Not that we were being surveilled in any way.
1: Yeah. No, they're hanging out.
0: They were hanging out.
1: Yeah.
0: It was like, you know, on Greenspond Island, we had Frank Blackmore, who was warden of the church on Greenspond Island. Have you been to Greenspond Island?
1: No. I got buddies from Greenspond.
0: It's the most beautiful place I've ever seen in my entire life. And I mean that earnestly. It's an absolutely incredible place. And Frank Blackmore was just an absolutely incredible person. And he, I believe he's in his early 90s, and he just spent the entire day with us. And we were doing a lot of things like performing single note drones on the organ for like 40 minutes at a time. And he was just sitting there with a big smile on his face, enjoying every moment of it. And yeah, that was sort of the nature of it. Even it was either people who were immediately discernible as friendly Newfoundlanders. And if they weren't, it became clear pretty quickly that they were.
1: Yeah, right. I understand. I'm glad that people were welcoming to you. Yeah. Well, actually, we have the Greenspond tune. That's the 00891. Can you play that?

0: that's the track from Greenspawn?
1: That was recorded entirely on Greenspawn, yeah.
0: So what are we hearing there? Because I can hear birdsong. Mm-hmm. You can hear someone talking. Mm-hmm. Tell us what we're hearing.
1: You're hearing the organ. Mm-hmm. So the organ that they had there was a foot-powered organ. They told us that the organ had, I don't know how long it had been in that church, but it hadn't been tuned in 115 years.
0: Wow.
1: So it sounded incredible.
0: Yeah. And
1: Greenspawn was one of the, it was the only day on the trip that even though I had done all this advanced planning, I wasn't getting responses to them as the dates grew closer. So I had confirmed with them that we were allowed to use the church and the organ. But they just sort of, we lost the email thread and I wasn't hearing from them. So I told the crew I was working with that this might be a day where we might end up recording everything but inside the church on this island, which we were excited for as well. It's the nature of the work that we were doing. And we pulled up and an old email said that that Frank Blackmore was going to be meeting us there. And we pulled up and I went and tried to open the door. It was locked and knocked. Nobody answered. So I turned to the crew and I said, okay, I think this might be the case that we're not actually getting the chance to work in here. But fortunately, this place is the most beautiful place I've ever seen in my entire life. So let's have a nice day. And a man walked out from a house across the street and he was either Frank's cousin or brother. His name is Tom. And that's the voice you hear at the end. And he said, are you the organ fellas? And we said, yeah. And he said, well, my brother will be down here in 10 minutes and he'll let you in. And then that was Frank who came down and accompanied us for the day. But he also told us that there was a large family reunion taking place, like, directly adjacent to the church. And said, you know, I hope that doesn't, I know you're trying to record things. I hope that doesn't interfere. And so we asked, would it be okay if we set up microphones around the perimeter of your family reunion party that's taking place here? And they said, no problem at all. So a lot of that chatter that you're hearing were the ambient sounds of that, that family gathering that was taking place outside the church. And that approach is, it's a very intentional one, that Jake and I had developed in preceding projects, this idea that it could be a squeaky floor, it could be wind in the rafters, but if we arrive at a space with the intention of collecting sounds there, there's no unwanted sound.
0: Yeah, can we talk a little bit about that? Because, just to say this out loud, like, I'm sort of cut from a similar cloth in that, like, I spend a lot of time on this show talking about, like, perfection and so-called perfection and talking about how my favorite recordings of all time were usually done in one take or someone was holding up a microphone to somebody and, you know, so somewhere. And the sort of the scratchiness or the imperfections are what makes the recording so beautiful to me. Mm-hmm. But I often find it can be a hard sell. Mm-hmm. I find it can be a hard sell to people whose ears are sort of already tuned to, you know, auto-tune or to like,
1: yeah.
0: And I actually really like a lot of that music too, but that sort of perfection. So like there's a couple of moments there that stuck out to me. One, as you said, this thing hasn't been tuned in 130 years and it sounded amazing. Mm-hmm. You know, also like I wanted to just get the sound of the family reunion. I wanted to get the sound of the birds. Like, I don't know if this is too big a question for you, but like for people who are going to listen to this, can you sell it a little bit? Like the value of listening to something with mistakes, something that does sound a little bit challenging to the ear, something that they may not necessarily normally hear in their day-to-day experience of music. Do you know what I mean?
1: I know what you mean. Yeah. And, to my ear, these are not mistakes. And I'm not saying that because I compose this music and produce this record. But, you know, it was no mistake that we arrived the day that there was this family reunion taking place. And I'm not like a predeterminist or anything like that. But that's what we encountered that day. In terms of just like a listening practice, I'm a real advocate for deep listening. And a lot of my, are you familiar with the idea of deep listening?
0: Please go right ahead.
1: Yeah, sort of, you know, it's an ancient practice, but sort of popularized by Pauline Oliveros, the American composer, with a whole sort of school around this practice of deep listening. There's many different approaches to it. But for me, I remember when I was a kid, one of my favorite activities, before I had really got serious about music in any way, was standing still and trying to hear the furthest away possible sound that I could hear. Mm-hmm. And just strain to hear it and strain to sort of identify that. And, you know, we have these incredible tools on the sides of our heads and we live in a world of noise. And a deep listening practice for me does a few things. One is it empowers me to sort of simultaneously like block out that noise momentarily and also invite it all in at the same time. It's a mindfulness practice. And I have found that a lot of my favorite music is music that is certainly not of like the auto-tune variety. And I too like a lot of that stuff. But a lot of my favorite music rewards only patient listening.
2: I'm Jill Deacon, in for Tom Power. You are listening to Q, and you're in the middle of Tom's conversation with the musician and producer, Michael Cloud Duguay. Michael's new album is called Kingdom Come, Kingdom Go. It was recorded in churches across Newfoundland, where Michael and his team put the spotlight on old and often imperfect church organs. The result is a very dreamy, experimental piece of art that, as you just heard, asks you to listen differently, more deeply. And as you're about to hear, each organ, each church, each community they visited has a story to tell through the music of the album. Here's more of Tom's conversation with Michael Cloud Duguay.
0: So that's a track off the album called Little Seldom. Little Seldom is on the south coast of Fogo Island.
1: It is, yeah.
0: Yeah, yeah. I hear there's a good story behind that one.
1: There's a good story
0: Tell
1: behind
0: me.
1: That one, yeah. So this, yeah, this project, the experience of producing this record, there was, like I described earlier, like there was a number of sort of serendipitous outcomes of communication and miscommunication in the process of planning it. And this was one where when we arrived at Cupid's Church, so this wasn't recorded in Little Seldom.
0: It was in Cupid's?
1: It was in Cupid's, yeah.
0: So Cupid's, for people who don't know, is about an hour and 10 minutes outside of St. Mm-hmm. John's.
1: And we got there and we were told by the wardens who met us, there were two brothers, really, really lovely guys. And they told us that there was a crowd coming to observe our performance. They thought we were doing a public performance. And that was just a miscommunication.
0: They thought you were going there to do a concert. They thought you were on tour doing a show.
1: Exactly, yeah.
0: Love this so much.
1: Yeah. And it was, this really just sort of, you know, met the sort of goals we had with this project.
0: So people came in?
1: People came, yeah. And it was a small group, maybe about 8 people,
0: yeah.
1: Maybe 10. And we decided that, without really trying to explain to them what the miscommunication was, we told them that we'd be recording what we were doing, and we set up. I played the organ. My friend and collaborator, Andrew McKelvey, was playing saxophone, and we intentionally tried to perform a piece of music that would not alienate them in any way.
0: Did you improvise it, or did you have it composed?
1: We improvised, yeah. Sort of spontaneously composed. We passed a few ideas back and forth and then recorded that, yeah.
0: And how did the crowd take it?
1: They seem to like it.
0: What a beautiful thing as part of this, to have mm-hmm. those sort of beautiful accidental moments.
1: Yeah, and this happened every day. You know, every single day there was some sort of version of that thing happening. This might have been one of the most sort of like ostentatious, but that sort of thing happened every day.
0: These are in these organs served a purpose. They were meant for people to sing to God, mm-hmm. you know, in congregation. I wonder sometimes about, I don't know if it's removing the, I think I just think about the intention of music a lot. You know, I think about like the function of music a lot, like, you know, what is this music actually for? Mm-hmm. Did doing any of this work imbue you with any sort of greater sense of spirituality, of religiousness? Did any of that cross your mind when you were making these recordings in these churches?
1: Yeah. I mean, how could it not? We were in sacred spaces like all day, every day. So, it's not what drove the project.
0: No, I would mean, you know, sort of through the process.
1: Of course. Yeah. No. It was,
0: yeah, you weren't out there playing Battle Hymn of the Republic or anything.
1: No, like that. I don't know. I saw a lot of demonstrations of, very just sort of real practices of faith. And I'm not a religious person. I have my own spiritual practice. But this idea of faith was on my mind quite a bit, because these churches, these beautiful spaces that have been there forever with these instruments that are there to serve a purpose, they're to accompany singing. There's less and less singing because there's less and less people. So that was sort of a central question of this project. Like, then what is the purpose of this organ? And that's partially what we were investigating with this. And these are themes, again, that, like I said, it was an emergent process. So these are themes that were sort of arriving to us in real time. And we were just sort of like following that trail with each subsequent day. But many of these churches, although extremely old and in, you know, regions with like fairly harsh climates for a lot of
0: people.
1: They're
0: in bad shape, yeah.
1: Yeah. Well, they're not in bad shape.
0: Oh, really?
1: Yeah. And that was the thing. That even though we learned that their congregations were considerably smaller than the congregations that were built to house, they were being maintained by these people.
0: Yeah. And they were also built well.
1: incredibly well.
0: Yeah, often by boat builders, right?
1: Yeah, and they look like boats. Yeah, they are boats, basically. They're upside down boats. And it's just incredible. Like, I've been, you know, to churches all over continental Europe, and these, like, totally rivaled them. But yeah, they were beautifully well maintained by a small group of parishioners, wardens, who communicated to me quite often through the interviews that I was doing that the intention there was not that they were keeping them in good shape if people were to return, but when people return.
0: They were keeping them in good shape, not if people, it's eventually people will return.
1: People will return.
0: Interesting.
1: Yeah. And it wasn't really a sort of like loaded proclamation anyway. They weren't saying what's going to drive them back or anything like that, but just this deep understanding that the service that they're providing by maintaining these spaces is in you know, it's in service of like the, you know, like the greater goal of their religion and their communities.
0: How did that make you feel? Like, what did you feel?
1: It was powerful. Yeah. It was really, really powerful. And again, like I don't have my own religious practice, but, this idea of faith, you know, just the very simple idea of sort of like, doing a specific task or just like leading a life or maintaining a perspective in life, standing by with integrity, like a consistent set of values or something like that, just trusting that the outcomes of that are the ones that you've always believed and will continue to believe is just an incredibly powerful thing. Wherever you see it, wherever you observe it, wherever you interact with it, but in these spaces it was just so pronounced because we learned that these churches that were built to hold 2,000 people on a Sunday morning now had 6 people coming, and they looked just, they were incredibly good shape.
0: Can we be relentlessly practical for a second? Because one of the things I was going to ask you was a little bit about like, how do you want people to listen to this music, or what people do you want to get out of this music? And it's very clear to me that that's not the best question for this kind of music, because we talked about deep listening earlier, which provides an approach to music that is sort of unjudgmental and mindfulness based and filled with presence, and is a really powerful way to listen to music. Can you guide us a little bit, or can you tell someone listening to this a little bit, like say if, let's assume that you're okay with however people want to listen to this. If they want to have it on when they're shoveling the driveway, I know you're cool with that.
1: Let it be known that I am.
0: 100%.
1: Yeah.
0: But let's say someone wanted to do the thing that you would do, give themselves to this record a little bit. Mm-hmm. Can you get a little practical on how they would do that?
1: You know, I've been thinking about this a lot recently while I've been doing interviews about this project, because these sorts of questions come up, and like part of the practice with this, making this record, was we really did not want to remove these instruments from the spaces that we were in. So that's why in many cases you hear everything that was going on in those rooms while we were working with them. And also at the same time identifying that we were just there for this one moment in time, and these organs, that's the way the organ sounded on that specific day because of the climate and the lack of regular maintenance. Like, again, they're changing their sound all the time, and we just happened to record them on that one day in the sort of like where they were in their lifetime. So it's difficult because now sharing it with the world, we're sort of like naturally sort of disembodying them in a way that I was really, we were really careful not to.
0: You're literally making a record.
1: We're literally making a record. Yeah.
0: Yeah.
1: And, you know, I think of what I would be most curious to know is like, what do like congregants from those respective churches, like if they hear, what does it evoke for them?
0: Oh, interesting.
1: You know, we learned so much about, say on the first day at Brigus United Church, it was a hand pumped organ. And this is one example of like just learning about the different like sort of customs of these places in these small regions that the warden who was there that day was telling us about how on Christmas Eve all the children fight over who get to, you know, pump, hand crank the organ. And it was just an incredible thing to think about that, like, while one of us was, you know, and this had sort of logistic outcomes for us that day, like one of us then had to pump the organ, which wasn't the plan. Mm-hmm. You know, we had other things that we were supposed to be doing while we were recording. And it just makes you think about people's sort of individual relationships with the instruments and with the sounds that the instruments have made over the years. And that's the sort of thing I would really, really love to hear is like, what does it evoke? Does it sound the way it did? You know, if somebody attended that church 40 years ago, is it identifiably the same organ?
0: Yeah.
1: That sort of thing.
0: We're going to play a little bit more of the record Tilting, which I guess was also recorded on Foco Island.
1: It was recorded on Foco, yeah.
0: That same day or?
1: Yeah.
0: Well, anything you can tell us about it before we, or maybe not?
1: Yeah, let's just listen.
0: Yeah. Thanks for coming in and talking to me a little bit about this. I really enjoyed it.
1: It's my pleasure, Tom. Thank you.

from Michael Cloud Duguay's album Kingdom Come, Kingdom Go. That's tilting. Certainly sets a scene, doesn't it? Before that, you heard Tom's conversation with Michael about traveling around Newfoundland to record old organs in churches, in small communities all across the island. That is it for Q today. The show was produced this week by Simi Bassi, Nathan Chisholm, Ben Edwards, Vanessa Greco, Vanessa Nigro, Cora Najawan, Liv Pascarelli, Adriel Smiley, and Catherine Stockhausen. Our digital team is Sabina Wex, Vivian Rashad, Julia Whalen, and March Mercanti. And our production assistant is Zoe Morris. Sam Hashimi is our engineer. Our director is Caitlin Swan. Q's senior producer is Matt Murphy. And John Perry was our executive producer this week. Thanks, everyone, for having some fun with me this week. You can follow the show anytime. Check out our podcast. Just search Q with Tom Power wherever you get your podcasts. I'm Jill Deacon, and while you're looking for podcasts, you can find me on mine, A Love Affair with the Unknown. I'm sitting in for Tom Power this week, and I'll be back with you next week. Thanks so much for listening.

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1: Hi, I'm Rad Simon Play, sitting in for Elamine Abdel Mahmoud. So Canada has a great legacy when it comes to body horror, going all the way back to David Cronenberg. Well, Son of Sarah is the latest to join that canon. This is a horror film about pregnancy, and you're going to hear all about its bloody, pukey, graphic glory.
2: From CBC News, The World This Hour, I'm Kaz Boivin. Some Manitobans affected by severe flooding are criticizing their province's government for a slow disaster response. In Duck Mountain Provincial Park, campsites and roads were washed out, stranding people over the Canada Day long weekend. Cam McIntyre owns a lodge there which flooded. He says the disaster has taken a big chunk out of his seasonal revenue. He wants more information on relief from Manitoba Premier Wab Kanew.
3: We've been asking for help from provincial politicians and stuff, but we haven't heard anything back yet as to whether it is going to be any sort of help for us.
2: The Premier's office says the province is sending more staff to some of the flooding areas. They will help process insurance claims and financial assistance applications and access flood recovery. A British man who pleaded guilty to manslaughter in the death of an Ontario restaurant owner has been sentenced to 3.5 years in prison minus time served. Robert Evans Jr. admitted to killing Sharif Rahman in Owen Sound almost 3 years ago. It happened after Evans Jr., along with his father and uncle, tried to run out of the restaurant without paying their bill. The three men were recently extradited from the UK, where they had fled shortly after the crime was committed. Canada's economy added 18,000 jobs last month, a modest boost, but enough to nudge the unemployment rate down 0.1 point to 6.5%. Anise Haidari has more.
4: This is a slight but steady uptick after May. In that month, there was an unexpectedly high jump. The Statistics Canada report also showed a slight jump in people working in the private sector for the second month in a row. Actually, the agency says over the past year, employment growth has been concentrated in the private sector. These numbers are the last big data points the Bank of Canada gets when it comes to where the economy is at before we hear a decision on the central bank's policy interest rate next Wednesday. There's many economists predicting that trend-setting interest rate won't change. Interest rates are often shifted by the Bank of Canada to try and tackle inflation or to stimulate the economy. And while there's an improvement in jobs compared to a few months ago, this flat data for June could mean policymakers still wait and see how things develop. Anise Haidari, CBC News, Calgary.
2: The Supreme Court of Canada has reinstated mandatory minimum sentences for offenders convicted of soliciting sex from minors in exchange for money. That minimum was struck down by the Quebec Court of Appeal 2 years ago. The top court has ruled mandatory minimums did not constitute cruel or unusual punishment. The company behind Instagram and Facebook is in hot water with European regulators. They say Meta's addictive app design is in breach of digital services laws. William Denslow has more from Brussels.
5: This is a preliminary investigation. It was launched by the European Commission back in 2024, and it makes for some damning reading as far as Facebook, Instagram, essentially the parent company, Meta, is concerned. Now, what the European Commission alleges is that it says Meta did not adequately assess the risks of its social media platforms, essentially its addictive or alleged addictive properties, saying autoplay and infinite scrolling put the brain into autopilot mode. They say this has huge impacts both when it comes to physical and mental well-being for users, most notably for children and vulnerable adults. We have had a response publicly from Meta. They say they disagree with these preliminary findings and say they don't accurately take into account the significant steps the company has taken to protect teens. William Denslow for CBC News, Brussels.
2: Ukraine has struck a number of oil facilities across Russia, including refineries, a terminal, and a depot. Ukrainian marine drones also hit 10 Russian oil tankers in the Sea of Azov, and strikes also targeted power substations in Russian-occupied Crimea. The attacks are part of Kyiv's campaign to starve the Russian army and the Russian economy as a whole of fuel. That is your World This Hour. For CBC News, I'm Kaz Boivin.
6: Good morning, I'm Carla Ulrich in Yellowknife with your weather forecast. In Fort Chippewa, Wood Buffalo National Park, and Fort Smith, you're looking at a mix of sun and cloud, risk of thunderstorm, and a high of 25. Lutzel Cay, a mix of sun and cloud, risk of thunderstorm, and a high of 21. Fort Resolution, Hay River Enterprise, Fort Providence, and Kakiza, a mix of sun and cloud, risk of thunderstorm, and a high of 20. And Fort Simpson, Jean Marie River, Fort Liard, Nahanni Butte, and Sumba Cay, cloudy with a high of 16.
1: Okay, so you've heard us talking about Obsession and Backrooms and this new wave of lo-fi horror films from filmmakers who have cut their teeth on YouTube. Well, now Canada has entered the chat with Son of Sarah Volume 1, a gory new movie from Toronto-based filmmaker Houston Bone. I'm Rad Simon Play, sitting in for Alamin Abdallah Mahmoud. This is Kaboshin. Sarah Ty Black, Coria Todd, and Justine Smith are here to get into this and more with me. Welcome back to the show, y'all.
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1: Listen, so let's get things started with this.
9: You have been chosen by a being far more powerful than any of us can even imagine. And now, here you are.
1: Okay, so that's the trailer for a new movie opening in select theaters today. It's called Son of Sarah, Volume 1. You could probably tell from the sound of it, it's not for the squeamish. Justine, can you tell us what's going on in this movie?
8: I would describe the film as a pregnancy gone wrong horror, a tried and true film of the genre, but with some twists. It's about a young queer couple. The main character is kind of on the brink of giving birth and develops an insatiable hunger for meat, as one does, while battling like horrific morning sickness. And she kind of has a run-in with a former lover who may or may not be the father of the child, and things kind of go off the rails for better or for worse from there. The movie has like a crazy tone and narrative pivot that will either charm you or not, but the film is definitely not what you expect, either based on the trailer or based on the first half of the movie.
1: Yeah, I mean, like, if anything, maybe I would describe it somewhere between like Rosemary's Baby, but also Inside, the French horror film. Do you remember that one? I think, that's what it reminded me of. Corey, I mean, this movie, you know, it's coming to us from Toronto filmmaker Houston Bone, who, you know, like I think it's important to discuss, like, what is it that he is bringing to the horror genre that is maybe fresh?
10: Yeah, well, first of all, I'll just say I'm friends with Houston, so that's stipulated. But what I think he's bringing with this movie in particular is actually what's more in that kind of tension between the first half and the second, where it starts off as this quite tender movie that actually resembles more his first movie, which was not a horror movie at all. And then it goes really gonzo in a very Larry Cohen kind of way.
1: His first movie being I Don't Know Who You Are.
10: Yes, that's right. Yeah. And so, I think he's kind of bringing this interesting indie tenderness to something that's also very gonzo and upsetting and funny and scary. Yeah.
1: Well, Sarah Ty, let's bring you in on this. What did you make of Son of Sarah?
7: I love the queerness of it. It felt very lived in. It felt very relatable. I really, really enjoyed Tamika Tafari's performance as Coral. She was very much giving us Black person in a horror film, not as in dying first, but as in nope. And I just love that. And it had just gave a sense of levity to the film. And she was really great in Sasha Lee Henry's film Dinner with Friends as well. But I really I always root for like a lo-fi scrappy horror film. I especially like that this one's a little, it's a little cheaper. It's a little meaner. It's a little funnier than most of what we see coming out. And I'm really excited to see more from Houston as a filmmaker. And I'm really glad, especially glad that funding bodies are supporting more queer stories and more genre genre narratives and more campy narratives as opposed to just like dramas or documentaries.
1: Mm-hmm. Well, Justine, back to you. Like, I'd love to hear your thoughts on how this movie worked.
8: I think I have a bit more mixed feelings than both of you, but I do think that it is definitely a cut above the rest of not just Canadian horror, but horror in general. Some of the issues I have with it have more to do with my own personal taste, where I don't love camp in horror. I think it has to be like exceptional. And this movie has like a 50% hit rate for me on that. But at the same time, like, it definitely has some laugh out loud moments, like early on where there's that scene where she has that vision and then she's like, there's a man in the house. She's like, a man? That was like, it destroyed me. Like, it's so, it has like really great moments and it makes me so excited to see what Houston has to do next. And in general, I think it's part of a great trend of Canadian horror films that are different, that are kind of emerging to create our own kind of narrative in horror that is different from American cinema, but somewhat related. And this movie doesn't feel like an American movie. And I think that's a compliment when 10 years ago, if you said this feels like a Canadian movie, it would be like the worst thing you could say.
1: Well, I mean, let's talk about that sort of trend we're talking about, right? Because this is arriving on the heels of some really well-received indie horror films. Like, you know, there's Undertone, In a Violent Nature, Hunting Matthew Nichols. I should also shout out Zarar Khan's In Flames, which actually premiered at the Cannes Film Festival 3 years ago. And then, of course, there's Skinamarink, which was met with this widespread acclaim a few years ago. And Justine, we should point out that, you know, in addition to being a film critic, you are also a programmer with Fantasia, which is a horror and fantasy themed festival in Montreal. And so you are, of course, I think really plugged into this world. What do you see happening? Like, you were already talking about this kind of moment in Canadian film and Canadian horror. Like, what is happening that we're seeing so much of this at the moment?
8: I think there's a variety of things. I feel that Skinamarink in particular was such a pivotal shifting point, not just for Canadian horror, but horror in general. I see Skinamarink as, which is a very experimental horror movie where there's effectively no characters and you're just in a creepy house that's very lo-fi and you either get it or you don't. Like, the people who don't get it just don't get it, and that's fine. But it would be related to things like Obsession and Back Rooms, kind of built and born out of internet culture, incredibly low budget, really a reimagining the form. And for me, that's what horror has always been. It's kind of been this incredible reflection of the culture. And I think the Canadian funding bodies are shifting and saying, like, people are interested in horror movies. It is two birds with one stone. Telefilm in particular has struggled basically since its existence to find movies that both reflect Canadian values, quote unquote, whatever that may mean in whatever context you want to interpret it, but also connect with an audience. And horror has turned out to be the thing that is working. So I think you're seeing a huge shift in funding attitudes, critical appraisal as well. I think since Get Out was nominated at the Oscars, we're seeing a lot more recognition for horror cinema in the mainstream. Is it perfect? No. And I still prefer the horror movies for the most part that don't get that kind of critical acclaim. I think there's something to be suspicious about too. I think you can't just embrace it wholeheartedly, but I personally think it's a very refreshing shift in terms of the kind of films that are being funded and made in Canada.
1: I think I'm on the same wavelength with you as in terms of like having a certain suspicion towards what's deemed like elevated horror, quote unquote.
8: Yeah, that exactly. Thing. Yeah. I'm like, is it elevated because it's good or is it elevated because it hits all the marks that are politically correct? And for me, horror has to have an element of transgression for better and sometimes for worse. Yeah. I want to see filmmakers take risks. And again, Son of Sam, I think, takes those risks. Mm-hmm. I just
1: Son of Sarah.
8: They always work. Son of Sarah. Sorry. Son of Sam is a different movie, different serial killer.
1: Yeah. listen, so like, I mean, picking up on that, I mean, Corey, you know, I feel like in terms of the kind of the recent decade trend of elevator horror, like Canadian horror has sort of been in dialogue with that. And that's an interesting thing when you consider like Canada's rich history in horror and whatever makes Canada such you know, like such a fertile ground for horror filmmaking. Why do you think it is like that we have this landscape that helps horror flourish?
10: I mean, I think partly it's just limited resources. Mm. And you know, when you're trying to make a movie, horror is a really great genre, both for kind of testing your filmmaking skills, but also, you know, it can be cheap. You can make a horror movie for pretty low budget. And the rewards can be really high. I mean, as we're seeing with Obsession, they can be extremely high in certain situations. But just in general, you know, Skinamarink didn't cost much money and it made, I don't know, a couple million dollars. But for its tiny, tiny budget, that's a huge success. So that's part of it. And I think in general, you know, Canadian cinema and Canadian art, when it's good, it's often a very individualized kind of practice. It's, you know, people bringing their own experience of what Canada is or their own even just personal experience of living in the world in kind of a very diffuse culture and taking on all the fears and anxieties of that and putting it into movies. And you see it in Cronenberg's movies in all kinds of ways. You see it in something like Pontypool in the 2000s or you know, Blood Quantum last decade. You know, these movies that are dealing in sort of very personal, sometimes sociological issues in really interesting ways that I think speak often very well to Canadians, but also just universally. These are things that people experience in the world.
1: Mm-hmm. You know, you mentioned Cronenberg, which I think is, you know, he's always sort of name checked when we're talking about Canadian horror, specifically Canadian body horror. Sarah Tai, I mean, and then by the way, like Houston Bone, of course, name checked him in a recent interview in the Toronto Star with Adam Neyman about, like, you know, you can't escape that shadow. But I mean, you know, considering that sort of evolution of Canadian horror from kind of Cronenberg's heyday to now, are we in kind of a new age, like a new golden age for Canadian horror?
7: I think so. Like, I don't think this is a moment. I think it's like a continuation of those threads and a return to an opening up of funding in a way that we saw in that Cronenberg era, in that 80s tax shelter era in Canada. It's not like a direct comparison, but I think the through thread is definitely there. And I think that, you know, we're seeing especially more and more support for genre filmmakers and producers, especially Indigenous and racialized folks. And I think that also is just diversifying what horror in Canada means and opening up more horror narratives in terms of, that are rooted in that diversity of lived experience. Like, even just in the last 3 years, the amount of Indigenous genre filmmaking has just blown my mind. And I'm so glad that there's been support for that. And I also think that funders are realizing, as Justine and Corey have kind of touched on, the popularity of genre filmmaking and realizing that genre travels, we can sell it internationally. It's kind of, for better or for worse, an exportable product.
1: Mm-hmm. And look, I can't let this conversation about horror movies go without recognizing that you are wearing a shirt that says Matthew Lillard. And I don't know if
11: of course I am.
1: That's a Scream shout out or Matthew a Scooby Doo shout out.
11: It's Scream. It's
1: Scream. I love it. But yeah, we do have to leave it there in terms of Canadian horror. Son of Sarah Volume 1 is screening in Toronto this weekend, and it will roll out across the country later this month. So now let's talk about the nominations at the Primetime Emmy Awards, which were announced in Hollywood earlier this week. And we heard during those nominations the name of this show called out a whole lot.
12: What would have happened if I'd paralyzed that guy?
13: I don't know. What would have happened if I hadn't been here today? You'd still be questioning yourself. Now you know you can do it. You're welcome.
12: Also, that's how you teach now?
13: Sometimes.
12: You know what I saw in rehab? I saw a bunch of guys just like you. The only difference is they've accepted that they need help.
1: That's a scene from season 2 of The Pitt, one of the very few scenes where they're not intubating somebody. That show is leading with 25 nominations at this year's Emmys. It's also followed closely by Hacks, which racked up 24 for its final season. And before you ask, you know, what about Heated Rivalry? Why is that not in the nominations? I will point out to you that the most talked about show of the most talked about TV show of the year, it wasn't eligible for any Emmys because it is a Canadian production. However, its star Connor Story did land a nomination for his guest host stint at SNL. Justine, what were your first impressions of this year's nominees?
8: Well, I'd like to get out of the way that I'm not a huge TV person. Mm. When I do watch television, for the most part, it's I'm a short form, not short form, because I feel like that means something different. Sitcoms. I love a sitcom. Mm. I'm all about the sitcoms. So for me, watching Hacks get nominated was incredible. I know it's won a bazillion awards. I was actually somewhat disappointed with not the most recent season, the season before, and I felt this one was such a return to form, so I'm super happy about that. Abbott Elementary, like, holding the torch for, like, classical sitcom that is just wholesome in a way that doesn't grate on me, and I'm happy to see that. And as the trailer showed, The Pitt to me is, like, what I used to like about television, which was this episodic, I want to see what's happening next. I love the characters. So in that sense, like, I was pretty pleased, but I also I'm not a huge TV watcher, so I don't feel like incredibly qualified to be like, they're missing this, because I didn't watch what was missing for sure.
1: I hear that. I should also say, you know, so you're a fan of The Pitt. I think an interesting thing is that two of the actors from The Pitt, Jeff Colbert and Toronto's own Brittany Allen, they actually had to submit themselves for Emmy consideration after HBO didn't submit their names for their categories. And that gamble clearly paid off because they are nominated. Corey, when you look at this list, what are the kind of larger narratives that you could parse out about the state of television right now?
10: I mean, the biggest thing I noticed besides the tons of nominations for Hacks and The Pitt is just that Netflix is like almost nowhere to be found. Like they're nominated for things, but not in drama and not in comedy either. I think only in limited series in terms of the top level awards. Mm-hmm. And that feels like a real sea change. And, you know, partly I think it's the industry pushing back, I assume, but also it's just what people are into other than Stranger Things. It is funny that Stranger Things isn't in there given its popularity. But I don't know. I think going to what Justine said, there is a desire nowadays from television, you know, to be what it kind of used to be, which is something reliable that you can put on and just enjoy a good episode. And now maybe we're more sophisticated. We want more serialized storytelling and, you know, better camera work and stuff. But fundamentally, The Pitt isn't that different from something like ER. You know, it's ER plus 24. Mm-hmm. That's classic stuff. And it's nice to turn it on every week and say, hey, here are my favorite characters doing really crazy, sometimes horrible things, but in a reliably entertaining, moving kind of way, you know, that's television to me.
1: Right? Mm-hmm. And I just want to point out, like, it's like Netflix has like the second most nominations out of any, but it's like, right, but it's just not in the top. Yeah. They didn't score very well in those top categories. Right. Which is that's been an interesting development. And also the other development being that Apple TV, they scored like the third most nominations, 89 nominations, which is the most they've ever scored. And they've actually, among all the networks and streamers, they're the ones with the most nominated shows in those top categories, like best drama and best comedy for shows like Widow's Bay and Pluribus and whatnot. And look, like Sarah Ty's already cheering, so we're going to get more into that in a second. But look, in the weeks leading up to these announcements, we did also see that YouTube was making this big push for some of its creators to get Emmy nods. And in this case, it actually worked out.
11: So what's your take?
14: Everybody in New York has rich parents or is selling drugs, because how the fuck else can you afford this?
11: 100% agree. Everyone does have rich parents. It is a proven fact.
14: And everybody's pretending that they don't have rich parents and they don't sell drugs, which, look, I understand pretending to not sell drugs for legality purposes, but pretending you don't have rich parents is kind of getting like, you're a starving artist in like Bushwick. Nah, dude, your dad's the CEO of Lockheed Martin. Like, bro.
1: So that is Kareem Rama with one of the many New Yorkers he's interviewed on his very popular YouTube series, Subway Takes, which was just nominated for an Emmy in the Outstanding Short Form Comedy, Drama, or Variety Series category. Sarah Ty, I want to know your impression of the nominations overall, but specifically, this nomination. Like, what do you make of this breakthrough?
7: Mm-hmm. I think on the one hand, it's great that the Emmys are diversifying what platforms are able to be like awarded and celebrated in a space like the Emmys. I think that opens up more space in terms of whose voices we hear and who we see on screen. But then the nihilistic part of me that's been alive in this burning world for 36 years also sees how moving away from like traditional modes of film and television opens up space for worker exploitation, given that short form or digital content can bypass those traditional union protections and environments of film and TV. I'm thinking about when Netflix launched the Pete Davidson show video podcast, and then only retroactively had those SAG-AFTRA protections put in. And even then, those like podcast agreements, at least for SAG-AFTRA in an American context, they're lighter protections. There's no residuals. Like, it's just, I'm excited to see how it changes things up. But the realistic side of me is not looking forward to how large platforms are going to use that as a loophole to pay workers less, protect workers less, and when they can very much afford to.
1: Yeah, there's a very interesting blurring of the lines in terms of what is called a TV show versus a podcast versus a video podcast, and where those, like you said, those protections come in. So very interesting thing that I think we should continue to be following. But also, like, what is your impression of the overall nominations?
7: I I'm fine with them. I'm not pilled. So I feel like I've been intentionally left out of this conversation for a few years, but I'm really glad to see Widow's Bay. We'll talk more about that later.
1: Okay, cool. Well, Corey, I mean, look, is there any one nominee that you, or is there any one show or talent that you were surprised not to see get nominated?
10: I mean, to be honest, not really, because I was sort of, I don't know. I've fallen off TV a little bit. So I've kept up with some of these big shows. I was surprised actually how many of the shows nominated I had seen. Mm. If anything, that was surprising, and maybe not the best sign that, like, maybe it's not as diverse a selection of shows, given that I'm not watching much and somehow everything I watched was nominated. So maybe that's the surprise, if anything, that, like, I couldn't recognize the stuff that I didn't know.
1: Amazing. Okay, well, we're going to leave the Emmys there. I'm Rad Simon Pillay, sitting in for El Amin Abdel Mahmoud. This is Gaboshin. Corey Todd, Sarah Ty Black, and Justine Smith are all here with me. We're going to switch gears now and talk about some sad news coming out of Quebec this week as the province mourns the loss of this beloved actor.
15: Moi, c'est pour une commande. Attends un peu, là. Comment est-ce qu'on est? Oh, 15 spaghetti meatballs. Non, 15 ginger ale about.
16: Bon, les Français ben trop, voyons.
15: Donnez-le le reste à vos chats.
16: J'en ai même pas de chats.
15: Et pas de chats. Vous en faites venir, moi, les chats. Ouais, un numéro de Pet Shop, s'il vous plaît.
1: That is Quebec actor Marc Messier in the beloved 90s sitcom La Petite Vie. Marc Messier died on Tuesday after a brief illness at age 78. Justine, for anyone outside of Quebec who may not be familiar with his body of work, can you explain what made Marc such a significant figure in the Quebec cultural landscape?
8: I mean, Marc has been fairly ubiquitous in pop culture here since the late 70s. So I think that most of the province has grown up with him in one way or another. He represents a very Quebecois style everyman where he feels like he could be your neighbor. He was part of that first generation that is emerging through theater and television mostly. And I think that's partially why maybe he's not resonating as much outside of Quebec, because Quebec television and Quebec theater doesn't necessarily travel, that are like speaking joual and kind of playing on these very Quebecois stereotypes that are not trying to necessarily blend in with France or blend in towards respectability. And his most beloved characters tend to be, for better or for worse, like for the lack of a better word, really kind of fools, but lovable fools. Like in La Petite Vie, he plays Régent, a compulsive liar. And you could kind of get, even if you don't understand French, you get a kind of sense of the absurdity of like how he performs there. And by all accounts, everybody who has known him and mourned him says that he was just like an incredibly generous and nice person as well. So I think that that kind of translates as well as somebody who just feels like part of the family in Quebec. And he also led like some of the most popular television series from Les Boys, La Petite Vie. He was in films by Denis Arcand. He has a cameo in one of my favorite Quebec films from the 1970s, La Vie Rêvée. He was just everywhere. You just like can't escape him.
1: So, you know, if I wanted to check out some of Marc Messier's work, where would you point me to first?
8: I would go for Les Boys, which is one of the most popular TV series of all time in Quebec. I do believe it's streaming on Crave with English subtitles, and it's about kind of a pickup hockey league of men of many different generations and many different fitness levels kind of getting together and doing pickup games. It's very silly, but it's very fun, and I do think it translates very well. It is not like heated rivalry, but is kind of addicted in the same way, but it's like, I think it's a great intro. And then you can watch the movies, you can watch Lance Comte, which is a different hockey series that he starred in. Big hockey guy. I mean, who isn't in Canada?
1: Yeah. Listen, so before I let you all go, we just have a little bit of time here, and I do want to get your weekend recommendations, something I should be watching or reading. Sarah Ty, let's begin with you. Can you give me in 30 seconds what you got?
7: Everybody's mostly already watching it, but on the off chance that you're not, Widow's Bay. I love Widow's Bay so much. I'm about to restart it.
1: Oh my God.
7: It's a horror comedy set on a eerie, spooky, cursed New England island. The great, great Matthew Rice stars as this very deeply overmatched mayor who's trying to turn the town into like the next Martha's Vineyard. Just as all these kind of like old folk horror curses and sea hags and various boogeymen are literally coming to life and terrorizing the island people. It's very Stephen King meets Parks and Rec. The writing is so sharp. The cast is fantastic. It's just a very, very perfect, cozy, creepy, funny, eerie television show that's perfectly written and crafted, but it's also not taking itself too seriously. It's so fun.
1: Okay, cool. Corey, I got time for just a little bit more. In 20 seconds, what's your recommendation?
10: Last night, I was at a screening of Tenet. And I'm going to recommend people watch Tenet. Everybody's got Christopher Nolan on the mind.

0: or adjacent.
1: Okay, amazing. Thank you guys so much for your recos and for being here. That's it for the podcast today. I'm Rad Simon Play, sitting in for Elamine Abdel Mahmoud, and Elamine will be back, so I'll see you much later.
2: Good morning, I'm Carla Ulrich with an update from the CBC North newsroom. Police have issued an amber alert for a six-year-old boy possibly traveling to the Yukon or Northwest Territories. Lanikai Morrison was last seen Thursday morning in Fort St. John. He's believed to be in a 2006 red Ford F-350 with Alberta license plate number CXW8820. Morrison is white with long, light brown hair and brown eyes. He's believed to be with two suspects. Krista Morris is 35, with long, dark brown hair, brown eyes, and 5'8" tall. Daniel Ludwig is 35, with a large build and shaved head. Anyone who sees the victim, suspects, or truck is asked to immediately call 911. And traffic is flowing across the Peel River again. The ferry has been out of service for 6 days after a cable snapped due to high water levels. But crews were able to make repairs and vehicles are now being allowed to cross. It's welcome news for communities north of the river as supplies haven't been able to be brought in and hotels on both sides have been inundated by stranded travelers. There is a backup though, and it could be a few days before everyone who's been waiting is able to continue their journey up or down the Dempster Highway. And now a look at your weather forecast. In Iqaluit and Inuvik, a mix of sun and cloud and a high of 23. Tuktoyaktuk and Sax Harbour, a mix of sun and cloud and a high of 15. Pawlituk, a mix of sun and cloud and a high of 11. Uluhaktuk, smoke and a high of 17. And Korluktuk and Cambridge Bay, sunny, hazy, and a high of 23.

0: announce the winner. Now here's a man who's a slice of something special, Steve Patterson.
1: Hey, thanks, Graham Clark. Hello, Canada. Welcome back to the debaters. And it is great for us to be back here in Yellowknife. Yellowknife. A city with plenty to celebrate. Every year, there's the Snow King Festival, at the center of which is an ornate snow castle. The festival's founder, known as the Snow King, has overseen the construction for over 30 years. Yeah! One year, a local child kept a chunk of ice from the previous year's castle in his mom's freezer and presented it to the Snow King. It was made into a work of art depicting two frozen hands cradling the chunk. True story. And bravo to that mom and child for convincing the Snow King that a random chunk of freezer ice was from a previous snow castle. Time now to meet two debaters who are sure to melt your hearts. This comic used to gamble with lollipops until she got played for a sucker. It's Vancouver's Erica Sigurdsson. Erica Sigurdsson.
2: Hello.
1: Hi, Erica. Welcome back.
2: Thank you.
1: And when this comic's wife argued with their contractor, he found himself aluminum siding with her. It's Vancouver's Charlie Demers. Charlie and Erica. Charlie and Erica. Your topic is one of those that I suspect was suggested to my producers by my wife, Nancy. Renewing your wedding vows. Should all couples do it? At the time of this taping, Nancy and I have been married for 14 years. And she has asked every year of our marriage when we're going back to St. Lucia, where we got married, to renew our vows. But my argument is that you don't have to go to the place you were married to renew your vows. So I'm thinking about asking Nancy if instead of the Caribbean islands, she comes up to these beautiful Northwest Territories to renew our vows. Because Tuktoyaktuk is the Caribbean of the far north. Time now for a debate that has a nice ring to it. So, whereas it's a romantic gesture that celebrates love, reaffirms commitment, and kickstarts a new chapter, be it resolved, all married couples should at some point renew their vows. Charlie, you're arguing for this, please, my friend. You have 2 minutes, starting now. Charlie Demers.
3: Thank you. Thank you very much. You know, Erica, we've been doing this show

0: 20 years now. Pretty special. Is it easy to take it for granted sometimes? Sure. In all those years, you know, have I done any other shows? I'm not proud of it. But I always come back. And when a man came along and threatened to take all this away, I stood up with my fellow countrymen and I said, "Take a hike, mister, and don't come back till you're elected from a safe seat in Alberta." My wife, Kara, and I have been married almost 18 years. Thank you. A couple years ago, on the 15th anniversary of our secular civil marriage ceremony, and that's how I always describe our marriage. People say, "How is it?" I say, "We're civil." We participated in a small liturgy in the Anglican Church called the Blessing of a Civil Union. It's part of the Anglican Church's blanket amnesty for the godless. It was beautiful. It was just close family. Our 8.5-year-old daughter did the gospel reading, and my wife was 8 months pregnant at the time with our second child. So it looked like a shotgun vow renewal. Renewing vows is the perfect way for two people who love each other to revisit a time in their lives when their relationship had a physical component. And just like your laptop and phone need updates in order to bring you the OnlyFans subscriptions that keep your marriage viable, your relationship does too. And if that makes me a hopeless romantic, well, shoot. I barely had any hope to begin with. Thank you.
1: Charlie Demers. Now, here to tell us why she vows not to renew vows, let's hear from the one and only Erica Sigurdsson.
2: Whenever I see someone announce they're renewing their vows, I don't think, wow, they're really in love. Instead, I wonder who cheated. Getting an invitation to a vow renewal is like getting a 2-year heads up on a divorce announcement. It's not romantic, it's foreshadowing. The only time I want to show up to witness a friend proclaim their wedding vows for a second time is when they've had the decency to go through a messy divorce first. Why else would you need to renew your vows? Is there any stronger promise than a vow? If you said you wanted to renew our vows, I would think you didn't really mean it in the first place. That first wedding was a sham. If your marriage has started to grow tired and your love for each other is waning, maybe try counseling before sewing an extra panel in the back of your old wedding dress. And asking your friends to give up a Saturday. Maybe the first time you got married, it was the classic "why buy the cow when you get the milk for free" situation. And now you want to prove to everyone you still love the milk, even though it's starting to go off, smells a bit funny, and has some weird lumps. But you're a man of your word, and no matter how much you want to try oat milk, or maybe almond milk, or hell, maybe both of them at the same time, You convince yourself that renewing your vows will fix everything, even though it's pretty obvious you've become lactose intolerant. Thank you.
1: Erica Sigurdsson, pulling no punches as usual. Time now for the bare knuckle round. We're debating married couples renewing their vows. So, since the honeymoon is over, it's time to smash your opponent's argument with a pledge hammer. Stick with jokes that are bright and true. But remember, there's always room for improvement. Do I think you should begin now? I do.
2: Whenever I see someone announce they're renewing their vows, I don't think, wow, oh gosh, I just said that. Why would I say it again?
0: Pretty good. Pretty good. It seems unanswerable. Except I will remind you, I have been married for 18 years. I was not listening. Okay. While we're talking about wedding ceremonies, I was wondering if, Erica, would you mind describing your wedding to the audience here in the theater and at home?
2: Sure. I am in what is called a common law marriage.
0: So just to be clear, she never made the first set of vows.
1: Okay, darling.
0: I want to be able to just lay that out.
2: I didn't need the vows in the first place because I don't need to renew it. Jay knows I still love him because I'm still there in the morning. That is my vow renewal.
1: That's the bare knuckle round, everybody. All right. That turned into courtroom drama in the middle there. It's time now for the firing line. In my hand, I have a list of questions on renewing marriage vows brought to you by Vanna White's recommitment ceremony. She did. She renewed all her vowels. Okay. Ready? Experts say if you want to renew your vows at a Disney property, you ought to what? Charlie.
0: Grow up.
1: One official point. Erica.
2: Reconsider.
1: Right to the point. I like it. You need to book 10 to 16 months in advance. That's just goofy. All right. According to Yellowknife's Dash Event Designs and Rentals, three musts when renewing vows are inviting people to the ceremony, figuring out the specifics, and what? Erica.
2: Convincing yourself it will save your marriage.
1: The crowd has given you 1.5 points. Charlie Demers.
0: Consummation.
1: Said with so much enthusiasm, I'm a little nervous up here. Inviting people to the ceremony, figuring out the civics, and hiring a professional planner. That is important. That's the information we got from a local professional planner. And that's the firing line, everybody. Oh, that was great. All right, it is almost that magical time when our Northern Arts and Cultural Center audience places their vote. But first, here again to tell us why she thinks you should never redo I do's, let's hear again from Erica Sigurdsson.
2: When has renewing anything been a fun idea? Your passport? Your driver's license? Your marriage? Gross. Who gives the bride away at a vow renewal? Her parents already marched her down the aisle once. Now they just yell, no take backs. A wedding has a gazebo, flowers, prime rib, and an extravagant wedding cake. Vow renewal? That's barbecued hot dogs and a tower of Timbits. All served beside the old trampoline you couldn't sell on Facebook Marketplace. Thank you.
1: Erica Sigurdsson. with a comedy truth bomb on why she's not renewing vows. Now, here to say, like golf, vows deserve a mulligan. Let's hear again from avid golfer and wordsmith, Charlie Demers.
0: Thank you. I've already made my case for vow renewals as expressions of love, so let me say this. Renewing your vows is good for the GDP. It's one of the only parts of the economy safe from foreign interference. The only weddings Trump could realistically hit with tariffs are mail order brides. And we all know he's not gonna do that. If you're lucky, the day you got married was the best decision of your life. Renew that moment, because it was probably also the last time your spouse thinks you made any good decisions either. Thank you.
1: Yeah. Charlie Demers says you should renew wedding vows. Erica Sigurdsson says the opposite. It is up to you to decide, audience, by applause, who thought that Charlie had style for rewalking the aisles. Charlie Demers. It's a lot of love, a lot of support there. And how many of you agreed with Erica saying, if you like it, put a ring on it, but only once? Erica Sigurdsson. It is close. But my producer, Nicole Callender, has given this one to Erica Sigurdsson. Don't renew your vows. Big hand for Erica Sigurdsson and Charlie Demers, everybody.
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1: Hey, Yellowknife, are you ready to meet your next pair of debaters? Listen to that, Canada. This comedian is obsessed with one of the Batman actors and can't explain his affliction. It's the Yukon's Gavin Clarkson. Gavin Clarkson.
4: Hello, Steve.
1: Hello, sir. Welcome back.
4: Thank you.
1: And this comedian is making his debater's debut. He finally gave up cop shows, then gave a CSI of relief. It's Yellowknife's Quincy Thomas. Come on out, Quincy.
5: Hey, Steve.
1: Welcome, my friend. Your topic is one that might hit close to home for some of you here. Living in the North, is it worth it? We are recording in beautiful Yellowknife in the far north, but we could be even further north, making where we are the south. And that makes where I'm from in Toronto the deep south, which makes America the deep, deep south, which makes America's deep south the deep, deep, deep south. But the important thing is that their leader knows now that Canada remains the true north, strong and free. Now, it's time for a debate that'll provide some northern exposure. So, whereas it gives you access to the great outdoors, a different way of life, and a strong sense of community, be it resolved that living in the north is worth it. Gavin, you are arguing for this, please. You have 2 minutes, starting now. Gavin Clarkson.
6: Of course, living up north is worth it. I'm from Whitehorse, which isn't Yellowknife. And if you're from south of 60, you're learning that for the first time. They shouldn't be so hard to tell apart, Canada. Here's a fun rhyming memory device to help. White is a horse, of course, and yellow will stab you. The air is cleaner up here. The water is clearer up here. The people are friendlier up here. And the weather, the air is cleaner up here. Did I mention that? The North is also the best place to see the Northern Lights. Japanese tourists come here in droves under the idea that the next emperor will be conceived under these lights. And when was the last time a couple traveled halfway across the world to do it in Winnipeg? You can tell a lot about a place by the art it inspires. The most famous book of the North, Call of the Wild by Jack London, about a domesticated dog in the Yukon returning to the freedom of nature. The most famous book of Ontario, Margaret Atwood's A Handmaid's Tale. And Alberta's favorite book comes with crayons. Thank you.
1: Yeah. Gavin Clarkson coming out swinging on behalf of the North. Thank you, Gavin. Now, here to tell us when people say living in the North is great, he's having Nunavut. There it is. There's my energy. Let's hear from Quincy Thomas.
4: I grew up here in Yellowknife, hub of the North, and like everyone else with ambition, I fled south as soon as I finished high school. Now I've returned to tell you why it's the best decision I ever made. I didn't realize what I'd been through growing up here until I got out, like growing up in a cult or a trailer park. it doesn't make any sense for humans to live in this unforgiving climate. It gets as cold as minus 40 in the winter, which is the point where Celsius equals Fahrenheit. So it's too cold to even bother arguing with Americans. Food options are so limited in the North that the most popular type of restaurant is convenience stores. Shout out to Winks. Down south, I get to eat at ethnic restaurants that don't serve pizza. So it was kind of tough growing up here as one of three black kids. Well, technically, it was me and two Filipino kids with hot mixtapes, but... Gotta take what you can get up here. Everyone else in town actually knew more black people than I did, because they knew me. Thank you.
1: Right. Yeah. Quincy Thomas, everybody, with his first opening argument for us. It's time now for the bare knuckle round. We are debating living in the North. So, since this is a polar icing topic, time to try to seal the deal. You know, really get into it. Times are ticking, so let's start now.
4: Gavin, you said that the water is cleaner in the North, but I can drive 10 minutes from here and find a lake with a sign that says, "Do not go in here or you'll die because of our mine."
6: Look, aside from water being clean, you mentioned how there isn't a big diversity of restaurants up here. And I think that's a great thing. It makes dating better because you're not there with your date being distracted by a fancy restaurant with a confusing menu. You just sit there getting to know each other and slamming liter-sized Thunder mugs until the Boston pizza is romantic.
4: You mentioned the Japanese tourists coming for the Northern Lights, but I also grew up with children conceived under the Northern Lights, and I'll tell you, they're not putting any of them on the promotional materials.
1: That's a good place to stop it. That's the bare knuckle round, everybody. What are we doing? Like, these nice people came here, and it's just slam after slam. We are a comedy show, I should point that out. It's time now for the firing line. In my hand, I have a list of questions about living in the North, brought to you by North Face. North Face, which is what you get up here in winter when you try to smile, but you can't move your face. The official City of Yellowknife website says if you're considering moving to Yellowknife, you're likely what? Gavin?
6: From Newfoundland.
1: Yeah. Okay. Strong point. Quincy?
4: Running from the law.
1: It says you're likely looking for work or you've been offered a job. So close enough, Quincy. 1 point. The official Northwest Territories government website boasts that the territory has 11 what? Gavin?
6: Possible Tinder matches.
1: Woo! 3 points, and two of them are related. Quincy.
4: From my research, I'd say $11.
1: No, 11 official languages. That is impressive to me. I think that's worth something. That is our firing line, everybody. It is almost that magical time when our Northern Arts and Cultural Center audience places their vote. But first, here again to tell us why, when it comes to living in the North, he says, snow way, it's Quincy Thomas.
4: I say the North is a great place to be from, not a great place to be. I appreciate living down south so much more now because my expectations are so low. It doesn't make any sense to endure this icebox unless you're running from the law or your family. But if that's the case, Vancouver Island would happily welcome you with fresh vegetables and cannabis. And to my fellow Northerners, I think there's room on my flight tomorrow if anyone wants to join me. Thank you.
1: Quincy Thomas. Quincy Thomas from the North, but he's against living here. Now, here to tell us why he'd love to see his name in Northern Lights, let's hear again from Gavin Clarkson.
6: Living up north is harder. It is one of the most isolated places in the world. But from that isolation spawns a sense of community greater than anywhere else on the planet. We are a resourceful people, rich in resources. Everyone here has a chest freezer full of trout or a meat locker full of bears, which in Vancouver means something very different. Confusing ad I responded to. And so, being born and raised in the North is such a unique privilege that so few people get to claim. It is my greatest honor to be from the North of 60. And Canada, know that when we stand on guard for thee, there is no true North truer. Thank you.
1: Yeah! Gavin Clarkson! Strong closing argument and a hint for the authorities. Thank you, Gavin. All right, audience, it is up to you to decide by applause who agreed with Quincy when he gave the Arctic the cold shoulder, Quincy Thomas. Okay, lots of nice local love for Quincy there. And who thought that Gavin talking up the North was the right direction? Gavin Clarkson. Well, the audience has spoken, and the winner is Gavin Clarkson. At long live the North. Big hand for Gavin Clarkson. And Quincy Thomas, everybody. Well, that's all for this week. I'm Steve Patterson saying nothing parallels being far north of the 49th parallel. I'll argue with you again soon, Canada. Good night.
3: 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This week's episode was produced by Nicole Callender, Chloe Edbrook, Dean Jenkinson, and Graham Clark. With continuity by Graham Clark, Diana Francis, and Gary Jones. 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With special thanks to Katie Ellen Humphreys, David Pride, and Emily Ferrier. 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
9: From CBC News, The World This Hour, I'm Kaz Bovin. An Ontario judge has sentenced a British man to 3.5 years in prison for manslaughter. Robert Evans Jr. had pleaded guilty in the death of a restaurant owner in the city of Owen Sound. The CBC's Philip Lee Shannock has the latest.
10: Robert Evans Jr., his father and uncle dined at the Curry House in Owen Sound, Ontario, when the three left without paying the restaurant's owner, Sharif Rahman, confronted them outside. In pleading guilty to manslaughter last month, 25-year-old Evans Jr. admitted he punched Rahman, who fell and struck his head. All three men immediately fled back to the UK. Rahman died a week later in hospital. Justice Christopher Chorney sentenced Evans Jr. to 42 months in jail, as recommended by the Crown and Defense, saying his swift flight from the country reflects that he knew how serious what he had done was, even if he didn't intend to cause the harm he did when he committed the assault. In July 2024, all three were arrested in the UK and extradited. Evans Jr.'s father and uncle pleaded guilty as accessories after the fact and were sentenced to 21 months each. All three will be deported back to the UK. Philip Lee-Shannock, CBC News, Toronto.
9: Statistics Canada says the economy added about 18,000 new jobs last month. That's enough to move the unemployment rate down 0.1 point to 6.5%. The report shows jobs numbers increased for youth but declined for those 55 and over. A CBC News analysis has found dozens of Canadian senators are missing major votes on key legislation. That's raising questions about accountability in the upper chamber. CBC's JP Tasker took part in the analysis and has the details.
11: We crunched the numbers to find out just how often senators were casting votes in the upper house. And what we found is regular absenteeism. Dozens of senators are routinely missing big votes on some of the government's signature legislation. In some cases, only 50, 60, 70 senators out of the 95 or so sitting members are weighing in on whether to pass bills like hate crime legislation, the budget, spending measures. In some instances, only a little more than half of all members of the Red Chamber are there. In the 12 months following the last federal election, the Senate sat for just 76 days. Only 8 senators have had a perfect attendance record over that period. The rest were away anywhere from 1 to 54 days. And it's raising concerns. The Conservative Senate leader Leo Husako is telling me if attending the Senate for 3 days a week is too burdensome, then it raises legitimate questions about whether these senators are in the appropriate place for them. JP Tasker, CBC News, Ottawa.
9: British police have arrested a 26-year-old man in connection with the alleged murder of a former UK cabinet minister. Anne Widdecombe served as Conservative Prime Minister John Major's government in the 1990s and later joined the Reform UK party. Deputy Chief Constable Matt Longman gave details on the circumstances of her death.
12: Officers were called to Miss Widdecombe's home at Haytor by the ambulance service on Thursday, the 9th of July. 78-year-old Miss Widdecombe was located deceased within the property. She has sustained serious injuries.
9: Longman says the killing is not being treated as terrorism and there's no evidence it was politically motivated. He also did not say whether the suspect and Widdecombe knew each other. At least 12 people have died in a wildfire in southern Spain. Almost 24 are still missing.
13: Estamos ante una tragedia. Una tragedia mayúscula.
9: The governor of Andalusia province calls it a major tragedy, and he says most of the victims appear to be foreigners living in the area. Many of those killed died trapped in their vehicles while trying to escape the flames. Spanish officials say they were not following advice to shelter in place. Local authorities say this is the deadliest fire in the region in 20 years. They suspect the fire may have been started by a downed power line and spread quickly, fanned by strong winds. That is your World This Hour. 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

Uvlami, good afternoon. It's Friday afternoon, July 10th. Welcome to Northwind. You're listening to CBC North Radio 1. I'm Des Loreen, filling in for Wanda McLeod today. Coming up on our program today, it is our Friday call-in show. To get your greetings here on the air, you can call 1-800-661-0708. And if you're in Yellowknife, you can call 920-5444. Carla Ulrich is going to bring us the 1230 regional news. And after the news, we'll be bringing you more greetings from across the north. Call in 1-800-661-0708. 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But first, fitting for a Friday, we've got the Traveling Wilburys. This is End of the Line on Northwind.

0: The Traveling Wilburys bringing us 9 minutes here into the hour with End of the Line. And I will stand on this, that is the greatest supergroup to exist. And if anybody would like to differ with that, the number to call, 1-800-661-0708. I'm looking at your weather forecast here from Environment Canada. In Fort Chippewa today, a 60% chance of showers this afternoon with a risk of thunderstorm, high of 25. Tonight, clearing overnight with a low of 11. Fort Smith today, 30% chance of showers, a risk of thunderstorm late this afternoon, high of 24. Tonight, partly cloudy, clearing late this evening, low of 11. Little Kay today, a 30% chance of showers this afternoon with a risk of thunderstorm, high of 22. Tonight, partly cloudy, clearing this evening, a low of 13. In Fort Resolution, 30% chance of showers, that risk of thunderstorm continuing, high of 20. Tonight, partly cloudy, clearing late this evening, a low of 10. In Hay River, that 30% chance of showers late this afternoon, risk of thunderstorms happening with a high of 19. Tonight, partly cloudy, clearing late this evening, a low of 10. Fort Providence today, 30% chance of showers, risk of thunderstorm late this afternoon. 5 to 10 millimeters of rain is expected with a high of 18 degrees. Tonight, partly cloudy, clearing overnight with a low of 9. Fort Simpson today, we have an air quality warning. Periods of rain ending this afternoon and then a mix of sun and cloud. Risk of thunderstorm, widespread smoke, 5 to 10 millimeters of rain is expected with a high of 16. Tonight, partly cloudy, a widespread smoke, low of 11. Fort Liard today, showers with a risk of thunderstorm. Local smoke, 5 to 10 millimeters of rain expected, high of 15. Tonight, showers with a risk of thunderstorm this evening. Local smoke, 5 to 10 millimeters, a low of 10. Yellowknife today, the capital of the Northwest Territories, 30% chance of showers, high of 21. Tonight, clearing late this evening, a low of 12. Air quality warning in Wrigley today, 40% chance of showers, a risk of thunderstorm later this afternoon, widespread smoke through the community, high of 21. Tonight, 40% chance of showers continuing with a risk of thunderstorm, clearing near midnight, widespread smoke, low of 12. Air quality warning in effect for Norman Wells as well, 30% chance of showers later this afternoon with a risk of thunderstorm, widespread smoke in the community, 20-kilometer winds gusting to 40, high of 23. Tonight in Norman Wells, 30% chance of showers, risk of thunderstorm clearing late this evening, widespread smoke with a 20-kilometer wind gusting up to 40, but becoming lighter this evening, low of 15. Air quality warning in Fort Good Hope as well, widespread smoke, a high of 23. Tonight in Fort Good Hope, clearing near midnight, local smoke, low of 12. Delaunay today, air quality warning, widespread smoke, high of 22. Tonight, that smoke continuing with a low of 9. Colville Lake, air quality warning as well, widespread smoke, high of 25 degrees. Tonight in Colville Lake, a mix of sun and cloud, clearing near midnight, local smoke, low 13. Fort McPherson, Tetlet Jay today, a mix of sun and cloud becoming sunny this afternoon, local smoke this afternoon, high of 23. Tonight, sunny and a low of 17. In Inuvik, the capital of the whole entire Mackenzie Delta, a mix of sun and cloud today becoming sunny this afternoon, local smoke high of 23. Tonight in Inuvik, sunny becoming a mix of sun and cloud overnight with a low of 15 degrees. In Duktuyaktuk on the Arctic coast, a mix of sun and cloud becoming sunny this afternoon, local smoke near noon, high of 15. Sunny becoming a mix of sun and cloud overnight with a low of 10 degrees. In Pawlatuck, farther down the coast here today, a mix of sun and cloud, high of 11. Tonight, a mix of sun and cloud becoming sunny overnight, a low of 6 degrees. Sax Harbor, Ikahuk today, a mix of sun and cloud. The winds coming from the north, 30 degrees, high of 14. Tonight, a mix of sun and cloud, low plus 4. In Uluhaktuk today, mainly sunny, a high of 17. Tonight, mainly sunny, a low of 10. Kugluktuk today, sunny and hazy with a high of 23. Tonight, sunny, becoming a mix of sun and cloud overnight, hazy with a low of 12. Finally, in Cambridge Bay today, sunny and hazy with a high of 21. Tonight, sunny and hazy with a low of 11. A reminder, today is our Friday call-in show. The time is now 12:14. The number to call to get your greetings on the air, 1-800-661-0708. And if you're in Yellowknife, that number is 920-5444. We're going to go to the phones now. We're looking like we have Judy in Pawlatuck. Hello, Judy.
1: Hi, Des, Lorraine. How are you doing?
0: I'm doing really good. Do you have a greeting you'd like to share with us today?
1: Yes. Can I say them now?
0: Please.
1: Okay. First of all, I'd like to say a happy Nunavut Day for yesterday to Peggy, Millie, Nancy, and Outback. And I say hi to Ida and her mom and her grandkids in Chambers Bay. Hope you guys had a good day on the 9th. Happy Nunavut Day to you all. And also to Yellowknife, to my sister Louisa, Christina and Calvin and her family. And also to my sister Annie Thrasher and her family and her kids, grandkids, and Yellowknife. And also to my brother Brian, Inga, and the kids in Inuvik. Hope you guys are all doing well. And also to Holman Island, to cousin Jack, to his wife Irene, his mom Winnie, and their grandkids. Hope they're all doing okay over there in Ulukruk-Dok. And also to everybody that's listening, take care of one another. And Des, Lorraine, I forgot my sister and Tuck, Caroline, and her kids. Can you play me a song if you could to my family?
0: Sure. What would you like to hear? We can do our best.
1: Okay. I'm not sure what it is called, but that singer is David Gahan. I think it's called The Loon Calling Me, and it's from Judy and Drake. Thank you so much, Des, Lorraine. I hope you could play my dedication. I haven't heard my songs in a while. So could you dedicate that to my family and everybody else?
0: Okay. We'll definitely do our best, Judy.
1: Thank you so much. You're doing a good job. Thank you. Bye.
0: Thank you very much, Judy. Have yourself a great weekend. And to everybody else there in Pawlatuck, it is our call-in show today. The number to call, 1-800-661-0708. And if you're in Yellowknife, call 920-5444. Back to the phones now. We've got Martha in Fort McPherson. Hello, Martha.
2: Hey, happy Friday. I just want to say a happy belated birthday going out to my sister, Wilma Hendrick, who is in Edmonton. Wilma, happy birthday, and we love you, and hope to see you soon. I also want to say hello to my dad, William and Brenda, my mom, Clara, Rose, Jade, John, Donald, Carter, who's all at Whaling Camp this month, and to Rebecca, Lolo, Brandon, and Sophie, Wilma, Donnie, Tori, Cosmo, Ashlyn, Justin, Isabel, Peter, Adriana, Taylor, Sierra, Paisley, Donald, Josie, and Jocelyn, Rose and Jade, and to my husband, Jeffrey, my son, Orlando, Jillian, and John, and to my in-laws, Jane and Esther, Ruth Ann and family, Norma and family, Morris and family, Arthur and Edna, and to everyone that's tuned in, happy Friday, and good luck to all that is doing Chase the Ace this weekend, or today, and safe travels, and hope everyone has a happy, safe harvest for July for whaling camps.
0: Thank you so much, Martha. Definitely going to be busier this weekend in Fort McPherson with the Dempster opening. Hope you have a great weekend. Once again, the number to call here for a Friday call-in show, 1-800-661-0708. And if you're in Yellowknife, call 920-5444. Back to the phones now. We've got Heather in Iqaluit. Hello, Heather.
3: Good afternoon. I want to send a request to my cousin, Wanda McLeod. If you could play that song, Hey Cousin, I would like to hear that for my cousin, Wanda McLeod. Also, I want to say a good afternoon going out to Raymond Spurs and his family. I wish I could be there today for the loss of your sister. But Macedonians, and my prayers are with you for today and to your whole family and everybody that's listening. Thank you and have a great day and enjoy your weekend. It's coming from Heather in Iqaluit. Thank you.
0: Thank you so much, Heather. Have yourself a great weekend. again, the number to call here for the call-in show to get your greetings on the air, 1-800-661-0708. And if you're in Yellowknife, call 920-5444. Going back to the phones, we've got Verrill and Tuck. Hello.
4: Hi, Des. I just want to wish my cousin Martina Rose Jacobson a very happy birthday for today. Wish you all the best and all that. Take care. Have a great day. Love from Verrill. Thank you. Bye.
0: Thank you so much. Have yourself a great weekend. Okay, once again, folks, that number to call, 1-800-661-0708. Our crew here is waiting by the phones. If you're in Inuvik today, come check out the Great Northern Arts Festival. It'll be happening all weekend. Unless you're a bear, don't come check it out if you're a bear. There's a lot of bears around town. If you see a bear, call the ENR number. Definitely the ones to call if you see bears. 1-800-661-0708 is the number to call to get your greetings on the air today. Right now, we're going back to the phones. We've got Terry and Tuck. Hello.
5: Hello, Des.
0: How are you doing?
5: Good.
0: Great.
5: Des, I'd like to say a happy 27th anniversary to my sister and brother-in-law, Sarah and Davy Krignuk. Happy anniversary. Prayers and for many more blessed years to come. We love you both. Thank you for all that you do for everybody. And we wish you a wonderful day, and we'll see you later. That's love from Bunning, Pat, and family. Thanks, Des.
0: Thank you so much. Have yourself a great weekend. Again, the number to call here to get your greetings on the air before the 12:30 regional news, 1-800-661-0708. And if you find yourself in Yellowknife today, you can call 920-5444. Back to the phones, we've got Derek in Iqaluit. Hello, Derek. Okay, we're going to have a little bit of issue there, but we're going to go to a song right now. This is one of my favorites. This is Islands in the Stream, Kenny Rogers and Dolly Parton. 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

0: Kenny Rogers and Dolly Parton bringing us here 25 minutes into the hour with Islands in the Stream, one of the more classic songs out there that goes for the duets. And again, if you have anything to challenge me about that, I'd like to hear it. 1-800-661-0708 is the number to call this hour to get your greetings on the air. And if you're in Yellowknife, that number is 920-5444. We're going to go back to the phones here. We've got Derek in Iqaluit. Hello.
1: Hello?
0: Hi, Derek.
1: Hello, I'm George.
0: Okay.
1: I'm George.
0: What would you like to say to us today, George?
1: I would like to say hello to my buddy Angus, out to all my friends in Iqaluit, out to all my friends in Iqaluit and all of in Eugene, Heather, Kendi, Foster, Allen, and all my friends in Iqaluit. And I like to quiz a song called Ernest Monius, I Hear You Knocking.
0: Okay, thank you very much.
1: Yep.
0: Enjoy your weekend. Okay, the number to call everybody to get your greetings on the air here after our regional news at 12:30 is 1-800-661-0708. Again, if you're in Yellowknife, that number to call is 920-5444. Again, if you're in Inuvik this weekend, the Great Northern Arts Festival is happening. The Dempster Highway is back open, and there are a lot of tourists and travelers that are becoming back and forth on the highway. So remember, please drive safe and watch for traffic. As well, just a little message to everybody living in Inuvik and the region all across the north where tourists are visiting is we are all ambassadors for the north. So be kind to travelers, be kind to visitors. Think about what it'd be like if you were visiting a new area and you didn't know where you were going. And it just a friendly ear is so nice to have. 12:30 is our regional news coming up here with Carla Ulrich. We've got a little bit of music here to bring us to that.

0: Thank you, Des, and good afternoon. Police have issued an amber alert for a 6-year-old boy possibly traveling to the Yukon or NWT. Lanikai Morrison was last seen Thursday morning in Fort St. John. He's believed to be in a 2006 red Ford F-350 with Alberta license plate number CXW8820. Morrison is white with long, light brown hair and brown eyes. He's 115 centimeters tall and weighs 46 pounds. He's believed to be with two suspects. Krista Morrison is 35 with long, dark brown hair, brown eyes, and 5'8" tall. Daniel Ludwig is 35 with a large build and shaved head. Anyone who sees the victim, suspects, or truck is asked to immediately call 911. Fire officials believe the tide has turned in the fight against the Fort Simpson wildfire. Rain has significantly reduced the threat to the community, and that has allowed authorities to get a clearer picture of when evacuees can return home. Sarah St. Pierre has more.
1: Firefighters are seeing a lot less open flame thanks to the rain in Fort Simpson, so the focus is now on putting out smoldering ground fires. Forrest Tower is a fire information officer in Fort Simpson. He says the current estimate is that there's about 5 to 7 days of work left to remove the wildfire threat if all goes well.
2: Definitely this rain helped a lot, and as we progress in the next few days, we should be able to understand, you know, how fast crews are able to work, and that will give us more detailed sort of estimates of how long before the wildfire threat is reduced at least. So
1: once the community is deemed safe, the village will need to restore services before people can return. Les Wright is the mayor of Fort Simpson. He says clarity about the timeline is welcome news.
3: Although the rain, you know, was a godsend and a blessing, it was the men on the ground that men and women on the ground that saved the community. And yeah, I'm just grateful for them.
1: Wright says if NWT Fire's timeline holds, he expects the evacuation order could lift in 10 to 12 days, again, if all goes well. Sarah St-Pierre, CBC News, Yellowknife.
0: The city of Yellowknife is considering replacing its old taxi bylaw. If approved, the new bylaw will increase safety, address accessibility issues, and for the first time since 2019, set higher rates for passengers. Yumna Iftikhar has more.
4: It won't cost any more to get into a Yellowknife taxi, but the distance charge would go up, roughly 70 cents a kilometer, which works out to a 29% increase. Some Yellowknifers say they're not bothered by higher fares, but they do worry about driving behaviors.
5: To increase, no problem, because daily needs, they increase. It's normal. But one thing my concern about the taxi driver, they don't respect traffic.
4: To improve safety, the city wants to mandate security cameras in all cabs. Former cab driver Pearl Bennick welcomes the requirement.
6: I think it's very good. I used to be a cab driver myself, and so anything that makes it safe for the drivers, I stopped driving because the drugs in town got bad, and therefore it became very dangerous to be a cab driver.
4: Under the proposal, drivers would be able to ask for a deposit of up to $30. Other changes could require drivers to pass additional safety and record check. The proposal is set to be back before council for debate on July 22nd. Yumna Khar, CBC News, Yellowknife.
0: And nearly 1 year ago, a helicopter crash near Bécancour not only took the life of a pilot, but also a mentor to local kids. Joshua Patineau was supporting the Clichon government's reforestation project in July last year when his helicopter went down. Patineau spent a lot of his time volunteering with Northwest Territories Equitable Sports Access, or NTESA. Now that organization and the Yellowknife Community Foundation are preparing to award the first ever scholarship in his name. TJ Ebeling was Patineau's friend and another volunteer with NTESA. He spoke with CBC News about how important his friend was to the kids he worked with.
7: He was like a rock for a lot of them. Like he was consistent, and I feel like that's what a lot of the kids were missing in their lives. Like he would show up and take them to soccer practice, take them to softball practice.
0: Ebeling was also involved in creating the scholarship in memory of Patineau.

0: 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I'm Carla Ulrich. 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
1: Thank you so much, Carla, for the regional news. The number to call here to get your greetings on the air for our call-in show for Friday, 1-800-661-0708, all across the NWT, and if you're in Yellowknife, 920-5444. I'm looking at your current weather profile here from Environment Canada. Fort Chipewyan right now, mostly cloudy and 20 degrees. Fort Smith, the hot spot of the territory here, 22 degrees and partly cloudy. In Litzel Kay, mostly cloudy and 21. Fort Resolution, mostly cloudy and 16 degrees. Hay River, mostly cloudy, 17. Fort Providence, 14. Fort Liard, 14 degrees. In Yellowknife, the capital of the NWT, mostly cloudy and 20 degrees. In Wrigley right now, 12 degrees. In Toledo, seeing some smoke and 22. Norman Wells, drifting dust and 19 degrees. In Delaney, smoky conditions and 16 degrees. Fort Good Hope right now, partly cloudy and 21. In Inuvik, the capital of the whole entire Mackenzie Delta, partly cloudy and 14 degrees. Fort McPherson, Tetlajay, just down the Dempster Highway, cloudy conditions and 18 degrees. In Iqaluit on the Mackenzie Delta, seeing 15 degrees. Dukduyakduk on the Arctic coast, partly cloudy and 14 degrees. Pawlituk is our cold spot of the territory today, partly cloudy and 10 degrees. Sachs Harbor, Ikahuk, 14. In Uluhaktuk, 15 degrees. Kugluktuk seeing smoke and 20 degrees. And finally, Cambridge Bay, sunny and 13 degrees. We have one recorded greeting for today. We will play for you right now.
2: This is Julie Thrasher calling from Yellowknife, Northwest Territories. And I just want to send out greetings to family members who are traveling up and down the Mackenzie Valley, especially those who are traveling to Wauchi for games and who may be coming back from meetings, etc. And also to family members.
1: Okay, just a reminder, if you want to get your greetings on the air any day of the week, the number to call to leave a recording is 1-866-271-9957. We are doing our Friday call-in show, though. Don't get that twisted, please. The number to call today, right now, to get your greetings on the air before our national news here in 22 minutes is 1-800-661-0708. And if you're in Yellowknife and want to share a greeting, the number to call is 920-5444. We'd love to hear from you and everybody else across the North on this wonderful Friday. Right now, we've got some music for you. This is Uncle Ernest Monius, Forever is a Long Time.

0: Ernest Moniz reminding us all that forever is a long time and we should watch what we say. At 23 minutes here to the top of the hour in our national news, you're listening to the Northwind Call-In Show. I'm your host, Des Loreen. The number to call to get your greetings on the air in the next 17 minutes, 1-800-661-0708. And if you find yourself in Yellowknife, the number to call toll-free, 920-5444. Here we go, folks. We're back to the phones. And right now is a special treat. We have our friend Jack in Uluhaktuk. Hello, Jack.
1: Hello, my friend. How you doing? Nice to hear you on there. Hope you have a great weekend. Enjoy the weekend. Take advantage of it. Say hello to each and every one of you at CBC. Enjoy the weekend. Take advantage of the weekend. Take a break, man. Anyways, I'd like to say hello to family and friends right across the north. Most of all the elders right across the north. Hope you all are doing okay. Take care of our elders every day. Hope you all have a wonderful weekend. Beautiful here in Uluhaktuk. Still ice floating around, but people putting nets here and there, left and right, once in a while. Had nets out last night, but ice moving around, so pull them out before midnight. Try again later on. It's a fun time of the year. Hope you all have enjoying your cookouts and hanging out at the cabins and doing whatever you want to do. Enjoy it. Be safe every day. And not to all the fishermen and travelers, safe travels to each and every one of you. Keep your head on a swivel out there. Wildlife roam around once in a while, so keep your head on a swivel when you're out at the lakes, casting that lure out into the lakes. Enjoy it. Always be safe out there. Big hello to each and every one of you. Be safe this weekend. Looking forward to the weekend. Some good stuff happening here this weekend again. It's that time of the year, so looking forward to the weekend. There's some summer camp happening west side of our community, about 20 miles at some cabins, Kijivik River it's called, I believe. And I believe they're going to have a nice big giant crew over there starting this, I believe tonight or tomorrow, they're going to start hauling by ATV. So that's, I'm so excited for the young people that signed up for that summer camp. Take advantage of it. Keep your eyes and ears open and learn a lot from all the traditional teachers that are going to be there, especially the elders. They're always one great week of on the land stuff. There's a lot of good training and all. They involved everything. So pay attention, young people. I know you all do. I've been part of them before. So enjoy it. Looking forward to it. You all have a wonderful, safe weekend. Stay safe. Look after the elders. My friend, Des, you look after yourself. Have a great weekend. It's always nice to hear from people and listen to radio. This every Friday, all the friends and relatives. Nice to hear each and every one of you. Take care, and we'll talk to you soon, Des. You have a wonderful weekend. Thank you.
0: You as well, Jack. Thank you so much. Always great to hear some Inuinuktun here on the radio. Very cleansing here for my soul. Thank you, Jack, for the update. Always appreciate you calling in. The number to call here again to get your greetings on the air, 1-800-661-0708, all across the territory. And if you find yourself in Yellowknife today, 920-5444. Going back to the phones, we've got Verna in Yellowknife. Hello.
2: Good afternoon. I understand we're finally going to have our Nivaluit Day here on the 19th. Irwin Elias is going to be here. I can't wait to see him face to face. I request that if possible, he bring us some wild foods such as dry meat, muck duck, and fish if he can. And we're still here alive in Yellowknife. We're still in Nivaluit out there. And that's from Bernabolio and Yellowknife. Everyone have a great weekend. Thank you.
0: Thank you so much. Have yourself a great weekend and a big, big celebration. They're going to be happening there for the Inuvialuit Day, and I'm sure Irwin can bring some country foods there. And if they weren't planning on it, they definitely are now. Back to the phones here. We've got Eunice in Inuvik. Hello.
3: Hi. I'd just like to send a message to Raymond first, Alan, Sean, Doreen, Mary Lee, and the rest of the family. I'm sorry if I didn't mention your name, that I can't make it to the funeral today, but my thoughts will be with you all. I'll be leaving to McPherson this afternoon to be with Auntie Emma and Elsie. I love you all. I'll be thinking of you, and I just wanted to read this loving verse to our cousin Charlene in heaven. As the sun sets up this life and your body is laid to rest, I know you'll be up in heaven because God only takes the best. I know you're watching over us and it takes away the pain. We will carry you in our hearts until we meet again. Our world is a little darker now that we're apart, but the memories are shining brightly within our broken hearts. You touch the lives of those you loved and we wanted you to stay, but you were needed in heaven and God whispered, come my way. I know whenever I'm lonely and this smile becomes a frown, I'll look up in the sky above and there'll be an angel looking down. Love you all, you guys. I'm thinking of you today. Sorry, I can't make it.
0: Thank you very much, Eunice. Going back to the phones, we've got Judy in Iqaluit. Hello, Judy.
4: Good afternoon, guys. I'd like to send condolences to Charlene Firth's family. And I'd like to say good afternoon, Helen Nalak Dogwit Uluhaktumi Ulubak Nakuramik to you too. It's been Inuit Uluhaktumi Nakuramik to you too. It's been Helen Ulubakishumai. It's been Inuit Turaktumi Chucky and Veral Nalak Dogwit Nakuramik to you too. It's been Elijah Mabel Ulubaka Ishimaki. It's been Ulubaka Nakuramik to you too. It's been Ubli Laudakluhi. Good afternoon to Danny and Marianne. Effie Bella Snowshoe, Joanne Snowshoe, Mary Taya, good afternoon to you. Good afternoon to Phoebe and Louis. In you two, Malakana, the doctor, the weekend, loud of Lohi, Ovanga, Judy's time.
0: Thank you so much, Judy, for the greetings there. 10 minutes here till our national news. Right now, we've got a song for you. This is a request here that came in from Judy from Pawtucket earlier. This is David Gahan with The Loon Calling Me.

0: The Loon Is Calling Me by David Gahan. Listening to Northwind here, about 8 minutes to your national news. It's our call-in show, and we are going back to the phones. Right now, we've got Jess calling on the line. Hello, Jess.
1: Anse, this is Jess Sanderson-Berry. I'm from Treaty 6 Territory, from Chalkasapasin Band. I'm a Cree artist. I'm the artist behind Jay Shine Designs. I'm actually a visitor here, and I'm attending the Arts Festival. And I actually wanted to call in because there's a couple of things going on. There's so many good things happening right now, but I'm actually going to be at the Arctic Market tomorrow from 11 to 3 p.m. So I'll have moose hide earrings, different kinds of things, bags, beads, and I'm actually going to be hosting a hide tanning session on Sunday from 1 to 4 p.m. It's open to anybody. Anybody's welcome, and we'll be actually softening a deer hide. A part of that, we actually have folks who are local to here who have actually about 300 reindeer. And so they're going to bring some up. And so we actually need to find homes for them. So if folks are kind of like have freezer room for them, or if they want to come learn how to hide tan and take one home. So we really just need to find a home for these hides, because obviously we don't want to be wasteful. And we just want them to all go to good homes.
0: Okay, awesome. Jess, thank you so much for that update there. How are you enjoying the festival so far? You loving it?
1: You know what? I love it. It's my third time up here, but my husband's family's from Fort McPherson. So it's like home here. Everybody's so welcoming. There's so many artists, so many elders that I'm meeting. I get to visit with old friends here. So, and just visiting, just eating at the local restaurants here and the coffee houses. So it's really nice.
0: That's very awesome. Well, enjoy the rest of your weekend. Thank you so much for calling in.
1: Okay. Thank you for having me. Have a good day.
0: Bye. Okay. The number to call here to get your calls on the air, 1-800-661-0708. Going back to the phones, we've got Julie in Yellowknife. Hello, Julie. Okay, going back to the phones here, we've got Violet in Kugluktuk. Hello, hi. Violet.
2: Good afternoon. Just want to say hi to family and friends all over Nunavut. Hello, Kapi Tamaki. Hello to my auntie, Alice Aliki in Joe Haven. I don't know if you could hear me. Hello, Kagit Stani Kilugok. And to all my cousins all over. Hi, Ernestine. Hello, Kagit. I hope you can hear me. I hug and kunik you. And hello, Cookie. It was so nice to meet you. I hope you can hear me too. I finally get brave to go on the air, and hope everyone has a good weekend. Thank you for having us on the air. All of you too, have a good weekend.
0: Thank you so much. You as well. Enjoy your weekend. We are now 4 minutes away from 1 o'clock in your national and international news. Closing us off here on this awesome Friday afternoon, this is Ella Langley with Loving Life Again.

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Taiwan goes in Jolly Sway, northeast, Taiwan, the Duke, who could ring on this one day. Is your sako, think, goes in Tatragiti. Is you go to Mira Theatre, like you tie shun a chat, dear condition. You must take him with the condition, Taiwan, kiss not Taiti. Good thing is, typhoon is 1,000 kilometers, 1,000 kilometers, Columbia Sound, they do the Kuiti Kundi guidelines in D. Ding Honoka in Denver, Taiwan, the Kuiti Shaw Kundi, Dotsi Kundi, Typhoon Kai Chukundi, Ding Honoka, Dalgo, Kuthia Jolly D. Good thing is, the Tenamita Sikundi again, Takoni Kaiti, Dotsi Kundi, Typhoon, Babi Kerakan. 200 kilometers an hour, Because I could see Taiwan is 29,000. 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British Columbia, you were 2 years, you continued to go again, the Condia, you call Vancouver, go to the house, you say, you're again, the Condigate. Because I think when the social Amber alerts the origin, these are some denos, they can't agilize it, then I see. Tutan Kondi, England, Satin Dejimo, Kitty Shongari, the Sanji, Amber, and Lerdon, the Jinisoth, and Denos, the Tutan Sentai, Megai, Beaver Lodge, Albergos, and Satin Tiri, Inca, Gitiji. 2000 is Amber, Lerdon, Gil Jobson, 14 John, Samagats, and Dolondi, Eti. Eti, Tse, Chikwalaji, Lama, Malakia, Morrison, New Zealand. The key I tell you was in London, the Beijing called in London, there was a bit here brown, light brown, or there was a bit dusty or brown, or they get you a cut tie, good cake, honey, yeah, candy, or QK, also a silly girl of cheek, honey, quite choice on day. Because the army, the army here, I think, has been more the tuck on, there's something more, so I hit to. Memorial Niji, Chikari, Getty, Memorial, Issue, Bendas, named the Morrison, or there was a car, Tyler Donum, Taihon, also live, big eyes, Sunday, Sunday.
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Because I think you can do the can the jet, see, can you get the tar, the see, when you can do the other than the stats, can the get the statistics, can the get the your Junisa than there than Dante Kigar and Dalgo de Gara at the Kondikanet, 18,000 Nasana Tiki Kondiaji. This thought of the Kaju is your Dinandia and Jagi di Kondiaji, then Santi could Nandia Saji, Gara the Kaginet, the Kondiaji. Kaji 18,000 Sundia Sanga, Gara the Kaginet, the Kondiaji, the Malaka 1/10 Sundia Saji, then Dante Gara the Gala and Dalgo and Gara the Kanet, the Kondiaji. 6.5 good

Tilga says that the Lahon Aki when it led into Dizian and Dana Venus and they come as you with the Kamasi do a slice of the Yata Gashuna Henity da. That's a slice of the other keys that they were done on some in the CBC North Radio 1 kilo de Chuden over the Yaton. The slice of the Yata Rasian Dia and the Heaven there, the Kennedy Dio the Kahono, Sun Lag and Atlego Tandela Kaget Chosen that your slam Margaret Leishman and Indico Tongi. 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Good and tight, no kiss a day, they should have their children, so two jacquery, double dish, and I think I see her. 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
1: And Kaka Gondi might have Naila big explanation of the other. There was a mountain. 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
0: Shatta Gunadi, the second you are tiny thing with a Hegwin day.

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John Summer Kinshaw, as you see, you talk, as you call it Northern Guardian, get the Condia, say, I think I told them such as Nazi TG. Northern Guardian, get the John Summer Kinshaw, as you say, I think it's under the TG, Kate, as you done, Deku, get the Condia, Stewardship, Serious Circle, get the G, then Hey, Gun, get the Condia, son, Northern Indigenous Stewardship Circle, G. The secret goes under the T. It's when they hit the ring that they told you, Kundila. 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
1: Which is Tele Tiji, Azadeka, I think he's seen also, Azadeka, September gave Kondari, told her he's sunny. Sunny not did I. It I didn't get Quino, ta. Cousin Tandia, Tadeka. Then as one thing that he could know that she a kite attendant, and he connected such with the suicide dealer. As he better than down the ducky, or tin catherine, a good sent a seat on it, such a cigarette, because he was a he connected you sandy state dealer. Because he got a letter connected some by the day connected Sazay good dealer. The sea quality king as a thing, there was a A chair is seen big, got a okay to take in crowd as they think he can to stay out in the sense you keep big, got a non de he hoa in the Alatasia, taking tahia, taking the no a chula. The Tasigo no a tan tanda you shown as Roman da Kyoto in Shondazo, Amica's eating. It's sight I won't say that I can't see God a cold no with the Saharo honey. Cause you don't even make us waiting at the other. If she goes, she triggers me. She don't even miss you down the galas and that's miss you sending me as a he. There got you, if you can deliver it, you call me. Did they got you, as you tell us a tina? He made it and go got you as a he say, yeah, no. He has a go on the horn of the Iliaga. Tunzin sea, the Tunzin sea. Cagat in Lake and the other cigars in the quiet in Gariade. Hatandiore, they would in Cote and the Latazesa. A yazi sea was in Vichin, King Yazi, Sidaga. Hotin goes with a sea, a sea, goes with a sea. He cannot de the hardest in Tuka Yujare. Samba goes and they did you miss change your killers on no Samba Yali. As you sing loud no Santa no Samba Yali, King Kiri,
0: Clearly, current than a dandy going in there to get it seen lay on a hegoin day.

Tracy Chapman goes a BB King machine trailers gone down the kitchen. The children Saturday, Dilla Craig, and Dilla Kiradin. Holiday la Cohen was a Honorary Ding was a go cause a together on Kyono Kyozanity. Yet the Kyono Honorary Tiger was a go cause a girl's husband as her life with Zanity. Our children kill a Honor Ding was a go cause a good day and a Honor to Zanity. Without Pesakilla, Honor Tiger was a go cause a chicket and a Zet Tiger with Zanity. 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Come with me to the chickens and honorable Zanity, John Summon, the Kerala. 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To the kind of designs like on the thing, you know, the other Dishino Dinaga, and that was the other Alan Jackson, Women's Laughter, not Dinaga Gene.

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1: Then it is either Haiti, then it is the classroom, that's a junior, K, senior, K, kindergarten. And so, 25 years, it is good at it.
0: Oh. And that way, in that car, what?
1: From the elders from before,
0: She
1: got two kids. That's all the lucky bits. Try to stay with them maybe a month at a time and stuff like that. So in young life, gula hinda, na so kasi dinda young life stuff ato sa bibi ki ko at ane.
0: Oh ha ha. 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
1: It's really nice. Kasha, they'll have me all to themselves now. Especially after I lost Mars. He's my number one supporter in what I do.
0: And I ka into a yun fun on that you need net or net chak can I you into go here when I that nana so
1: my whole world. I'm sure my heart is complete.
0: I did. Bernice, it was hard to leave, but it was Bernice, Yelly, it's so thank you, Kata, like that, one and now, Masi.

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You see, he got a like 115 centimeters carriage on the goes on Dionos and Thai carretta kitty. In that detail, see, he naki go he had Ilaniki detail, Krista Morrison C. Tunnels on that bag. I got a big queen 8 day death by 8 day goes on Pedagola that by goes on son as big his son like carriage. 5 feet 8 inches on the kitty. Good, so then I yet they hicken at the sea Daniel Ludwig Kiriti tunnels on that bag. I then their chant, I could be quick a goosey, be quick a goosey kitty. In that detail, I may canigo Lisha caniga die on the kinny what there 911 goes a goo deco kitty. Goes a dictator, see a United Licoin car, correct or less a car. E see a chotanet at a collect at a jackity, he your jackity, that dictator, see kind of quick sir was like alnakiri a kitty, calaconic quick while attacking, they see ye correct or a catalaculo, ye net a correct or yayak a la catakity in you. In the forest tower, see dictator ye. Contact Okanio go di goody in Liamde. Easy the silly congos or easy in Ducy Gashina. 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Cause I just some bike ego got city to the sea, Lishard and Kenna Lilla, e see bear agula kella kitty taxi. 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Can the cool you see Nakion of lot of person in the chum the kitty? At the sea cast goes on delicate, go at the sea, Danny, Litaneke, Lishak, Eti King, you see taxi. 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
1: 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I hear a song, quiet, and a tetra, it's on quiet, yago, hunt, as a. It's on the cookie, yellow, tow, wagule, it's on quiet, yellow, to tag on the let's say what they eat, two was a inlet, to water go, quiet, quiet, quiet, quiet, quiet, quiet, quiet, quiet, quiet, 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

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A ye with what heats and dirty doubts he had than a slant cuisine. I had dilla to say. Hatia James a ye lutok eds a hill than a hill a year cuisine. Ni yard is a yit a yin ranu hellal niha, Martin it a ash neve helen cheese. You nis had need at a no hellal niha, Martin it a don't rethink a tinghan yield a your anibit as in don't receive.

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0: Marlo, you wish to talk it in a year where Huati Tendri Dauti had done Lethic DLC a year in Sahel Alniha. James, a year done a shiny dello.
1: Dahutzi had done Lethic DLC, a yurts is a hell on near D.

putung tao on no nuts in Saradesi. 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

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A ye don't re chahin lay. Ah, who lee a long conboris near the same. I don't re conk and a dead than a ye cousin, enchantane, ye the hell not. Then by RTC Forest Tower, a yet do three that ukon at a und ehuli don't shatter a carcus on zonno a hot and by quants and a delon ni hen near the sea. I do a ye chahin lit had uhuli the onzi a quan worish new a three that u quank and at a desi a ye her new. That ut al e hasan had a hule the less right a ye mayor hen lincia do nezo henny chine le had a hule hunt us that u quantbat dc had a hen near the same had a to then a quantin then be quantin at dil hasi or jenna John Northwest Territories don't re saw dre in ye stata. Ye wet about chats and a ye saw a hul on the same. Hado a ye on health, a ratalan at Tennessee. Tahi do a ye hut it dre shadow call hut it at the yet a yan nironi

Northern Indigenous Stewardship Circle, Eight Abbot Isi, Hadotene, Natashti, Hanitila, Desi, Kudiri Hiring La, Zendri Hayun, New to Bat DC, Eight Ibehelu, the Dri Yue, British Columbia, Yukon, Udija, Northwest Territories, Gayat, in Hayuntene, Janitilu, Hadu, Aye, Nayatri, Hanisi, Unisa, New. 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Had a chance equidry, North Slave Metis, Alliance Hagala Nasi, Shirley Kumantulye, a do a ye dre ert isu, halio that uasi, had in it easy, a yid a denahil, had Tisa. Had a yillet than a Kaya Lenny. Dolphus a ye to litat a cousin than a hill, not to get it dadisin. Hadu a yet do dreat than a tatu, not tc dre. So dinya teat a workshop a dealo. Hadia he yeet on nick a tatu, sura rolata si a ye, than it a lethel yalo. Hadia dre, do some lots in gets and, nayan teat. Don't think I don't air. Yuda Peel River, a year three ferry, a rolla nana jadisi, a ye etat zink, it's an a rolla naila sai ye. Halu senal yao to san jan, a ye zi anna, had air don't a three antenet ferried anana dil had duesi. Hin do hin lesi, a ye don papa, gadia jasa, halu a sihen al yeha. Had a Dempster Highway, a year a cousin's and eight and three deal see a year a ferried or a John Bewillis Chedri taxi bylaws Nisi, City of Yellowknife, a year on a year to three the Arish Kianeha, three taxi that is a deal that the Arish Kianeha hit the other say. Ona de a ye Halyasi 2019, a year code on that day some. Had they don't three 29% the answer they had to say. Had they do three jumbo willis che taxi yet it's a deal there. A ye done ye got or el yaha or who's el eat a yit a yaha not a tea. Had do it a three halu a doa lesi a ye do a doa lehad. Hanun third dere city council get it easy. A ye July 22nd, a year did a yaranalti, yaranadalti, not lehase. A bathinet a dere get ha, barayet chilla quase, se quase a ye net a boning thanadese. Had a jam, Yukon, Oko, Jantizin, Northwest Territories, a ya, had a ye chilla quase, see Lanica Morrison. A ye zink ere, beat the nut day hit in San Fort St. John, a ye British Columbia, and had a ye, dere best chene, a ye Ford F-350, a ye had a best chene, a ye Alberta, in San, a ye, then a hoot you, Boston, a ye, I'll say dene, a ye, but I say San, had a ye, se quasi. Bonsa, ye Krista Morrison, Tonat and Son Labaraye, a youth, a Dene you Daniel Ludwig, a Tonat and Son Labaraye, had a ye Alasi had a rarit alco, a ye bestchanoco, who ate a cutanet odre 911 at Kiha Odyssey. 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

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A trade mission sneezy, don't think had you wear had or chair on the Nenihi del Sam. Hado Mark Henry, a president and Lilo Yellowknife Chamber of Commerce, ha had a direct jump, but with child, he had or chair to dre hanua a see all at a see contracts sneelo thought in your tida had you had at on the nap. Hard business hold all the needs and all their dairy government hill herish the other same. Had a dairy don't height ozzy it's undead the athani till not clean had a say. Had a don't ha hanish a honey say.

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1: 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Then a honso in Satana in late a unisi. 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
0: A ye asinet Helen Chizeni, don't saw who lelo, a ye three halni see, honey three thoughts and essay.

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Had a nearing cha dick on dick on the same cousin to rethought in your teat of 49,588 hectares. Had a nearing charts at the other say. Had a condo nether highway 5 a year cousin to re park any villa saw you done a cousin. Could look at night deal see a year. But diha hate the other thing. Hado Boston at a yile, Kondek ansi a yit Kondo Netsini vile 13 kilometers. I thought a yile, a yile, the Kondek an Luto, who a yit a ye see Kond or Yahoo 16,482 hectares. Hado a yit the Kun has need to know the kun can attend to see a ye the kun a ye is as long as kun let you yas near the sea. A year it's the highway 5 in the villa, a year the shock the contact under the sea. Had there a ye the kun direct on sea, had you the kunul nest in the villa, kun do nether highway 5 in the villa the sea. Had there a ye as Asun Sad e Kondek Ansi Yetaba Chats in Hat Tini Vile 66 kilometers. I thought is he had a ye Konsi the 12,522 hectares at the same had a Hanuts and Dri Kondek Ansi a ye Drit a Konhasni Tennessee Parks Canada a yao Hanun Dri Asaya Yahasni at the same. Had out a three horret ah, three quin addition, ya quintic unsee horret ah, a yit a diha on to see. Three bit as a zich a new had a day, three a cape but diha on to see. Had out a chin yards and had a day, three bit helnets, a jeeded, a lizard, a listen, had out the written and now, then it's you, Harleo, three, but at it. There's a kodo, Boston, it asked Nido Sequi, Sequi done it, Shilo, the Danabe del Suka, co, bit seed at a had ut a yalio code, the had a ye condler, but only jur, he did the same, had a you unabit as he had a day, a k, it don't need, then hit it the other same. Had a kundler, a ye duation hard de lesson. Had a de chen yard in day a ye bat de ha, a ye truth at the nepa, naki on the centurita, kun, and a date on the sea.

Kutungachane Diani Odyssey. Hadia Zinkurde, Tani Otsi, Diani Otsin, New Healthy Tanatli Hallo, Sistella Dijar Le Soulier.

Good afternoon. I'm Peter Sheldon. You're listening to Trails End on CBC North Radio 1. Thanks for being here on this Friday afternoon. It is July the 10th. Coming up, we'll have a look at your news headlines as well as the current weather conditions. A couple of stories that we're tracking this hour on the show. If you're traveling anytime soon, you'll want to hear this. Toronto Pearson is raising concerns about AI-generated fake stories about flights and airport operations. So what can you trust there? That's coming up as well. An update from Wrigley and Chief Jamie Moses on the fire burning close to his community. That's coming up.

0: That's Jane with a song called Come. Let's have a look at the current weather conditions. There are air quality warnings still in place for parts of the Sawtooe, Cova Lake, Delaunay, Fort Good Hope, Norman Wells, all seeing those warnings. As well, Fort Simpson, of course, with the fire burning nearby. We're going to have an update, and Wrigley. We're going to have an update out of the community of Wrigley shortly. First, a little bit more on the weather situation. In Fort Chipewyan, it's sunny and 22 degrees. Fort Smith is partly cloudy, 21. Clutzel Cave, mostly cloudy and 21. Hay River at 18 degrees. It's a bit chillier in Fort Liard at 14 and Yellowknife at 20. And similar in the Clicheau communities, around 20 degrees. In Wrigley at 13, smoke in Toledo, 22. It's 20 degrees in Norman Wells. Winds in those communities out of the west, gusting up around 40 kilometers an hour. Fort Good Hope, partly cloudy, 21. Inuvik at 17. Fort McPherson at 19. Bit chillier along the coast, but not as much today. It's warm in Pawlatuck at 10. But Uluhaktuk at 20, Kogluktuk with some smoke in the air, 21, Cambridge Bay sunny and 13 degrees. We'll keep our eyes on those weather conditions as we head throughout the show here. Coming up, a conversation on travel misinformation. But first, I did want to bring you that update out of Wrigley. The chief has been grateful for recent rain. He's been in the community as the more favorable weather arrived. Jamie Moses spoke with the CBC's Jessica Davey Quantic over the lunch hour. It was at that point he provided a little update on the ongoing evacuation.
1: This morning we actually had a little bit of rain. It started around 9-ish, 10, and it's still a light drizzle, but it's still very smoky, but this rain's going to help everything.
2: Yeah, honestly, that's what I've been hearing from the fire folks as well, and it's such good news. What about the community members who've been evacuated? Have you heard much from them?
1: Yeah, well, obviously everybody wants to get home there, but until we get the south side of this fire out, it's always going to pose a risk, so we're just asking that they be a little bit more patient until we get this completely dealt with.
2: So have you heard, how are they doing in Fort Smith? I heard there's like 75 people evacuated to Smith right now.
1: Yeah, they are actually doing really well. They're Fort Smith, we owe them such a great debt of gratitude because they are taking care of our members really well. In terms of accommodating them and food, just activities, so they are enjoying that. But everybody wants to get home though, still, right?
2: So, where are people staying in Fort Smith?
1: Yeah, for the most part, everybody's in the hotel room. I think there's a few apartments, but mostly the hotel.
2: Oh, that's great. So, I saw some posts early on about people trying to make sure elders had someplace safe to go. Do you know all the elders have been made, they're comfortable?
1: Yes, they are. But we have one of the members just asked that they would like, if there's a way we can get a vehicle to them just so they can drive around and tour around, because they have been just hanging around the hotels for the most part, but they have been going close by, but they can't get too far, right? So,
2: what about kids? I know that some of the families, they had lots of children, right?
1: Yeah, they're doing well there, and they're taking advantage of the swimming pool and things like that there, so that really helps.
2: All right, so are you starting to plan for the return at all? Do you know when that could happen?
1: We haven't made no plans right now. Our primary focus is just cleaning up around our community because we have so much fuel, huge spruce trees. We really want to start cleaning that up while the firefighters do their job. And I think we will start focusing on the return of our community members once we get the south side of this fire out, because it poses a threat just where it is, and the fuel in between us and just the conditions, if they're right, it's just going to come barreling at us. So we got to really make sure that we have the south side of the fire out.
2: What's it like in that community right now with nobody else there, with most of the people gone? What's it like?
1: It's actually kind of noisy because we have chainsaws, and the people who are remaining are very busy. Everybody's giving her, whether they're cutting grass or, like I said, cutting trees and helping out that way. So everybody's been active that's remained. So it actually seems kind of active around.
2: How's morale doing?
1: We're doing well. We were just yesterday, we just had a weird weather. Three systems converge on us and caused a lot of crazy winds, like strong north wind, strong south wind. So the fire, and it was super hot. The sun came out, and the fire, it flared up right away. So that caused a lot of concern. But the fire grew, but it grew mostly in the White Sand area to the north, and there was a little bit of growth behind Mount Gaudet. And there was one finger on the southern line that it appeared. But for the most part, the southern line held, and that was great news. So,
2: okay, what is there anything that your community members need that had been evacuated that you know would you like to put out there?
1: Yeah, just some moose meat or caribou meat, some wild food there. I think is all they asked for, because Fort Smith has been so great in terms of donations. If they need something, they put a request and it gets met right away. So we're super thankful for that. But yeah, just for the elders, there some traditional food would be great, because they are, like I said, they have wonderful food at the restaurants and stuff. But the elders, they would still prefer a taste of home or something.
2: Will you guys have to wait until Fort Simpson is back, or will you be able to go independently? I know that the highway between the two communities has been a challenge.
1: That was the one thing we were going to be discussing, because all of our services do sort of come through Fort Simpson, especially healthcare and things like that. And obviously we do a lot of our grocery shopping in Fort Simpson. So that's, yeah, that's a discussion we have been having there, that, it'll make more sense that if we can come back with or after Fort Simpson.
2: Yeah, that's something I think people forget about, is like that there's a fire danger, and once that's passed, but then you have to be able to have groceries, and you have to be able to have, you know, municipal services and all the other stuff as well.
1: Yeah, like I said, and especially for healthcare right now, and it's kind of the people who are remained are kind of on their own, and we have been warned about it. That the minister, you know, she gave us a call and said, you know, this is the risk, so we conveyed that on and people know. So, but yeah, until we have that all that fully restored, I don't think we should be bringing members home that rely on, that need the medical care and stuff.
2: How many people do you think stayed? Like, I know that did everybody who needed to evacuate? I guess is what I'm asking.
1: Yeah, we have a couple of elders, but they wanted to stay. So, but we do have exact numbers at the office. So,
2: I'm assuming, like, you know where people are.
1: Oh yeah, this office staff are doing an amazing job. They're all working together. We have a person in Yellowknife and Fort Smith, and they're working closely with our staff here. So everybody's keeping informed and coordinated, and it's great.
2: Okay, if there's a message for members of your community, what would you have?
1: Oh, just be patient with us, please. Please take advantage of the services and support one another in the community wherever you are. Please don't worry about us here. We're working hard. We're gonna be trying to protect people's homes. And we are doing all we can to get everybody home as soon as possible. So, you know, just keep continuing. Pray for rain. Pray for the firefighters. They're unsung heroes. So.
2: And there hasn't been any damage to any houses yet, has there been?
1: Oh no, there hasn't been yet. But like I said, we're strategically trying to go around and cut all the coniferous trees, or the evergreens, or whatever. I just call them spruce and pine, but all those kind of trees, we got to get rid of as much fuel as possible.
0: So that was Chief Jamie Moses in Wrigley speaking with the CBC's Jessica Davey Quantic. We'll have more on that story coming up on the 4:30 news. A couple other stories. Our news team is tracking Nunavut remains without a territory-wide land use plan. And one advocacy group is calling for temporary protections on some sensitive lands until that plan is finalized. As well, an analysis by CBC News has revealed dozens of Canadian senators are missing major votes on key legislation, including the NWT senator, Don Anderson. So those stories in about 10 minutes' time. I mentioned this off the top of the show. If you're heading out of town this weekend doing some traveling, you might want to double-check the travel information you see online. Toronto's Pearson International is warning about AI-generated fake articles spreading false claims about flights and operations, and that bots on some sites, they can generate hundreds of stories a day filled with false information. So for more on this story, we've reached Ratesh Kotak. He's a cybersecurity advisor, a tech analyst in Toronto. Thanks for making some time there, Ratesh.
3: Thank you for having me.
0: So what the heck? Like, why would AI generated content about fake flights or wrong flights even be created in the first place?
3: Well, the reason it would be created is, first of all, the information is very dynamic. You think about your flights, there's flights all the time. There is travel advisories that are continuously changing. And look, before we decide to depart, most of us are probably going to search our destination that we're headed to, if our flight is delayed or if it's on time, if there's any issues at the airport, traffic-related information. And fraudsters and these scammers know this. And what they're doing here is they are creating these fake websites that are redirecting individuals to a page. So you go to your favorite social, search engine, you type in information, you see the top hits, you click on it, and you're going to click on it. And what's going to happen is going to take you to these AI generated sites that just have misinformation. The reason that they're doing it is when you go through that page, you'll find it riddled with advertisements everywhere. And the more people that click, this is where the term clickbait comes from, on those links, the more people see those ads, the more money these fraudsters end up making.
0: My goodness. Do we have more of a sense of like who exactly is behind the fake stories?
3: No idea of who's actually behind these sites. I'm sure that there is a ongoing investigation. Unfortunately, when it comes to these types of things, it's very simple to spin up. All you really need is a web address and a little bit of coding experience, and the AI will go out and continuously generate articles. Imagine instead of a human being, it's an algorithm that's just continuously pumping out information and having it indexed by these search engines. So when you're searching for that flight number, you're searching for particular travel related information, you think you're going to something legitimate, but in actuality, you're not. And just given the sheer scale of this, it ends up being very lucrative for these fraudsters, and unfortunately a huge headache and havoc that it causes on travelers.
0: Right. I guess I'm wondering, I haven't clicked on one of these, so I don't know exactly what it looks like. Is it really similar to like legit Air Canada, WestJet websites, or like how do you kind of tell if it's real or fake?
3: Yeah, the websites vary. There's a few websites that have been flagged. I have gone through them. There's been but they're continuously popping up. They take on different forms, some as travel blogs and sites and with articles, other with information related to flight related information. So it really does vary. But you asked a very important question, is how do I tell whether something is legitimate or it is not? And in the age of AI, there's no requirement to tag or flag something to the user if something is AI generated. You would think that that would be the responsibility of the platform. Unfortunately, not all platforms will tag it. So you could be looking at something that could be legitimate, or you could be looking at something that's not. Imagine on social media, you see an article that there is a airport strike that's going to happen in a particular city, and that as a result, you don't end up booking a flight to that city. And you know, the list goes on and on, but there's no tag. So deciphering fact from fiction is very difficult. So I always tell people, go to the source, go to the airport's website, go to your airline's website. Just don't click on the first thing that comes up on your favorite search engine.
0: Got it. Okay, let's branch this out a little bit. What else would you kind of advise travelers to keep in mind about, you know, their digital safety when sharing things online, like vacation or maybe their own travel plans?
3: Yeah, what I tell people, and look, I get it, right? I've traveled. I like sharing my memories. The whole idea of social media is to be social. But unfortunately, we live in a society where we just can't do that anymore. And the reason for that, and law enforcement agencies across the country have continuously said, please don't put your travel plans online. Please don't share oversensitive information. And especially if you have an open profile, because unfortunately, criminal organizations are continuously monitoring and looking for individuals to target. So if I post on my social media that I am going to be in Europe for 2 weeks, come visit me, I leave on Tuesday, well, I could potentially become a target. So I'm not saying don't post it, just think before you post. And I always tell people, if you're going to post it, make sure you're sharing it in a private setting. And if it's a more public setting, then post it after you've arrived, so you're no longer a threat.
0: You know, you mentioned there that there's no kind of legal obligation to say this is an AI-generated website. I'm wondering if you could leave me with some more thoughts on kind of steps that could be taken, the things that you'd like to see taken to kind of make us all just a bit safer online.
3: Yeah, and I'll break it down into three categories. I think the first one is exactly what we're doing now at an individual level, having these conversations so all your listeners can go through and be like, okay, is this information real or fake? Make sure that they're going to the source and understanding that fraudsters are actually exploiting travel-related information. And then there's the other two, one at the platform level. So what I'd like to see is platforms taking more of a responsibility. If there is going to be information out there that's misleading, that's misguiding individuals, then proactively taking it down, flagging it, and kicking those people off the platform. I think that that's something that needs to be done, but platforms need to proactively do that. I'd like to see that. And one way we might see that is the third category, and that's through codifying it, having our government pass laws. I know there's right now a bill in Parliament that would make it essentially mandatory. Again, if everything goes through and it doesn't get modified, that AI-generated content is actually flagged and labeled. So you know what's fake and what's not. But enforcing that, I think, is going to be difficult. So that's why they need to hold platforms accountable, have these laws in place. So as an individual, making sure you're going to the source and having these conversations, understanding the latest scams as a platform, making sure that people are following the rules on your platform and taking action. And as the government, passing legislation that would hold these platforms accountable.
0: Hey, I'm grateful you made some time to tell us about this story. Quite a situation there with travel plans. I hope nobody get scammed. Thank you again for making time.
3: Thank you so much for having me.
0: So Ritesh Kotak is a cybersecurity and technology expert. Reached him in Toronto just a couple of minutes here before news time. Now, there was an announcement today. The 2026 Polaris Music Prize shortlist has been announced. 10 albums from Canadian artists vying for the $30,000 grand prize. Among them, Tanya Tagaq, again, from Nunavut, from her album Saputijiji. This is Bohika.

0: from her now Polaris Prize nominated album Saput Chiji Bohika by Tanya Tagak. It's 4:30.
1: This is CBC News. Good afternoon. I'm Julian Green. A pilot who died helping fight wildfires in the NWT spent his life helping others. That's from Robert McLeod's brother. McLeod was a pilot for Buffalo Airways for the past three wildfire seasons. He was one of three people who died in the crash outside Fort Simpson last month. He was a bird dog pilot, which provides tactical support to water bombers. Derek McLeod is Robert's brother.
2: We hear the horrible news. I mean, that said, we knew no matter what, Rob was going to be in the air. And if he could be in the air protecting people, that was more than just recreation flying for him.
1: Robert McLeod's aviation career spanned over 25 years. His brother says they held a memorial for Robert yesterday in New Brunswick. As Nunavut remains without a territory-wide land use plan, one advocacy group is calling for temporary protections on some sensitive lands until that plan is finalized. Last week, the three signatories rejected the recommended draft plan 3 years after it was submitted. As Samuel Watt reports, that decision has drawn some heated reactions.
3: The Friends of Land Use Planning says the reasons for rejecting the latest draft are, quote, profoundly out of step with community members and harvesters. The three signatories, Nunavut Tongavik Incorporated, the territorial and federal government, cited many reasons for the decision. Among them, there's too much focus on conservation and not enough on social or economic development. Premier John Main.
4: We know that Nunavut want to see a balance.
3: The Friends of Land Use Planning says that flies in the face of all the Nunavut who've advocated for stronger protections at numerous public hearings. The advocacy group wants officials to temporarily stop any development on lands that could be protected in the draft until it's signed.
5: It's regrettable, I know.
3: Tagak Curley is a former negotiator of the Nunavut Agreement. He's disappointed to see the plan rejected, but he's not surprised to hear why.
5: I know the federal government

0: we have the south side of the fire out.
1: As of Friday, he says no homes have been damaged. He says those still in Wrigley are focused on removing fuel around town to keep it that way. Beyond fire danger, Moses says his community will have to wait for Fort Simpson to reopen before people can return. Wrigley relies on Fort Simpson for things like groceries and healthcare.
0: Until we have that, all that fully restored, I don't think we should be bringing members home that rely on, that need the medical care and stuff.
1: For now, he's asking his community to be patient and pray for rain. In other news, an analysis by CBC News reveals dozens of Canadian senators are missing major votes on key legislation, including NWT Senator Don Anderson. Anderson was present for 44 of the 76 sitting days in the span of 1 year. This is according to the most recently publicly available figures. Anderson's office told the CBC she spent some time away from the chamber, speaking to Girl Guides, taking part in a number of Arctic symposiums, and attending the Arctic Winter Games as well as a hockey celebration. Only 8 senators had perfect attendance for sitting days. Finally, Yellowknife may soon require local taxi companies to make one wheelchair-accessible vehicle available around the clock. Mayro Mohammed is the general manager of CityCab. He says his company doesn't currently own any accessible vehicles.
2: We do receive requests this year. And basically, unfortunately, we apologize to them and we tell them that right now we don't have any vehicles that are adaptable to, accessibility.
1: Part of the issue, he says, is the cost of buying an accessible vehicle. They cost more than $90,000. The city is also looking to offer a one-time grant to help fund the purchase. The proposal is set to be back before City Council for debate on July 22nd. That's your CBC News for you this hour. I'm Julian Green.
3: Thank you very much, Julian. Peter Sheldon here with Trails End on CBC North Radio 1, sitting in for Lawrence Nayali. We'll have some more news in about an hour's time. Let's first have a look at the evening weather forecast. For Chipewyan and the Park, just a small chance of showers this evening, then clearing overnight with a low of 11 degrees. In Fort Smith, a small chance of showers this evening, risk of a thunderstorm, then clearing overnight, a low of 11 as well. Clitsokay, similar conditions, small chance of showers, there's a risk of a thunderstorm. Should be clearing before morning, a low of 14. Fort Resolution, a small chance of showers. There's that same risk of a thunderstorm, clearing overnight. Maybe some fog, a low of 10. In Hay River, in Fort Providence, that small chance of showers with some fog developing after midnight, a low of about 9 degrees. Fort Simpson, a few showers ending near midnight. That's probably good news for folks there. There is a risk of a thunderstorm this evening. Widespread smoke from the fire nearby, a low of 10. Fort Liard, showers with a risk of a thunderstorm, about 5 to 10 millimeters in the forecast, a low of 11 degrees. In Yellowknife, a small chance of showers early this evening, should be clearing overnight with a low of 12. In Wrigley, there's a small chance of showers this evening, risk of a thunderstorm, then clearing, widespread smoke, a low of 11. In Norman Wells, and Toledo, again, a small chance of showers, should be clearing before morning, widespread smoke. Those winds that are picking up from the northwest becoming light near midnight, a low of 12. In Fort Good Hope, some local smoke, 14 degrees tonight, Delaunay, widespread smoke and 9. In Coville Lake, widespread smoke and 13. Fort McPherson, Sigachik, Inuvik, Iqaluit, all with mainly sunny conditions, some local smoke, a low of about 14 degrees. Tuktoyaktuk, mainly sunny, a low of 10. In Pawlatuk, a mix of sun and cloud and 6. Sax Harbor, a mix of sun and cloud, a low of 3. Ulahuktuk, a mix of sun and cloud, a low of 11. In Kugluktuk, mainly sunny, local smoke, a low of 11. And in Cambridge Bay, mainly sunny, a bit of haze in the forecast and winds shifting from west 20 to north 20 near midnight with a low of 9. We'll keep our eyes on the weather forecast. Have another full look at that after your 5:30 regional news. A little bit of music, but coming up here shortly, I'll be connecting with Kirsten Murphy and Winnie Cadieux about a new exhibit

0: called Inner Landscape, an Exhibition of Self-Portraiture. We'll get into that. It'll be on display at the gallery on 47th Street starting tonight.
1: As we speak,
0: Kirsten says. Our conversation coming up. This is a tune. It's called Beautiful Neighborhood by Braden Lamb. He's playing folk.

0: Braden Lamb, a song called Beautiful Neighbors here on Trail's End. I'm joined quickly here in studio by our host, Megan Roberts, host of Northbeat. Hey, Megan.
1: Hey, Pete.
0: How you doing?
1: I'm pretty good. How are you?
0: I'm doing pretty not bad. What do you have coming up on the show?
1: So we got some news about the Fort Simpson wildfire last night, which is that all of the rain and the cooling weather has had a big impact on the fire. So now officials are starting to draft the plans for the return of the evacuees. So we're going to talk to Forrest Tower, who is a fire information officer, to get the latest on what's been going on the ground in terms of the Fort Simpson wildfire. And we'll have that interview for you live. We also now know the name of the third person who died in a wildfire fight plane crash in the Northwest Territories last month. That is pilot Robert McLeod, who had years of experience supporting wildfire fighting right across Canada. So Sarah St. Pierre will tell us more about who he is, who he was, and how people are remembering him. And then finally, the city of Yellowknife is considering replacing its old bylaw for taxis. If this goes forward, the city says this will increase safety, address accessibility issues, and also set higher rates for passengers for the first time since 2019. So Yumna Iftikhar will tell us more about that story.
0: Okay, thanks a lot there, Megan.
1: Anytime.
0: Hey, I was supposed to give you a budgie update. I don't know if you have one.
1: No, I don't have one.
0: Last I heard, they're still all on the loose. There was the one, well, except Homer.
1: Of course.
0: Homer made it home. And then there's the one of them that seems to have been mistakenly, scooped up by somebody else that's not supposed to have a budgie or some. There's some.
1: Listen, if you don't have a budgie, don't take one.
0: Yeah, don't. So anyway, one of them is still complicated. And then the other five are still, I don't know, they're flying around. Probably just having a hoot. I mean, at this point, I'm sort of rooting a little bit for the budgies if they're all okay, right? Is that okay to do that or do they need to go home?
1: I think they need to go home, Pete. People love these budgies and they need to go home. And Yellowknife is a wild place, you know? It's a city, but you don't have to go far to meet some real wild predators. So
0: some big birds.
1: Some big birds and some big mammals. So I do think the budgies should go home.
0: They should go home. You're right. Yeah. I don't know what came over me.
1: Well, you like freedom. That's all. You like freedom.
0: Thanks, Megan.
1: Anytime.
0: Megan, dear host of Northbeat. It's on at 6. It's on at 11 on the TV set. And you can go to our website, cbc.ca/north anytime. Follow the links to Northbeat to watch at your leisure. About 15 minutes before news, the gallery on 47th Street in Yellowknife is hosting a new exhibit. It's called Inner Landscape, an exhibition of self-portraiture. It includes the work of photojournalist Kirsten Murphy, who joins me in studio with a foreword for this exhibition written by Winnie Kadja, a longtime curator, arts advocate, former gallery owner and enterprise. Winnie is on the phone in Hay River. So hi, Winnie.
2: Hello there, Sheldon.
0: How are you doing?
2: I'm doing well, thanks. How about you?
0: Good to hear you. I'm doing well. And Kirsten Murphy in studio. Hey, Kirsten.
3: Hello, Peter.
0: How are you?
3: I'm great. I'm excited.
2: My goodness, wrong name.
4: Sorry, Peter.
3: All right. I'm happy. As we speak, the show's underway. It's opening.
0: Oh, good. Winnie, it's too bad we won't get to see you in Yellowknife for the opening.
2: I am sad not to be there. I've seen some pictures and have talked to Kirsten, and it sounds like an awesome show to be a part of and for people to experience. I really hope a lot of people take it in.
0: Kirsten, tell us more, an exhibition of self-portraiture, you got the mic here. What was the genesis kind of this idea?
3: So 10 years ago, I learned of a quote by French filmmaker Agnès Varda that said, if you opened people up, you'd see landscapes. And I just immediately had this vision of myself. And so I've sort of had that little seed with me for years. On top of the fact, I am so aware of the talent of artists in the Northwest Territories, James Wedson, Jan Walden, Casey Kozan, and of course Mila Nakeko, who's just been shortlisted for a SOBY Art Award. And so that, in keeping with that idea, I thought, well, I need a deadline. I'm going to apply for a grant. And then I'm going to have to have it done by a certain time. So last spring, I received some money from the Arts Council And that was great. And then I didn't forget about it, but I'm like, okay, I'm going to do this. And then I went off and I hiked the Camino and I came back and I started floating this idea to Vicky Tompkins, who people know in Yellowknife as a store owner and a glass mosaic artist. And another friend in Hay River who does these beautiful hyperreal drawings. So not really, people who don't put their art out, they're pretty private about their art, as I feel I have been over the years. I've been sitting on a collection, like my photos for years, and I thought, well, let's do this as a group. Let's follow that thread of the inner landscape, because it also is sort of along the ideas of like this, not the secrets we keep, but what we keep inside us. And what if we actually got to see that? So I just left it with them and said, if you were a landscape, what landscape would you be? That's all. And then everybody came up with their own. So we have an acrylic painting, we have the glass mosaic, and then I did a cyanotype, which is an alternative form of a photographic process that uses the sun. You don't use film. I can talk about it later, but it predates film photography, and then plants and flowers, and I layered it all up. And so...
0: I want the audience to picture something here. So do you want to describe? Maybe it's your own, Kirsten. Like, what does some of these look like?
3: Mine is a backdrop. It's the Salt River, Wood Buffalo Salt Plains. So it's dried and cracked. And then there's a photo of me, but it's a digital negative. And then I've created these blue cyanotypes, which this is probably my favorite piece of element of my piece, is that I created a digital framework of my head, and I used my dad's death certificate and a uncashed check that my grandmother sent me. And so all these archival papers that I composed this head, if you will, like bits and pieces, and then transferred it and put it underneath the digital image of myself, which is, the self-portrait was fun to make. But So the idea is that you're kind of seeing the thoughts in my head on top of the fact that there are dried flowers bursting out of my brain, which are wildflowers, although there are hydrangeas in there, but wild poppies and marsh grass of Parnassus. And the idea that those are ideas just coming out of my brain, but within me are these memories and ideas. And it was actually Winnie's interpretation of my work. I hadn't realized I'd done that I'm actually dealing with grief in some ways and loss. And I hadn't realized that till she put it into words. I'm like, oh, yeah, you're right.
0: Oh, Winnie, build on this.
3: Yeah.
2: Oh, my. Well, I didn't know I was so insightful, but I just listening to Kirsten describe it, I mean, I'm getting chills and a little bit weepy and whatnot, because it just sounds like such a profound display of her inner landscape. And when Kirsten asked me to do this, I was very excited, because I had no idea what I was going to do, but it helped with my own inner landscape, even though I'm not artistic, but it helped me get past some points of the fire and the grief that I was feeling for the loss, and just looking at what these wonderful artists were producing from within themselves. It's just phenomenal. And to be able to go there and see it in person and think about what these people have been feeling as they're drawing or creating is going to be a wonderful experience. And I'm just so sad to miss it, but so grateful to have the opportunity to, you know, wish them well and say something about it.
0: Yeah. Catching listeners up, of course, the gallery and Enterprise, which you previously owned, it burned in the fires a few years back. And so you told me earlier, you're dipping your finger back into the art world here by writing some of the foreword and kind of connecting with these artists. Have you enjoyed the process of kind of feeling the art and interpreting the art again?
2: Peter, I did, because having, you know, it's going to be 3 years this summer since the fire, and never having experienced anything like that, you don't realize how long it might take before you actually feel that you're capable or willing to do something else. And two things happened after Kirsten offered for me to write this forward, which started me thinking more about art and appreciating the artist and looking at the idea that she had with the inner landscapes. It really pulled something out of me and helped heal something, I think. And I really appreciate that. And the other thing that happened was somebody asked me to do some cooking, you know, which kind of took me back to my restaurant days. I catered a bit of a gathering out at the Falls. And the combination of these two things and knowing the personal work and the powerfulness of what these ladies are putting into their art is just, it's been a godsend for me.
0: Oh, that's really interesting to hear. There's an element of this story, Kirsten, you mentioned it, that it's artists that have maybe been a little more private. So this is another kind of leap, right?
3: Yeah, very much. It's I speak personally for saying I didn't have the confidence or the connections to show my work. And I talked to Vicky just before I came over here, and she just said, it, you know, she's just private about her glass mosaics, although she has that beautiful one down in Old Town that she collaborated with Dot Van Vliet, who's also in the show. It's on the old Hudson's Bay. But it takes a lot and to put yourself out there. And like Winnie, art can be very private. And that's why I'm hoping this is just the beginning of other programs. And a quick plug that in addition to the inner landscape work, it's Ambient. So we've each presented a private project that we've been working on. So I've done family archival photos in the cyanotypes. Lori's done a whole bunch of wildlife that if you look at it, you have to go, is that a photo or is that a drawing? Like it's just, yeah. You know, so, and that famous one that you had in your gallery, Winnie, of Old Town, you know, like an aerial view. Yeah, gorgeous. And then some glasswork, additional glasswork by Dot and Vicky. So the hope is maybe someone's listening. They're like, well, like I'd like to do that. And, you know, maybe we do an inner landscapes too, or like people, I'm just so excited that everyone's getting their work out in this group, and maybe it inspires other people. And because there is that talent, but sometimes you need a little, you know, a little kick or, oh, like little push. And yeah, I just see there. And I'm super excited at the prospect of Winnie opening another gallery. So let's just keep that going if that's where we're heading. But yeah, no, I feel really good about what we were able to pull together. There's the catalog. And I also, this is a part of, so I made these cyanotype, I hand painted.
0: What are you handing me?
3: Paper.
0: Something?
3: Yeah, it's a present. Okay, we can't call it a gift because then that's a conflict or something,
0: blue.
3: Right?
0: I can tell the
3: it's
0: listener.
3: It's a donation.
0: That. It's an envelope.
3: Yeah, well, it's a letter. So you write on it,
0: yep.
3: And then you fold it up and you send it. Because I think envelopes are such a waste of like money and time and the environment. So here I'm ripping off the old airmail.
0: Well, you just like write on the outside of it.
3: The inside, where it's
0: on the inside.
3: And then I've left a spot for you to put your address of where you're sending it, and then the return address.
0: Okay.
3: And then there's adhesive, so you just, what do you call it? Like stick it up and put it in the mail, and I've provided the stamp.
0: Oh, cool. And so you're going to be handing these out?
3: No, I'm selling them.
0: You're selling, okay. Well, you can have this one. If anybody wants an envelope, I'll have one to give away.
3: Oh. A little magnetic, but also from the shreds of paper because I made a lot of test strips and I hate wasting paper.
0: I was just thinking, maybe I'm onto something though, that you could write the letter on the outside of the envelope so everybody could see it along the way.
3: You could be.
0: Maybe that's another kind of personal exposure.
3: Yeah.
0: Winnie, I was thinking about you when Kirsten was talking about just, you know, artists that are maybe more private and sort of coming out of their shell. And you've encountered artists throughout your career. I wonder if you can kind of relate to that or seen that in others and kind of what it takes to move from, you know, I have an idea to I got an idea and I'm going to be loud about it.
2: Yeah, absolutely. I mean, I can remember many times where artists of any age or genre would come into the shop and be very shy about their work because they hadn't sold it before or they hadn't, you know, put it out there before. And it was always so exciting to encourage them and to display their work and to, you know, to talk to people about it. So, you know, the excitement of this show of Kirsten's is just, I don't know, I just, like I said, I'm getting chills about it because the only one of the artists showing that I know is Laurie Warren. And her work is just, like Kirsten said, you don't know if it's a photograph or if it's real. She did a portrait of one of the mayors of Enterprise when he was retiring and gave it to him as a gift. And it was, is this a picture of Al or is it a drawing? Like, her work is just phenomenal. And just listening to Kirsten talk about hers, it's, oh my goodness, I can't wait to see the catalog and see the actual photographs because it's just running around in my head like, what is this, you know? And mosaic work has always been a favorite of mine, especially glass work that's, you know, so intricately put back together after, you know, being broken into pieces or whatever. And it's so relatable, you know, to our lives, to my own personal life with what we've gone through and trying to put things back together. It's just, I'm just so excited about it.
0: Mm. It's really fun to hear you both chatting. We only got about a minute before the news is going to kick us all off the radio here. So Kirsten, can you give us just a few nuts and bolts? You know, I just want to make sure listeners know where to go, like how to experience this.
3: Gallery on 47th Street opened tonight until 8 o'clock. And then I'm sorry, you have to check the webpage for the exact hours, but I will be there tomorrow between 11 and 1 to talk a little bit more about the process and what I do and what inspires me. So I'll be there Saturday and Sunday. And then the show is open till Wednesday. And that's a great thing. A big shout out to Ainsley Dempsey, who does this every week with a new local artist. You know, she, and I mean, contact her. If you're hearing this and you're like, hey, I've got, like, I'm a fabric artist or I'm a ceramic artist, contact her. And she does so much. Like, she will hang it. She will display it. You just have to show up. And she, and all that stress of, like, even the name, wall text, she takes care of. So, yeah, if you're hearing this, you think I could do that, contact her, contact me. Get your work out there. Keep it private if you want, but, you know, I think the world might want to see more art.
0: Cool.
3: Yeah.
0: Gallery on 47th. Winnie, thank you so much for your time. And Kirsten, thank you.
3: Thanks, Peter.
2: A pleasure. Thank you.
0: Winnie Kadja, longtime curator, arts advocate, former gallery owner in Enterprise, and Kirsten Murphy, photojournalist. Inner Landscape, an exhibition of self-portraiture is the name of the exhibit over there on the gallery. We're at the gallery on 47th Street. Your news is next.
5: From CBC News, The World This Hour, I'm Kaz Boivin. CBC News has learned the Gordie Howe Bridge between Windsor and Detroit will be opening soon. The original date was scheduled in June and pushed back because of opposition from Washington. But as Samantha Craggs tells us, those roadblocks appear to have cleared.
6: The Gordie Howe International Bridge between Canada and the U.S. will open soon. That's according to a source with knowledge of a deal finalized yesterday, but they did not share specifics, saying the talks are too sensitive. The opening has already been delayed several times. Most recently, it was rumored to open in June, but that was delayed because of what Prime Minister Mark Carney called outstanding issues. There was speculation those issues were technical, and that some were related to President Donald Trump. In February, Trump said he'd block the opening until the U.S. was, quote, fully compensated. In fact, Canada paid for the entire $6.4 billion cost to build the bridge. Under a 2012 agreement, Canada would retain 100% of the tolls until that investment was fully recouped, at which point tolls would be split with the state of Michigan. Samantha Craig, CBC News, Windsor.
5: Manitoba is sending $500 cash advances to residents who applied for flood relief. Communities in the province's west have been hit hard by torrential rainfall over the past month, with floods washing out roads and soaking basements. Manitoba Premier Wab Kanew.
7: We've received 1,800 applications for help from individuals in the flood-affected areas. Now, to these 1,800 of our fellow Manitobans, we have our finance department and EMO working through the weekend to put money into your hand.
5: The province has faced criticism from residents in flood-affected areas who say help has taken too long to roll out. A British man who pleaded guilty to manslaughter in the death of a restaurant owner in Owen Sound, Ontario, has been sentenced to 3.5 years in prison minus time served. Robert Evans Jr. admitted to killing Sharif Rahman almost 3 years ago. It happened after Evans Jr., along with his father and uncle, ran out of the restaurant without paying their bill. The three men were recently extradited from the UK, where they had fled to shortly after the crime was committed. A video presented during an Edmonton murder trial is raising questions about how police handle offenders on bail. RCMP officers drove Justin Bone to the city from Alberta Beach, a village more than 70 kilometers away, and days later, he was charged with killing two men. Morgan Black has the story.
8: So I'm not getting breached. I'm not doing nothing wrong. I don't want to be doing this.
9: From the back of an RCMP cruiser, Justin Bone urges officers not to drop him off in Edmonton. But that's what they did after he got into a conflict with someone he was staying with while on bail and had to leave.
8: You're not welcome there anymore.
9: The 49-minute video was played in an Edmonton courtroom Thursday. Bone is repeatedly heard telling the officers that being in Edmonton would be a breach of his conditions and he would end up back in custody. Within days, he was charged with killing two people in Edmonton's Chinatown.
10: A court order is not a suggestion.
9: Criminologist Temitope Oriola.
10: This seemed to me to have been a fairly serious professional oversight to have still gone ahead to drop him off.
9: At the time, the RCMP said officers believed they had no grounds to detain Bone. The trial resumes in August. Morgan Black, CBC News, Edmonton.
5: Graham Plattner, a Democratic candidate for a Senate seat in Maine, has formally withdrawn from the race. He was facing overwhelming pressure from his own party after being accused of sexual assault. Plattner denied the allegations but was already controversial in part for making dismissive online posts about sexual assault victims in the past. Plattner was set to challenge Republican Susan Collins for what's set to be a key U.S. midterm contest. Democrats have till July 27th to pick a replacement. That is your World This Hour. For news anytime, visit our website, cbcnews.ca. For CBC News, I'm Kaz Boivin.

Good afternoon. You're listening to Trails End on CBC North Radio 1. Peter Sheldon here sitting in for Lawrence Nealy. Be here till 6 o'clock as we round out the week. A couple stories we're tracking this hour. Boots on the ground, yes, but can it be more? That was the focus of a workshop with land guardians. We'll hear how some of them are hoping to evolve their role and how they talk about it. As well, food safety, a gut-churning parasite, has led to a growing outbreak across several states in the U.S. We'll hear what folks in Canada should be thinking about those foodborne illnesses. That's coming up.

Welcome to the show here now, 6 minutes past five. Thunderstorm with some light rain showers in Hutzel K. It's 25 degrees in Fort Good Hope. That's the hot spot. Wind is still blowing around in the Sawtooth with some smoke in the air. And then further along the coast, 21 in Kugluktuk here this afternoon, 21 degrees. We'll have a closer look at all the current weather conditions in a moment. I'll tell you more about some of the news we are tracking. Here's a bit of music, though, to kick hour two off. This is Ray St. Germain with his classic. This is the Métis.

By request, the Métis Ray St. Germain here on Trails End. Currently in the broadcast region, mainly sunny in Fort Chipewyan. It's 24 degrees, some light rain in Fort Smith, 18. Clitsel-Cay, a thunderstorm with light rain showers, 17 degrees. Fort Resolution at 18, Hay River mostly cloudy at 15. Fort Providence, 19. Fort Liard, 14. Yellowknife, it's mostly cloudy, it's 20. Gamatee at 24, so temperature picking up a touch. Wekwati, still a warm week, 22. Wrigley at 19 degrees. And then some smoky conditions in the Sawtooth. It's been the case all week. I hope folks are finding some breaks from the smoke indoors. Some wind blowing around, of course, still from the west. Toledo at 24, Norman Wells 23, 25 in Fort Good Hope. Inuvik, partly cloudy, 22 degrees. Fort McPherson at 24, Iqaluit at 20, and Tuktoyaktuk 19 degrees. Pawlatuck at 11, that's the cold spot because further along the coast, bit of a warm afternoon still. Sax Harbor 14, Uluhaktuk 19, Kogluktuk still 21 degrees with a bit of smoke trailing in the air there. In Cambridge Bay, sunny and 15. We'll have a look at the full...

Unified Land Use Plan. There's one advocacy group that's calling for temporary protections on some sensitive lands until that plan is finalized. So those stories and more in about 15 or so minutes time. Another story being tracked out of our national desk as well is dozens of senators. They're often not showing up to the red chamber. So CBC News did an analysis of a 12-month period and found over that year, only eight

0: participates in Senate debates and committees as much as she can because she understands the importance of her voice for Indigenous peoples in legislation, end quote. As for why she votes less often than others, her office said the senator's journey from the Northwest Territories to Ottawa is a long one. Quote, traveling to anywhere in the territory, aside from Yellowknife, takes over 24 hours to achieve, an issue southern-based senators do not have to think about, end quote. Today, Canada's industry minister was asked about senators' attendance. Melanie Joly says the prime minister must be able to appoint senators who are willing to do the hard work. Here's that exchange.
1: Do you have any concerns about chronic absenteeism in Senate? We have figures that show that some bills have passed with barely half of all senators voting.
2: So obviously we value the importance of the Senate. The Senate is an important institution and we need to be able to have access to that

0: questions is questions. We need to make sure that we abide by our fundamental duty of representing Canadians.
1: That was Industry Minister Melanie Joly in Montreal today. In announcing an overhaul to the Senate appointments process earlier this week,

0: new music from the Rolling Stones. You cannot fatigue those guys. The tune is Back in Your Life from the band's latest album, Foreign Tongues. It is officially out today, July the 10th. Peter Sheldon here sitting in for Lawrence Nayali. I heard from our technical team that there's been some in and out radio here over the last 10 minutes or so. So I'm going to come back to the story about Senate voting, which I understand may have been a bit clunky. We'll get to that coming up again on the show. Now, another story that I had been wanting to share with you here this afternoon, Northern Guardians are gathering this week in Yellowknife, more than a dozen attendees from BC, Yukon, NWT. It's a leadership retreat sponsored by the Northern Indigenous Stewardship Circle. The focus is storytelling. Guardians, often referred to as on-the-ground experts, their eyes and ears for Indigenous communities to protect lands and water. But this week they've been learning about storytelling and told CBC their role is about more than just data and reports. Here's Guardian Shirley Cumont with the North Slave Métis speaking with the CBC's Niles Nemeth.
1: Well, we have a spiritual connection with the land, with the wildlife, with the water. It's something that's part of our life, part of our way of being, and a way to spiritually connect with everything. And so being a guardian, we're out there, we're monitoring, we're collecting information about the changes in the environment and how it's affecting us and the wildlife. And we're protectors of, and also the eyes and the ears, and also the voice of what we're monitoring. Like the caribou can't speak for themselves, so I feel like it's important that somebody needs to speak on their behalf. And it's a big concern when you find out how much the population has declined over the years. And I'm concerned for our future that our way of, this is part of who we are, what happens when they're gone. And so I feel like the information that we gather, it's a blend of traditional knowledge and science, where we're seeing on the, you know, we're on the ground, we're seeing what's happening, we're relaying that, but we also have the modern way of showing the evidence, the proof, to back up what we're saying. And in that way, hopefully make a change where people who are decision makers are able to protect the caribou and keep them there for our future.
2: The theme of the meeting this week is Embrace Your Story. Why is storytelling so important to the work that the Guardians do?
1: Well, storytelling has been around, as far as I know, it's been going on for generations. That's how information is relayed to the next generation. It's an important way to relay a story, relay the information through a story, because, you know, with the Western colonialization view, it's just mind and body when you think about it. But when you bring in storytelling, it brings in the spirit and the emotions. So when you can connect with someone to the reach their heart about a situation, it has a greater impact. And so I'm going to be taking all of this information and sharing it back with my community, my organization, and hoping to I just have a better way of sharing our information. It's more than just data and reports, you know. It's, you got to have the spirit in it too. And
3: my name is Kayana Lenny Dolphus, and I'm from Tulita Northwest Territories, a little place called the Sawtooe region. The work that I do now as a guardian, I do a lot of data collecting out on the field work, a lot of monitoring out on the land, working with the communities, working closely with the elders and the youth, as well with researchers, monitors, and a lot of people that are outside of the community. For me personally, it's just about protecting wildlife, the lands and waters for generations to come, but as well as getting people more integrated into that way of life. So Growing up, when I was really young, we always listened to our elders tell stories. And at first I thought it was all about storytelling and, you know, living from the past to the present and how the transition was. But I think like having a better scope from this workshop really opened his doors to a bigger perspective of what it actually is. Storytelling to me is a way of providing information, but also having your morals and your values set together towards something that's more important. Collecting data, like you could collect all the data you want in the world, but if you don't have a purpose as to what your story is or how people could connect to that story within storytelling, it makes it more purposeful for the work that you're doing. So other people could either look from your perspective or find their own perspective within it, and to know the value behind Indigenous traditional knowledge as well as Western science tying together into one, but having both aspects as their own, but having it braided together as knowledge for a bigger picture of what it actually means. I think it's just really important that we continue projects and programs and workshops like this for especially the youth, for the knowledge holders to come and sit in, for leadership to come and witness and help these youth to benefit from programs like this. I feel like it's important that we get to the transition of guardians not only being the boots on the ground and helping with research, but also putting them in a better leadership role for where they could thrive and pass on that knowledge and also be leaders for the next generations to come. But I think this workshop is really about the whole transition from just being fieldwork, boots on the ground people, and putting them in these positions of leadership to help them thrive and also help guardians from all over North to be an example of.
0: That's Shirley Cumont and Kiana Lenny Dolphus, you heard there, two of the guardians participating in a leadership retreat this week in Yellowknife. Thanks to the CBC's Niles Nemeth for those stories. Just quickly recapping a story I had been sharing. Dozens of senators are not showing up to the Red Chamber. A CBC report saying that some legislation is passing with barely half of all senators casting a vote, and pointing out the NWT senator as one who's been missing a number of votes, though defending those travels was Don Anderson. You can read the story at cbc.ca/news.
4: This is CBC News. Good afternoon. I'm Julian Green. A pilot who died helping fight wildfires in the NWT spent his life helping others. That's from Robert McLeod's brother. McLeod was a pilot for Buffalo Airways for the past three wildfire seasons. He was one of three people who died in the crash outside Fort Simpson last month. He was a bird dog pilot, which provides tactical support to water bombers. Derek McLeod is Robert's brother.
5: We hear the horrible news. I mean, that said, we knew no matter what, Rob was going to be in the air. And if he could be in the air protecting people, that was more than just recreation flying for him.
4: Robert McLeod's aviation career spanned more than 25 years. His brother says they held a memorial for Robert yesterday in New Brunswick. In other news, the Yukon Emergency Measures Organization has lifted all flood advisories in the territory. There was a high water level advisory out for Teslin Lake and a high water advisory also out for the Yukon River at Carmacks. A Yukon government spokesperson says water levels, however, remain high across the territory. As Nunavut remains without a territory-wide land use plan, one advocacy group is calling for temporary protections on some sensitive lands until that plan is finalized. Last week, three signatories rejected the recommended draft plan 3 years after it was submitted. As Samuel Watt reports, that decision has drawn some heated reactions.
6: The Friends of Land Use Planning says the reasons for rejecting the latest draft are, quote, profoundly out of step with community members and harvesters. The three signatories, Nunavut Tongariki Incorporated, the territorial and federal government, cited many reasons for the decision. Among them, there's too much focus on conservation and not enough on social or economic development. Premier John Main.
7: We know that Nunavut wants to see a balance.
6: The Friends of Land Use Planning says that flies in the face of all the Nunavut who've advocated for stronger protections at numerous public hearings. The advocacy group wants officials to temporarily stop any development on lands that could be protected in the draft until it's signed.
8: It's regrettable, I know.
6: Taka Curley is a former negotiator of the Nunavut Agreement. He's disappointed to see the plan rejected, but he's not surprised to hear why.
8: I know the federal government is under tremendous pressure from the mining industries and resource development.
6: Curley does agree with some of the reasons for the rejection, such as the need for more flexible approaches to conservation. He sees this as an opportunity for further debate, and he says it's imperative officials seriously pay attention to the voices of Inuit. Samuel Watt, CBC.

0: motel and restaurant. Owner Jennifer Clark says construction is to blame.
1: We just sat here in our empty parking lot watching vehicles go by.
0: Tierra Clark owns the Nusutland Trading Post across the Alaska Highway. She says they lost between 5 and 10% of business last year. Both owners hope when work starts again, it goes more smoothly.
1: Our goals are to make sure that the impacts are minimal, that they're scheduled, that they're predictable, and that we have a place to share our concerns with if we have them.
0: Linda Benoit is the Highways and Public Works Minister. She said in a statement the department will continue working with businesses. She said she understands certainty is important. More information about design and construction for the bridge is expected in the coming months. Leanie Lambrink, CBC News. Teslin.
2: The final Arts in the Park showcase today in Whitehorse was in tribute to the great troubadour, Hank Carr, a Yukon country musician who died last year. Kevin Barr is among the artists who performed in his honor. Barr used to share stages with Carr. Kevin Barr remembers Hank's generosity.
3: He just fostered community. You know, he fostered the music itself. When you would walk in, he gave me my first gig up here at the Roadhouse with Bruce Bergman 40 years ago, you know, and that's when he would know people that would get to town, and he would, if you sang music, he'd invite you up on stage.
2: Other performers included Bob Hamilton, the Canucks, and Jimmy Salt. This year marked the 30-year anniversary of Arts in the Park. That's your CBC News for you this hour. I'm Julian Green.
4: Thank you very much, Julian. Peter Sheldon sitting in for Lawrence Nayali. You're listening to Trails End on CBC North Radio 1. Let's have a look at the evening weather forecast for Chippewa and the park. Fort Smith, both seeing a small chance of showers, risk of a thunderstorm, then clearing, a low of 11. Tonight in Hootsuite, there's a small chance of showers with a risk of a thunderstorm. Should be clearing before morning, a low of 14. In Fort Resolution, Hay River, and Fort Providence, all seeing a small chance of showers, risk of a thunderstorm, perhaps some fog developing overnight, and a low of about 10 degrees. In Fort Simpson, a few showers should be ending near midnight, then partly cloudy conditions. There is a risk of a thunderstorm with widespread smoke, a low of 10. Fort Liard, some showers with a risk of a thunderstorm, smoke, a low of 11. Yellowknife, a chance of showers early this evening, then clearing overnight, a low of 12 degrees. In the Clicheau region, partly cloudy, but clearing before morning, a low of 10. In Wrigley, in Norman Wells, and Toledo, all seeing a small chance of showers with a risk of a thunderstorm. Should be clearing before morning, but widespread smoke and a low of 12 degrees. Fort Good Hope, local smoke and 14. Delaney, a widespread smoke and 9. Colville Lake, widespread smoke and 13. Fort McPherson, Inuvik, mainly sunny, some local smoke, a low of about 14 degrees. Tuktoyaktuk, mainly sunny and 10. Pawlituk, a mix of sun and cloud and 6. Sax Harbor, a mix of sun and cloud and 3. Uluhaktuk, a mix of sun and cloud and 11. Kogluktuk, mainly sunny, local smoke and 11. Cambridge Bay, mainly sunny, hazy. Wind west 20, becoming north 20 near midnight, and a low of 9. That's your evening weather forecast. Bring you that every day after the 5:30 regional news. There's not quite as much talk of Canada as the 51st state these days, but there's still tension with our southern neighbor, in particular as Canada and the United States join Mexico in renegotiating CUSMA, and with the threat of increased tariffs back on the table. CBC host Stu Mills was asking listeners about their shopping habits.
5: Are you still buying Canadian, Patrick?
6: I am. I'm actually making more of an effort to buy Canadian, including searching out products that are made in Canada and services that are made in Canada wholly. There is a, I think, for a lot of us, especially new immigrants like myself, who do feel a kind of a sense of belonging in Canada that that a lot of people don't have. And I am thankful for, obviously, being Canadian now that I've been here for over 50 years. So therefore, it's one of those things that I feel it as a duty.
5: Let's go to Nadia. Still buying Canadian?
7: You bet. We're trying our hardest to buy everything possible Canadian, produce, food.

0: You know, we want to keep the money local. We want to keep the money in Canada. And as far as even food safety, we're hearing, you know, the iffy about the food regulations in the U.S. You know, starting in 2016, we had started to just buy local produce as much as possible. And now, for sure, I have, you know, my poor daughter who's been wanting a watermelon, we can't find anything outside of the U.S.
1: It's a bit early for Ontario watermelon, I suppose. So, look, right. I won't ask the obvious question. Is it costing you more? I'm wondering if you've got a number, how much you might be spending more on your grocery budget because you're making this special effort to buy Canadian?
0: I would say about 25% more, 25 to 30. And you know what? We are fortunate. We can do that. A lot of people can't, and I understand that. But even just walking into the local Loblaws and seeing the American strawberries versus the Canadian strawberries, that's what we go towards. And they are a couple of dollars more.
1: Yeah. I want to talk to Mindy. You're still buying Canadian, Mindy?
2: No, my partner and I, we are both millennials. We actually are not buying strictly Canadian. It's just unaffordable for us.
1: What's an example? What's an example there where you maybe, I don't know, maybe you don't even wish to buy Canadian, but you just choose American because the price is right. What's an example of that?
2: Strawberries.
1: Yeah.
2: We went over to Costco the other day. I was able to buy 8 quarts of them for $9 versus being able to buy 1 quart here for $12.
1: Yeah.
2: So we're just able to save a couple dollars, which in turn is helpful for us. And we always say to each other, we're not mad at the farmers. We're not mad at the American farmers. They're still trying to make their money. So we're still going to put into the American farm industry as well as the Canadian farm industry. But it's just more affordable for us. We're just mad at the politics, but that's not going to negate the fact that we're going to buy what we can afford.
3: So those are callers to Ontario's midday program, Ontario Today, weighing in on the question of whether they're still buying Canadian. They were speaking with host Stu Mills. Now, you may have been hearing the news this week about an outbreak of a nasty intestinal bug in the U.S. It's spread across several states, sickening almost 3,000 people, sending dozens to hospital. It's caused by a tiny parasite called Cyclospora, and often transmitted by consuming infected fresh fruits and vegetables. The federal government says they aren't currently investigating any outbreaks in Canada, and the risk of infection for people in this country is low. But it may have you asking how to wash and prepare fresh produce to reduce the risk of acquiring a foodborne illness. And so for some insight, I reached Lawrence Goodridge. He's a director of Canadian research of the Canadian Research Institute for Food Safety at the University of Guelph. That's where he is. And thanks for making time.
4: Thank you very much.
3: So what is this Cyclospora parasite that is causing outbreaks in the U.S.?
4: It's a microscopic organism. It's found in human feces, and then that can contaminate water. Particularly water that's not treated. And if that water is then used to irrigate fruits and vegetables, that can contaminate those fresh produce items, which we often don't cook. So when people consume them, they can get sick.
3: Okay. And if I'm, how does it spread? Just help me understand that.
4: It's spread through water or food, which people ingest. And then the parasite doesn't grow in the food. It needs a human body to grow in. So once people ingest it, it will start to grow and multiply inside of the body. It takes about 2 weeks before symptoms are seen. Those symptoms include typical things associated with foodborne illness, like nausea and vomiting and diarrhea. But the diarrhea in this case is very watery and explosive diarrhea. And another thing that separates this disease from other foodborne diseases is that the symptoms tend to last a long time, up to 7 or 8 weeks after ingesting the contaminated food. And the symptoms can come and go during that period.
3: So I understand the Public Health Agency of Canada says they're not investigating any outbreaks in this country, which I suppose is good. How concerned should Canadians be about the outbreaks in the U.S., though?
4: I don't think there's any need for Canadians to be concerned. There is one caveat to that, and that is people who travel Canadians who travel across the border, particularly to the states where the cases are high. So that includes the states that are either on the border with Canada or very close to the border, Michigan, Illinois, other upper Midwest states. If Canadians are traveling to those states or through those states, then they could be exposed, keeping in mind that we don't know the source yet. And so, fortunately, there are some things that Canadians can do to reduce the risk, things like avoiding the types of vegetables and fruits that this parasite will typically contaminate. So that includes any fresh produce item that doesn't have a smooth surface, things like berries, raspberries, blueberries, strawberries, where the parasite attaches to the nooks and crannies and hide underneath, or even lettuce. And that last point, what one thing people can do is if they want to eat lettuce, buy whole heads of lettuce and remove the outer leaves, because that's where the parasite will be. So these are some of the things that Canadians can do. Other things, choose different fruits. Fruits that are smooth, like grapes, or have a rind that they can peel.
3: So you said they don't know the source? They don't know, like, exactly where this is originating?
4: No, they don't know what's causing the outbreak at this point. It's very difficult at times, especially with fresh fruits and vegetables, to find the source of outbreaks, not just for cyclospora, but other foodborne pathogens like E. coli and salmonella. And the reason for that is it takes a long time for public health officials to know people are sick, because most people don't go to the hospital when they have a foodborne illness. And while that is happening, other people are eating or drinking whatever the suspected food vehicle is and getting sick. But because fruits and vegetables are fresh, they have a short shelf life. So by the time public health officials find out, the vehicle may have been totally consumed. Hopefully that's not the case here. Hopefully they find the source, because if we don't find the source, then we can't figure out what happened to make sure it doesn't happen again.
3: Right. You noted that there's a number of cases in certain states like Michigan. Like, what's the deal there? Why so many concentrated?
4: Yeah, and until we figure out the source, that's a great question that there's no answer to. It could be a number of things. It could be the fresh produce item that was shipped just to that area, or maybe it was grown in that area. It could be a water source that became somehow contaminated with feces. I note that there have been heavy rains in that area recently, so maybe sewage overflowed into a water source that somehow people came into contact with, either through recreation or other means. Until they really find a source, it will be very difficult to know. But I also note that it's not just Michigan and Illinois and other states like that that have cases. There are cases in other states as well.
3: Right, but not a big investigation in Canada, according to our public health agency at this point. Just leave us with some thoughts on staying healthy this summer when it comes to kind of consuming, washing, managing sort of our food.
4: Yeah, so, we can always take steps to reduce our risk of foodborne illness, but we don't have to wait until an outbreak happens. Particularly in the summer, we see higher cases of foodborne illness due to food prepared in the home because of increased social gatherings, things like barbecues and picnics and things of that sort. So I like to say that people can do four things to reduce their risk, which can be summed up by four words: cook, clean, separate, and chill. So cook foods like meat to the proper temperature with a meat thermometer, especially ground meats like hamburger and other ground meats, because bacteria can be mixed up in the ground meat in the middle of the hamburger. And if the hamburger is not cooked all the way through, well done, then people can get sick from that. That's different than a steak, which is intact, and the contamination is only on the outside surface. So it's okay to eat a steak rare because even the heat that's just used on the outside surface is enough to kill any contamination. Cleaning food contact surfaces, utensils before use, washing one's hands before preparing food and after going to the bathroom. Separate. This is another problem that we often see. where people will place raw meat on that plate

was Tanya Tagak with Imak from Sepuchiji, her Polaris Prize shortlisted album. Before that, we heard Aquaculture with Gallows and his Polaris shortlisted album, 1783. You can read about all the Polaris nominees that shortlist announced today on our website, cbcmusic.ca. It's been nice to spend some time with you here on the show this afternoon. A couple of stories, just recapping what we've been covering. The fire situation, it's cooling in Wrigley, which is good news, but the community may have a bit longer to wait before people can return home. They're still trying to get a grip on some portions of the fire there. We'll stay on that story through the weekend. We learned again the name of the third person who died in the tragic crash outside Fort Simpson, Robert McLeod. So our thoughts, obviously, with the families and friends of all those that died in that crash. News headlines through the weekend. cbc.ca/north. It's been nice to spend some time with you on the radio. Have a great night.

0: Amber Alert: abduction of 6-year-old male child. Updated vehicle description: believed to be traveling through northern BC and possibly into the NWT or the Yukon. On July 7th, Lenakai Morrison was abducted from Beaver Lodge. Lenakai is age 6, white male child, slight build, has long light brown hair and brown eyes. He is believed to be abducted by his mother, Krista Morrison. Updated vehicle details are an older red Ford F-350 with a lift kit and a partial rear tinted window. It is believed they are traveling through northern BC and possibly into the NWT or the Yukon. If seen, call 911 immediately. Do not attempt to approach or apprehend a suspect.
1: 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Si vous l'apercevez, appelez immédiatement le 911. Ne tentez pas d'approcher ou d'appréhender le suspect.
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3: Can't make it to the game? No problem. On StubHub, it's easy to sell your tickets to another fan. 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
4: StubHub!
2: But it's bigger than just